ambitious first symphony by a soon-to-be legend, and a pair of fanfares celebrating the common man and the uncommon woman. Mexican composer Gabriela Ortiz says, quote, "The word antro has its origin in the Latin antrum, meaning grotto or cavern. In Mexico, until the 90s, the term referred to bars or entertainment places of dubious reputation. But nowadays, and especially among younger people, this word refers to any bar or nightclub," end quote. She says the title of Antropolis, which she wrote in 2018, is, quote, "a precise invented name for a piece that narrates the sound of the city through its dance halls and nightclubs. It is a piece in which I wanted to pay a very personal tribute to some of those antros, or emblematic dance halls of Mexico City, that left a special sonorous imprint in my memory. These cabarets or dance halls represent the nostalgia for rumberas and live dance orchestras such as El Bombay, where it is said that Che Guevara would twirl, or the Salon Colonia, which seems to have come out of dreams taken from a film of the golden age of Mexican cinema. Finally, the memory of the bar Tutti Frutti leaves an impression where I first met the punk couple who owned the antro and where you could listen to experimental music from the 1980s. End quote. Tonight's guest conductor, Maren Alsop, could be the hardest working woman in classical music. She is chief conductor of the ORF Vienna Radio Symphony, artistic director and chief conductor of the Polish National Radio Symphony, principal guest conductor of London's Philharmonia, and principal guest conductor of the Philadelphia Orchestra. She's also chief conductor of the Ravinia Festival, the summer home of the Chicago Symphony, director of graduate conducting at Johns Hopkins Peabody Institute, founder of the Taki Alsop Conducting Fellowship, and the first music director of the National Orchestral Institute and Festival at the University of Maryland. And here, Maren Alsop joins the San Francisco Symphony for Antropolis by Gabriela Ortiz.

You just heard Antropolis by Gabriela Ortiz. The San Francisco Symphony was led by guest conductor Maren Alsop. And timpanist Edward Steffen gets a solo bow. And now he's joined by the rest of the percussion section, and now the brass of the San Francisco Symphony. And now Maren Alsop asks the full symphony to stand. Composer Gabriela Ortiz was born into music. Her parents performed in an ensemble committed to preserving Mexico's folk traditions. After earning her Ph.D. in electroacoustic composition from the City University in London, she returned to Mexico City, where she's taught at the Universidad Nacional Autónoma de México since 2000. In 2016, she was awarded the prestigious Premio Nacional de Ciencias y Artes. In 2019, she was admitted into the Academia de Artes, and in 2022 became the first woman composer inducted into the Colegio Nacional. She also holds the composer's chair at Carnegie Hall for the 2024-25 season. In a moment, Maren Alsop will return with pianist Gabriela Montero, who will play her own concerto inspired by the many moods of Latin America. You're listening to a broadcast concert by the San Francisco Symphony from Davies Symphony Hall. I'm Rick Malone. Gabriela Montero has this to say about her Piano Concerto No. 1, which she wrote in 2016. Quote, "In a process of musical osmosis, a natural consequence of the globalized, interconnected world in which we now live, my Piano Concerto No. 1, the Latin Concerto, honors the musical traditions that have shaped me, while inviting the cultural idioms of my native continent to the concert halls of Europe and the wider world. European formalism and the informality of Latin America's rich rhythmical identity merge in a complementary dance of both the joyful and the macabre. Writing my concerto, I set out to describe the complex and often contradictory character of Latin America, from the rhythmically exuberant to the forebodingly demonic. For every suggestion of surface celebration, in the first movement Mambo, for instance, there are undercurrents of disruption. The third movement Allegro Venezolano, which cites the well-known Venezuelan tune Pajarillo, is interrupted at times by the dark arts of black magic, a symbolic reminder of the malevolent forces that too often hold our continent hostage to tyranny in its multiple guises." End quote. And you hear the applause now for pianist Gabriela Montero, who first performed with the San Francisco Symphony in 2009. She joins the symphony and guest conductor Maren Alsop tonight for her own Piano Concerto No. 1, the Latin Concerto.

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0: You've just heard the Piano Concerto No. 1, the Latin Concerto, written in 2016 by Gabriela Montero. The composer herself was the soloist, and Marin Alsop led the San Francisco Symphony. Gabriela Montero has recorded her concerto with the Orchestra of the Americas, conducted by Carlos Miguel Prieto. Gabriela Montero began formal piano lessons at the age of 4 in her native Venezuela and appeared as a concerto soloist when she was 8. She studied at London's Royal Academy of Music and in 1995 won third prize in the International Chopin Piano Competition. Her international career as a pianist has always been highlighted by her skills at improvising on themes submitted by the audience, much as keyboard giants like Mozart and Beethoven did in earlier times. She says that that's where her composing career started. Her first orchestral composition, Ex Patria, won a Latin Grammy for Best Classical Album. Canaima, a quintet for piano and strings, which she wrote in 2024, had its premiere at the ceremony where she received the Václav Havel Prize for Creative Dissent from the New York-based Human Rights Foundation, one of several humanitarian awards she's been given. She was nominated for a Grammy Award as a pianist in 2008 for her album Baroque, and in 2009 she was a featured performer at the inauguration of President Barack Obama. I'll be back in a moment with the second half of this concert by Marin Alsop and the San Francisco Symphony, a pair of common and uncommon fanfares, and an ambitious work by a young Samuel Barber. Recordings of Michael Tilson Thomas and the San Francisco Symphony are available on the orchestra's Grammy Award-winning in-house label, SFS Media. 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You can find more information at sfsymphony.org/store. The San Francisco Symphony's Keeping Score series is available on Blu-ray and DVD for an in-depth exploration of some of the greatest pieces of music ever written. Beethoven's Eroica, Berlioz's Symphonie Fantastique, Ives' Holidays Symphony, Stravinsky's The Rite of Spring, and more. 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
4: Coming up the week of June 8th on Morning Classics, we have some exciting chamber music and symphonic works to help start your day, including music by Mozart, Rachmaninoff, Shostakovich, and Franz Schubert, and symphonic music by Haydn, Ravel, Wagner, Beethoven and his Second Symphony, and Mahler and his epic Sixth Symphony, The Tragic. 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
0: Welcome back to Davies Symphony Hall for the second half of this broadcast concert by the San Francisco Symphony with guest conductor Marin Alsop. I'm Rick Malone. In 1941, conductor Eugene Goossens started a commissioning project at the Cincinnati Symphony to, literally, drum up support for America and its allies in the lead-up to World War II. He asked 18 composers to write fanfares for brass and percussion. Quote, "It is my idea," Goossens said, "to make these fanfares stirring and significant contributions to the war effort," end quote. Aaron Copland was one of those composers, and after considering several different themes, he settled on a title that was at once general and specific. Quote, "It was the common man, after all, who was doing all the dirty work in the war and the army," he later explained. "He deserved a fanfare," end quote. As it turned out, Copland's is the only one of the 18 that is still played today. In fact, when Joan Tower was commissioned in 1986 to write a fanfare, Copland's was the only one she could think of, but something about it had always bothered her. Quote, "I was reading a lot of feminist books, and then the Houston Symphony came along and said, 'We'd like you to write a fanfare.' And I said, 'Okay, a fanfare. What the hell is a fanfare?' I started thinking about Copland and the only fanfare I knew, Fanfare for the Common Man, and the title really bothered me. For the common man? What the hell is that? It's kind of elitist. So I had to turn that one around," end quote. She eventually turned it around 6 times so far, with each fanfare dedicated to a woman of note, number one being dedicated to none other than Marin Alsop. And here is Marin Alsop, longtime music director and now music director laureate of the Baltimore Symphony. She takes the podium here at Davies Symphony Hall to lead members of the San Francisco Symphony in Aaron Copland's Fanfare for the Common Man and Joan Tower's Fanfare for the Uncommon Woman, number one.

Marin Alsop led members of the San Francisco Symphony in Aaron Copland's Fanfare for the Common Man and Joan Tower's Fanfare for the Uncommon Woman No. 1, which was dedicated to Maestro Alsop. Marin Alsop is also a conductor of honor of Brazil's Sao Paulo Symphony, where she was music director from 2012 to 2019. She was also music director of the Cabrillo Festival of Contemporary Music for 25 years, leading 174 premieres. She's recorded more than 200 albums, winning numerous Grammy, Classical Brit, and Gramophone Awards. She's the first and so far only conductor to receive a MacArthur Fellowship and has been honored with the World Economic Forum's Crystal Award and honorary doctorates from Yale University and the Juilliard School. In a moment, Marin Alsop will return with an ambitious first symphony from a soon-to-be legend. You're listening to a broadcast concert by the San Francisco Symphony from Davies Symphony Hall. I'm Rick Malone. Samuel Barber began composing when he was just 7. At 14, he was one of the very first class of students to study at the Curtis Institute in Philadelphia. At 18, he won a major prize for a violin sonata that is now lost. And at 24, he won both a Guggenheim Traveling Fellowship and the American Prix de Rome. He had already had several short works performed by major orchestras, and the Prix de Rome panel called him the most talented and deserving student of music in America. The prize gave him the chance to live and study in Italy for 2 years, and one of the pieces that he took with him to finish was what he called an orchestra piece of ambitious tendencies, end quote. It became what he initially called his first symphony in one movement. It's an amazingly constructed work. It compresses the classic four-movement symphony structure into one, and all of the material is based on three themes which are introduced right at the beginning. The first theme returns as the basis for the second movement scherzo, and the oboe brings back the second theme for a lyrical slow movement. The first theme comes back again in the form of a passacaglia, a repeated bass line with variations on top, and then finally the third original theme serves as a recapitulation for the entire symphony. The piece had a successful premiere in Italy in December 1936, and within a few months it had been performed by the Cleveland Orchestra, the New York Philharmonic, the London Philharmonic, and the Vienna Philharmonic, and one of America's most eminent critics, Olin Downs, wrote that, quote, "The work has the feel and certain tangible evidences of a gifted young musician of 26 seeking and gradually discovering means of self-expression," end quote. Once again, here is guest conductor Marin Alsop to lead the San Francisco Symphony in Samuel Barber's Symphony No. 1.

That was the Symphony No. 1 by Samuel Barber. Marin Alsop led the San Francisco Symphony. Marin Alsop has recorded this symphony with the Royal Scottish National Orchestra. After the symphony's premiere, several writers noted its similarity to Sibelius' Symphony No. 7, which had premiered 10 years earlier. But Sibelius was so popular at the time that this was seen as a compliment, and it was actually true, since Barber had been studying Sibelius' 7th at the time that he was writing his own Symphony No. 1. Here is the San Francisco Symphony led by Michael Tilson Thomas, recorded live at Davies Symphony Hall in October 2002. This is Bellabar Talks, Music for Strings, Percussion, and Celesta.

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0: Music for strings, percussion, and celesta by Bella Bartok. Michael Tilson Thomas led the San Francisco Symphony, recorded live at Davies Symphony Hall in October 2002. You've been listening to a broadcast concert of the San Francisco Symphony from Davies Symphony Hall, featuring the Piano Concerto No. 1, the Latin Concerto, by Gabriela Montero, with the composer herself as the soloist. Guest conductor Marin Alsop also led the symphony in Aaron Copland's Fanfare for the Common Man, Joan Towers' Fanfare for the Uncommon Woman, No. 1, Antropolis by Gabriela Ortiz, and the Symphony No. 1 by Samuel Barber. These broadcast concerts are produced by the San Francisco Symphony, and music director Esa-Pekka Salonen, president Priscilla B. Geislin, and chief executive officer Matthew Spivey. This broadcast was recorded by John Johansson and edited by Jason O'Connell, and the program notes were adapted from those written by James M. Keller. National syndication of these concerts is provided by the WFMT Radio Network, and don't forget that you can visit the Symphony online and find out more about the programs, the artists, and the orchestra at sfsymphony.org. Recordings of Michael Tilson Thomas and the San Francisco Symphony are available on the orchestra's Grammy Award-winning in-house label, SFS Media, from their complete Mahler recording cycle set, including a 17-disc collection with bonus tracks, to an ongoing exploration of the music of Beethoven, from American Mavericks to West Side Story. 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The San Francisco Symphony's Keeping Score series is available on Blu-ray and DVD for an in-depth exploration of some of the greatest pieces of music ever written. 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And I hope you'll join us for the next broadcast concert by the San Francisco Symphony.
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Hey, welcome to Blues on the Move here on Montana Public Radio. My name is Brian Ramirez. I'm going to be your host this evening. Got 2 hours of blues, so let's get to it. Thanks for tuning in to Montana Public Radio.

down yonder to tell Uncle John Aunt Mary threw a well gun. 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She said she's gonna cut Uncle John down to her side. You better sit down.

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0: This is the one, the only Blues on the Move here on Montana Public Radio. My name is Brian Ramirez. Thanks for joining me. I'm going to let you know what I've been playing for the last half an hour. Started off the set with Sonny Golden Boy Williamson, a song called You Better Sit Down from a compilation called Louisiana Blues Early 50s and 60s R&B. And after that was Jesse Thomas with Watch Out from the album of the same title. Then it was Mississippi Fred McDowell, Shake 'Em On Down from the album of the same title. Memphis Slim with 40 Years or More from the album The Blues Man. Otis Rush with Groaning the Blues from a compilation called Cobra Recordings from 1956 to 1958. Little Walter with I Got to Find My Baby from Confessing the Blues. And then we ended with Big Maceo, Worried Life Blues from the King of Chicago Blues Piano. No, we didn't end on that. We ended with T-Bone Walker, How Long Blues from the album T-Bone Blues. That's a great song. Okay, quick break, and then we're going to get right back to more Blues on the Move. Stick around. This is Montana Public Radio.
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2: 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Currently based in Seattle, Washington, Jovino was born and raised in Rio de Janeiro, Brazil. He has released 20 recordings under his

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0: Hey, this is Blues on the Move here on Montana Public Radio. My name is Brian Ramirez, your host. Hopefully you're enjoying the show so far. I'm going to let you know what I've been playing. Started off the set with Willie Dixon and Memphis Slim, Sittin' and Crying the Blues from the album Willie's Blues. And then it was Magic Sam from the West Side Soul album off of Delmark. And the song was called My Love Will Never Die. Then it was Earl King with Everybody Got to Cry. I'm from the very best of Earl King. And then I had two from Slim Harpo, from the Excello Singles Anthology. I played Blues Hangover, and I just felt like it kind of left you hanging. So after Blues Hangover, I threw on Wondering and Worrying. Then it was Sonny Boy Williamson II. Pontiac Blues is the title of the track from the King Biscuit Time album off of Arhuli. Earl Hooker with Anna Lee off of Two Bugs and a Roach, also off of Arhuli. And then John Littlejohn rounded it off with Nowhere to Lay My Head from an amazing album called Sliding Home, also on Arhuli. All right, short break is coming up, and then we're going to get back to some more blues. This is Blues on the Move here on Montana Public Radio.
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Brother James, man, I was playing for. 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And well, I got 3 gallons of whiskey. When it got to 3 mile curve, that was a car turnover. And broke his wife, Nick, killed him. She lived about 2 weeks after. And I would make this song next week in Chicago. So I'm going to bring it on.

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Kept the Greenville Hospital.

0: All right, Blues on the Move here on Montana Public Radio. Thanks for tuning in. My name is Brian Ramirez, and I'm going to let you know, as always, as usual, what I've been playing for the last 30 minutes or so. Started off the set with, played some more Mississippi Fred McDowell, song called Frisco Line from the album You Gotta Move. And after that was Big Joe Williams with Brother James from Shake Your Boogie. Big Joe Duskin after that with Dollar Bill Boogie from the album Cincinnati Stomp. Mercy D. Walton after that. Have you ever been out of the country from the album Troublesome Mind? Piano Red with Atlanta Bounce from the album of the same title. Played a lot of piano blues stuff. Stuff's great. Casey Douglas after that with High Water Rising from Mercury Blues. And then Johnny Young, Ring Around My Heart from the album Chicago Blues. All right. That was some good Arhuli stuff. Short break, and then we're going to get right back to it. Blues on the Move here in Montana Public Radio. Stick around for more music.
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1: Too late to lose your friends, don't pay no mind.

Yeah, brother, just like you lost your money. 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So go ahead on, Lightning. This is George Boucher.

gonna play you a tune I call the Washington Blues. And another thing I wanna tell you, I play my guitar upside down. I see, guess you can see that, can't you? When I was learning to play my guitar, I'd ask my brother to help me, to show me. And that's the answer I would get. You got it upside down, turn it around or change the string. Well, I changed the string, and it was worse than when I changed it with an even like this. So, no one helped me. Everything I played for y'all tonight, I give myself credit, because nobody did help me.

Okay, it's time to wrap up Blues on the Move here on Montana Public Radio. My name is Brian Ramirez. Hopefully you enjoyed the show. Check out mtpr.org for the playlist. I'm going to let you know what I've been playing. Started off the set with Lightnin' Hopkins with Once Was a Gambler from the album Texas Blues. Furry Lewis with Judge Bushy Blues from the Mississippi Delta Blues Jam in Memphis Volume 1. And also from that album was R.L. Watson and Johnny Woods with Praying on the Old Campground. What an amazing song. And this is all off of Arhuli Records, my favorite, favorite, favorite label, as if you couldn't tell. Then it was Jelly Roll by Willie B. Thomas and Butch Cage from the Jam Session album. Elizabeth Cotton live with Washington Blues. And the last song we heard was Sleepy John Estes with Little Laura Blues from Mississippi Delta Blues Jam in Memphis, Volume 2. All right. Thanks for tuning in to Blues on the Move. My name is Brian Ramirez, and thanks for tuning in to Montana Public Radio, as always. Thanks for tuning in. Have a good night.

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4: Welcome to another episode of Radio's Appear. My name is Brian Ramirez. This is a radio show that digs deep into the history of underground music throughout the decades. Tonight's show is a bit of a mixtape or a love letter to summertime, especially the music that you play for barbecues, hanging out at the beach, listening to the radio, just enjoying the summer nights, and just trying to stay cool. It really is all about the music that you play and the memories that you make. So tonight's show is basically all about the surf, the sand, fast cars, and loud guitars. Let's get started off with some Jackie and the Cedrics.

This is Radio Zapier on Montana Public Radio. We started off the set with Jackie and the Cedrics with a song called Road Race from the EP called Back to the Hootenanny. After that was Jackal Fire, a song called Life for Me from the album Forever. Then it was Boston's own Swingin' Neckbreakers from their album Live for Buzz, a song called Thinkin' Man's Girl. Then it was Johnny Kidd and the Pirates, a song called A Shot of Rhythm and Blues from the complete Johnny Kidd and the Pirates Volumes 1 and 2. Then it was one of my favorite bands, Supercharger, from their album Goes Way Out. I played the song Knockout. And then we heard Girl Trouble from their album Hit It or Quit It. I played the song Primeval. So yeah, tonight is all about the summertime mixtape, all my favorite songs that I love to listen to during the summer. So I'm going to keep it rolling. I want to play a classic by Radio Birdman, Aloha, Steve, and Dano. This is Radio Zapier on Montana Public Radio.

Thanks for tuning into Radio Zapier on Montana Public Radio. My name is Brian Ramirez. We started off that set with Radio Birdman, Aloha, Stephen Dano, from the Essential Radio Birdman put out on Sub Pop Records. Then it was the Kent 3 with a song called DJ New from the album Peasant Music. Then it was one of my favorite punk bands, the Candy Snatchers, from their self-titled album. I played the song Maddie's Room. And then it was Mudhoney covering Motorhead. Over the Top is the title of the track. And that is a bonus track off of the album Piece of Cake. All right, we got to take a short break, and we'll get back to some more summertime jams here on Montana Public Radio. This is Radio Zapier. Stick around for more.

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2: 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My name is Brian Ramirez. Tonight I'm playing a whole bunch of some of my favorite summertime tracks that deal with the surf and the sand and the cars and just hanging out and listening to music with your friends. I'm going to start off with something by the Cramps.

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I go to Indianapolis every year, see the Indy 500. I go there with friends to drive and race. Every year when they go there to qualify, they usually have to go as fast as they possibly can to get a front row position. They put nitro in their cars sometimes instead of the fuel that's intended to be in the cars, so that their cars will go faster. And they do, for 5 or 10 laps. And then they blow all the hell.

We heard The Cramps, Surfin' Bird from the album Off the Bone. Then it was Link Wray and the Raymen with a song called Slinky from the Epic Sessions from 1958 to 1961. After that was Manor Astroman, a song called Nitrous Burnout from the album Intravenous Television Continuum. And then we ended that set with Agent Orange with the classic song Bloodstains from the album Living in Darkness. All right, let's just keep the music rolling. It's all summertime jams. These are my favorites. I'm going to play one of my favorite bands called Liars. Thanks for tuning in to Radio Zapier.

Hey, this is Radio Zapier on Montana Public Radio. We heard Liars from Boston, a song called Don't Give It Up Now from their album On Fire. Then it was the Flaming Groovies from the Bay Area, a song called I Can't Hide from the album Shake Some Action. The Mummies after that was Stronger Than Dirt from the album Never Been Caught. Then from Japan it was Teen Generate, a song called Dressed in Black from the album Get Action. And then we ended it with the legendary The Sonics, a song called Shot Down from the album The Sonics Boom. And that's it for Radio Zapier. Hopefully you liked my summertime mixtape. It was a lot of fun to put together. I'll be back next Sunday at 10 p.m. for another episode of Radio Zapier. My name's Brian Ramirez. I appreciate you tuning into Montana Public Radio.

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2: Welcome to Into the Groove. I'm Joan Richard. Many thanks to Olivia Sears for filling in for me last weekend, and she did a great job. I hope you caught her show. We'll start off tonight with a track from Valerie June. This is Man Done Wrong. Stay tuned.
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0: that, baby.
1: You're listening to Into the Groove. I'm Joan Richard. Finishing the first set tonight, you heard Bobby Rush with Standing on Shaky Ground. Not to be confused with the Temptations song called Standing on Shaky Ground. Starting things off tonight, you heard Valerie June from her album The Order of Time with Man Done Wrong, followed by J.D. McPherson. Let the Good Times Roll was the title track of his album. After that, it was Giles Corey with It's All Been Said Before from Stoned Soul. Cyril Neville followed with Swamp Funk from the album Magic Honey. After that, one of Olivia's favorite tunes by J.D. McPherson, Bridge Builder. Next, we return to Giles Corey from the album Stoned Soul for the track Right On. And finishing the set, Bobby Rush from his album Porcupine Meat. You heard Standing on Shaky Ground. We have a short break, and then I'll be back with a track from Lee Garrett. Don't go far.
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3: 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Currently based in Seattle, Washington, Jovino was born and raised in Rio de Janeiro, Brazil. He has released 20 recordings under his own name, toured internationally for decades with a wide variety of collaborations, and is a three-time Latin Grammy Award nominee. A recent review of his work earned this praise. Everything Santos Neto plays, whatever its narrower emotional content or style, feels like an affirmation of life, creativity, and love. Jovinos Santos Neto is our guest on the next Musician's Spotlight, Tuesday at 7 after All Things Considered, here on Montana Public Radio.

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Ooh,

You've been listening to Into the Groove. I'm Joan Richard. Finishing the last set tonight, you heard the Barquets with A Child's Heart. Starting things off in the second set, you heard Lee Garrett with I Can't Break the Habit from Grooving at the Go-Go, followed by J.J. Barnes. Most of these were from different collections. This one called Northern Soul, Cream of 60s Soul. You heard Hole in the Wall, followed by Daryl Banks and his version of When a Man Loves a Woman. And that was from Here to Stay. Next, it was The Flirtations with Settle Down from Northern Soul, Day and Night Part 1, followed by San Remo Strings. That was Still Hungry, and you heard it from the Northern Soul of Thelma. Next, you heard Jimmy Thomas with Just Trying to Please You from the Merwood Soul Story, followed by Martha Reeves from Northern Soul of Thelma. You heard Hit and Run. Carl Carlton next with Nothing No Sweeter Than Love from the Northern Soul Collection. And then from the collection Soulfinger, you heard the Barquets with A Child's Heart was the title. Thanks so much for joining me for Into the Groove tonight. Come back next week, same time, same place on Sunday night, 11 to midnight. Thanks for listening.

0: 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KUMS White Sulphur Springs, KGPR Great Falls, KUHM Helena, KAPC Butte, KUMW Dillon, KUMD Deer Lodge, KPHB Phillipsburg, KUFM Missoula, KUFN Hamilton, KPJH Polson, KUKL Kalispell, KDWG Dillon, KEUK Eureka, KTFZ Thompson Falls, KUFL Libby, KUFB Browning.
1: Oh yeah, that's a midnight special. That's a midnight special.

Hello, I'm Marilyn Ray Beyer. I am so glad you could join me as we bid adieu to another school year on this presentation of the Midnight Special, brought to you from the Rene Crown Public Media Center, and made possible in part by Mr. and Mrs. Norman R. Bobbins, the Robert Thomas Bobbins Foundation, and an anonymous donor. There will be more than one teacher who we salute on this program. Here is an annual classic from the late Michael Smith.

far back at school, Bill Fleming raised a timid hand. Didn't he deserve to share his friend's same reprimand? After all, he was the one who made the gaseous gaffe that caused Dave Massengill.

The giggle from Julia Crafton when she was just 17 years old, writing and recording Thoughts from a Bubble in 2023. Where did Miss Nancy Sterrett go? David Massengill, he's such a marvelous storyteller as well as a songwriter. Michael Smith, talk about a story. Sister Clarissa from Love Stories. And as we think about teaching and teachers, well, we've got several to choose from. Here's songwriter Terry Farmer and Cairn to Cairn, the trio of Robert Crozier, Kelly McDermott, and Terry Farmer, and What Will I Teach You?

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I've been coughed on, hacked on, wheezed on and sneezed on. I'm a reaching for the young folks' minds. I've had the chicken pox, the smallpox, the pellagra and flu.

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I know I'm a teacher and it's the land of the free, but I don't want to catch what you got.

0: 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I reach her and a teacher, something of a preacher. I reach her for the young folks' minds.
1: I was a substitute teacher. That's a kind of peculiar job because you never know when you'll be working day to day. You depend on a call from a school principal to wake you up in the morning. Let me describe it to you. A 10-degree winter morning in New York. I'm curled up on my bed in womb position having a dream invariably. Maybe not actually, but symbolically. Hot dogs chasing donuts through the Lincoln Tunnel. Whatever, it's a sex dream. Didn't you have that one? With the hot dogs dancing. Hey, Barbariba! And the donuts wearing garter belts. You never had that one, huh? Man, what are you people, freaks? I don't know. But the lipstick missing the lip. Anyway, when you're awakened out of a deep sleep, the person that wakes you up always asks, did I wake you? And you deny it. No matter what kind of web you're removing from your mouth and eyes, you deny it. I was just lying down, man. I was just lying down about 12 hours, I guess. It was a long lie down there. I was just lying. You know, people don't like to be caught napping at 6 in the morning. It could be a school principal, you know. So you ever overcompensate, try to sound awake in a hurry, you go, hello! You go the other way. You don't know what's going to come out. You ever test your voice before you get on? Off phone, you know, hello, hello! Ring, hello, hello, ring, hello, hello! Good morning, Mr. Klein. This is Mr. Torelli, Jefferson Junior High School. Morning, Mr. Torelli! I didn't wake you, did I, Mr. Klein? Well, Mr. Torelli, just reading the Bible. Oh, good, Mr. Klein. Can you come in for Miss Pringle, our German teacher? She's absent this morning. I don't speak any German. No German at all? Sauerkraut. Solid. Be there at 9:20. And spell your name right.
2: Sauerkraut. In my teaching days, I once substituted in for a physics teacher. And they were studying mirrors and reflective properties of light, arcs, convex, concave. Wow, I didn't know what I was doing. I had a couple of poems that had mirror images in them, and that's what we did that day. Robert Klein, substitute teacher, and the late Brian Dagenhart, who indeed was a teacher. In fact, this was his teacher song number 2 from 1984's Popcorn and Other Favorites. We heard the trio Cairn to Cairn, What Will I Teach You? Leon Rosselson from Great Britain also wonders what we might be learning. Here is his history lesson.
3: History lesson, it's time.

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History lesson.

0: water white. 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
1: What did you learn in school today, dear little boy of mine? What did you learn in school today, dear little boy of mine? I learned that Washington never told a lie. I learned that soldiers seldom die. I learned that everybody's free, and that's what the teacher said to me. That's what I learned in school today. That's what I learned in school. What did you learn in school today, dear little boy of mine? What did you learn in school today, dear little boy of mine? I learned that policemen are my friends. I learned that justice never ends. I learned that murderers die for the crimes, even if we make a mistake sometime. And that's what I learned in school today. That's what I learned in school.

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It's always right and never wrong. Our leaders are the finest men, and we elect them again and again. And that's what I learned in school.

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I learned that war is not so bad. I learned about the great ones we have had. We fought in Germany and in France, and someday I might get my chance. That's what I learned in school.

0: That's Joe Jenks. What Did You Learn? It's a song written by Cy Conn from a terrific 2018 album by Joe Jenks called The Forgotten, Recovered Treasures from the Pen of Cy Conn. And how could you forget Tom Paxton's What Did You Learn in School Today? And how about it? Pete Seeger did that song so convincingly. Leon Russellson from Perspectives and History Lesson. There's so much to learn in the classroom, and there's a lot that you can learn on the schoolyard as well. We have Steve Seskin up next.
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Yeah.

When I studied my ABCs and learned arithmetic, I also learned in public school what makes America tick. The kid in the front and the kid behind, the kid across the aisle, the Italian kid and the Polish kid, and the girl with the Irish smile. The colored kid and the Spanish kid and the Russian kid my size. The Jewish kid and the Grecian kid and the girl with the Chinese eyes. We were a regular Noah's Ark, every race beneath the sun. But our motto for graduation was one for all and all for one. The kid in the front and the kid behind and the kid across from me. Just American kids together, the kids in school.

The Mrs. Siaki in that song was actually the songwriter's mother. Carla Siaki's mother, yes, indeed, was a teacher. And the children you heard singing with Carla were her mother's students, Mrs. Siaki's students. We're going to miss you, Mrs. Siaki, from a 1997 album called Wishes and Dreams. And I'm delighted to tell you that Carla Siaki, after a quite a long time of a hiatus from singing and playing out and conducting her life as a musician, she is back doing that and sharing her knowledge with others as well. Danny Glover, with such a tender version of the poem called The Kids in School with Me. Langston Hughes, he had his sights set beyond himself, didn't he? Langston Hughes, set to America the Beautiful. Danny Glover, the reader. We heard Brad Yoder, School Together, and Steve Seskin, Don't Laugh at Me. Well, here comes a scene, a story song from Linda Allen that might sound familiar to you, and, well, feel free to sing along with Bill Staines following that. When I

The multi-talented Joe Crookston. Yes, guitar, fiddle, banjo. He is also a painter, a fabulous visual artist. Joe Crookston, I Sing. And Abigail LaPelle from a 2021 album called Stolen Time. She is an enchanting singer-songwriter, and she not only sings and plays, but in that song she says, I see music. The late, great Bill Staines, I know you were singing and clapping along, A Place in the Choir. And why don't you sing in the chorus? From the marvelous Linda Allen, all the way back to 1984 for that one. I'm Marilyn Ray Beyer with you on the Midnight Special. Stay around. We're going to be enjoying our own sort of musical education as we go through the rest of the Midnight Special. And speaking of educators, Jonas Friddle is a singer and a songwriter and an instructor in banjo at not only the Old Town School of Music, but many festivals and workshops and other projects that he has to pass on his skills. Here's Jonas Friddle with just an excerpt of the Midnight Special.

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1: His going in the army is the best thing he could do. Now you're free to start to do what you wanted to. Albert, Albert, Albert. I remember how you told me I should trust you for a year. It would just be for a year, but it's 8 years, Albert. 8 long years, Albert.
2: Rosie, it takes time to build a business.

0: Do you hear something? What is that? It's music. It's a parade. Look at the parade coming. It's a parade. I love parades. Who's that guy there in the front leading it on the big horse? It's Richard the Lionhearted. It's really him. Richard the Lionhearted. Look at that horse. He's scratching himself. Hey, Dick. Hey, Lionhearted. What do you call him? Hey, Richard the Lion. Hey, Hearted. It doesn't look. It's Richard the Lion. Who's that following him there? That little guy with the fur rug. That's a show. It's Attila the Hun. Hey, Hun. What do you call him? Hey, Attila. He's a little guy. What a shrimp. I thought he was a big guy. What were they afraid of? Hey, Hun. He's scratching himself. There is Beowulf with a club. Hey, Beowulf. Beowulf. I wonder if he killed that. Hey, did you really kill that bear? He doesn't say anything. What a parade. This is great. There's Jonathan Swift. Hey, Mr. Swift. John. He's giggling. I thought he was supposed to be mad. What's he giggling? Hey, Jonathan Swift. Mr. Swift, what's the gag? There's Mark. What a terrific. There goes Disraeli. Look at Disraeli. Disraeli, I never knew you could twirl a baton. Hey, Disraeli. He's dancing. This is the greatest parade I ever saw. Chris, hey. Did you hear somebody? They don't look. There is Minnie Mouse. She's wearing those funny lady shoes. Hey, Minnie, I used to be a fan of yours. Whatever happened to her? Minnie, where's Mickey? There she goes. This is a wonderful parade. All the great people of the world going right past here. I never thought they'd go past this corner. Eric the Red, for crying out loud, he's bald. What a phony. Hey, Eric. Hey, Baldy. Hey, Red. I'll bet he never did have red hair. There goes. There is U.S. Grant, President Grant. Hey, President, U.S. General! To the ears. I thought it was just a story. Look at him. This is awful and in a parade. Cotton Mather! Shh, don't say anything. He might see us. Billy Budd. Hey, Billy. Billy's carrying a flag that says Excelsior. Hey, Billy, you got a rotten deal. Billy. He doesn't look. What a handsome job. What a handsome job. Look, there goes Lady Godiva. Look what the horse did. You think they could train the horses better for a parade? Hey, Lady Godiva. Oh, for crying out loud, she's wearing tights. Oh, after all this time, what a disappointment. This is the greatest parade. There goes Captain Kidd. He never made major. Hey, wait for me. Hey, I want to go. They never looked. I want to... Hey, wait for me. Wait. I want to be with you. All the great people. Wait. I'm great too. Wait.
1: How aptly titled, The Human Comedy. Gene Shepherd, the pride of Hammond, Indiana, from a 1959 recording. And, you know, The Human Comedy, also the title of a famous William Saroyan story, if you go back to your American literature class. Hobo Jim, also known as Jim Varzos, and Educated Man. He was a balladeer from Alaska, but he was born in Indiana and split his time between Nashville and Alaska. Cheetah Rivera in the cast of Bye Bye Birdie, the original Broadway cast, and English Teacher. Well, here we go next with Emily Saliers and Amy Ray. They're taking a class as well. But sometimes what you learn during your school days is more about who you are and what you are than what you know. The Indigo Girls, Driver Education.

0: homework machine. The homework machine, oh, the homework machine. Most perfect contraption that's ever been seen. Just put in your homework and drop in a dime. Snap on the switch and in 10 seconds time, your homework comes out quick and clean as can be. Here it is, 9 plus 4, and the answer is 3. 3. Oh, me. I guess it's not as perfect as I thought it would be.
1: Some of you who have small children may have perhaps been put in the embarrassing position of being unable to do your child's arithmetic homework because of the current revolution in mathematics teaching known as the new math. So as a public service here tonight, I thought I would offer a brief lesson in the new math. Tonight, we're going to cover subtraction. This is the first room I've worked for a while. It didn't have a blackboard, so we will have to make do with more primitive visual aids, as they say in the ad biz. Consider the following subtraction problem, which I will put up here. 342 minus 173. Now, remember how we used to do that. 3 from 2 is 9, carry the 1, and if you're under 35 or went to a private school, you say 7 from 3 is 6, but if you're over 35 and went to a public school, you say 8 from 4 is 6. And carry the 1, so we have 169. But in the new approach, as you know, the important thing is to understand what you're doing rather than to get the right answer. Here's how they do it now. You can't take 3 from 2. 2 is less than 3, so you look at the 4 in the tens place. Now that's really 4 tens, so you make it 3 tens, regroup, and you change a 10 to 10 ones, and you add them to the 2 and get 12, and you take away 3, that's 9. Is that clear? Now instead of 4 in the tens place, you've got 3 because you added 1, that is to say 10 to the 2, but you can't take 7 from 3, so you look in the hundreds place. From the 3, you then use 1 to make 10 ones, and you know why 4 plus minus 1 plus 10 is 14 minus 1, because addition is commutative, right? And so you got 13 tens, and you take away 7, and that leaves 5. Well, 6, actually, but the idea is the important thing. Now go back to the hundreds place. You're left with 2, and you take away 1 from 2, and that leaves... Everybody get 1? Not bad for the first day.

actually is not the answer that I had in mind. Because the book that I got this problem out of wants you to do it in base 8. But don't panic. Base 8 is just like base 10, really. If you're missing 2 fingers. Shall we have a go at it? Hang on. You can't take 3 from 2. 2 is less than 3, so you look at the 4 in the 8th place. Now that's really 4 8s, so you make a 3 8s, regroup, and you change an 8 to 8 1s, and you add to the 2, and you get 1 2 base 8, which is 10 base 10, and you take away 3, that's 7. Okay? Now instead of 4 in the 8th place, you've got 3, because you added 1, that is to say 8, to the 2, but you can't take 7 from 3, so you look at the 64s. 64. How did 64 get into it? I hear you cry. Well, 64 is 8 squared, don't you see? Well, you ask a silly question, you get a silly answer. From the 3, you then...

Now, let's not always see the same hands. One, that's right. Whoever got one can stay after the show and clean the erasers.

0: come back tomorrow night, we're going to do Fractions. You know, I've often thought I'd like to write a mathematics textbook someday because I have a title that I know will sell a million copies. I'm going to call it Tropic of Calculus. Yes.
1: Tom Lehrer, a lot of his work from the 1950s and early 60s still wears well, does it not? Although, new math, I don't know, where have we gone with that? Could that have been assisted by AI? Well, certainly Shel Silverstein and his homework machine was a forward projection of what might be coming our way right now. We heard Driver Education, a thoughtful piece of work from Poseidon and the Bitter Bug from 2009. Emily Saliers and Amy Ray are the Indigo Girls. Jack Torrey and Paige Burkham are the Cactus Blossoms. So be ready to take notes during this set.

Julie Matthews wrote Class Reunion, and with her partner Chris Weil, a long-running British female duo, they invited along the wonderful Christine Collister to sing Class Reunion. That was in the year 2000. And even before that, Cheryl Honeymeyer from up in New England, Class Notes. If I Saw You from the Cactus Blossoms One Day album, the Minneapolis sibling duo, they put out that album in 2022. If I Saw You. Well, here's Pierce Pettis with thoughts about seeing old friends from high school back in the state of grace where he grew up. Pierce Pettis, Little River Canyon. I'm Marilyn Ray Beyer, by the way, and you're tuned to The Midnight Special.

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Rogers. But if I were to go back to college, think what a loser I'd be. I'd walk through the quad and think, oh my God.

Psych 101 or the young woman in the line at the dining hall, or maybe it was your professor. Katie Dahl from her Seven Stones album, Summer Grass. And we heard I Wish I Could Go Back to College from the original Broadway cast of Avenue Q, Dos Boys, a duo covering the Steely Dan classic My Old School, and we began with an idyllic memory from those high school summers, Pierce Pettis, Little River Canyon. We have Rick Fielding, appropriately, off to school no more for the end of this program, and we'll finish with David Roth.

Thank you, Mr. Ryan, from David Roth. And yes, he did reunite with Mr. Ryan. We heard the cautionary tale, Off to School No More, from Canada's Rick Fielding. And we began this program with a salute to a teacher, and that is how we close this edition of the Midnight Special, made possible in part by the generous support of Mr. and Mrs. Norman R. Bobbins, the Robert Thomas Bobbins Foundation, and an anonymous donor. Meet me here again next week, and until then, if the lessons feel a little bit too difficult, keep a stiff upper lip and remember the words of Laura Love, I Still Believe.

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2: Hello, I'm Celia Hatton. It's 8 hours GMT. Welcome to the newsroom from the BBC World Service. Coming up, a major escalation in fighting across the Middle East. Israel and Iran attack each other for the first time since a two-month ceasefire has been in place.
3: There's one commentator in the media this morning saying Israel, you know, must not blink now. It must ignore any US demands not to retaliate, to sit by. It must not become the doormat of the Middle East.
2: China's Xi Jinping has recently arrived in North Korea. We'll look at why he's making a rare foreign trip. Also, the latest on elections from Peru, where it's still too close to call, and Armenia, where the pro-EU parties won comfortably over the pro-Russian opposition. And a rare shark spotting in the Mediterranean.
4: My fingers were trembling when I was trying to get the camera operating. But on the other hand, I think my biggest fear was that I couldn't get the camera running.
2: Though scientists say swimmers shouldn't worry, it's the sharks that need protection. Stay with us.
5: BBC News with Emily Thomas. The Israeli military says Iran has launched a new barrage of missiles towards Israel as both countries continue to exchange rocket fire for the first time since the ceasefire in April. Earlier, Iran said it was beginning a week of continuous strikes in response to repeated violations by Israel of the ceasefire in Lebanon. The Israeli strikes have taken place despite President Trump reportedly telling Israel's Prime Minister Benjamin Netanyahu to refrain from further attacks. More from our North America correspondent, Sarah Smith.
6: Donald Trump's position on what's happened over the last 24 hours or so has been very clear. He asked Israel not to attack Beirut. They went ahead and did it anyway. And then after Iran fired missiles at Israel, he was very clear with the Israeli Prime Minister not to retaliate because he was worried that that could derail the peace negotiations that are going on. And yet, very soon after that, we saw that Israel did take action. So we haven't heard from Donald Trump since then, but he will be furious.
5: President Xi Jinping has arrived in North Korea for a two-day visit, his first for 7 years. The BBC's Beijing correspondent, Stephen McDonald, says China will be keen to tighten relations with North Korea.
7: What China wants to do is to bring North Korea back into its sphere of influence. In recent times, North Korea has been drifting closer to Russia. We've had these North Korean soldiers fighting and dying in that horrible meat grinder of a war in Ukraine, and economically North Korea and Russia are also closer. So, you know, it is, the onus is on Xi Jinping now to try and say, okay, come on, remember us, we're actually the most important one in this relationship.
5: The Armenian Prime Minister Nikol Pashinyan's Civil Contract Party has won crucial parliamentary elections with about 50% of the vote. The vote on Sunday was Armenia's first general election since a crushing military defeat by Azerbaijan in 2023. It was being viewed as a test of the Prime Minister's push to deepen ties with the West. The Japanese city of Utsunomiya has closed all 94 of its primary and middle schools after a bear was seen in the city for the first time. The city is about 100 kilometres north of Tokyo and home to around 500,000 people. Our Japan correspondent Karumi Mori reports from Tokyo.
8: Officials say the animal was first seen Saturday evening by a neighborhood park, then spotted again Monday morning near a middle school. Bear encounters have been on the rise across Japan, even in urban areas. Last week, four people were injured in a bear attack in the northeastern city of Fukushima. Experts say climate change and shrinking populations are pushing bears closer to humans in search of food.
5: You're listening to the latest world news from the BBC. Officials in the southern Philippines say at least 15 people have been killed by an earthquake which struck off the island of Mindanao. Civil defense officials say more than 120 people were injured. Several countries in the region issued tsunami warnings after the magnitude 7.8 quake struck. This report from our South Asia correspondent, Jonathan Head.
9: This was the scene at an elementary school when the earthquake struck at around 7:30 in the morning.
10: Lingkod lang, lingkod lang.
9: The children were outside at the time for their morning assembly. Video shows them being shaken from side to side as they crouch on the ground, their teachers urging them to stay down and keep calm. Elsewhere in General Santos City, several buildings collapsed and the authorities issued tsunami warnings, ordering anyone near the coast to move to higher ground. Residents have been told to stay out of their homes until they've been checked and declared safe.
5: Officials in Pakistan say at least seven people, including four policemen, have died in clashes between demonstrators and security forces in Pakistan-controlled Kashmir. This comes just days after the local authorities banned a protest movement under anti-terror laws, saying it was creating anarchy. The group, which calls itself the Joint Awami Action Committee, denied the allegations. Ukraine says a Russian airstrike on the southeastern Zaporizhia region has killed at least five people and injured 14. Russia says a Ukrainian drone struck a passenger train in Crimea, killing one driver and injuring another. Nigeria has postponed its first evacuation flight for citizens facing anti-immigrant unrest in South Africa because of logistical problems. 270 Nigerians are now scheduled to be repatriated on Wednesday. Meanwhile, Ghana has brought home a second group of its citizens in response to the increasing violence. World News from the BBC.
11: Hello, I'm Celia Hatton, and this is the newsroom on the BBC World Service. We come to you as the violence across the Middle East is intensifying. The ceasefire between Iran and Israel, which has been in force since April, is on the verge of collapsing. Both countries are attacking one another with a series of missiles. This began with a barrage of Iranian missiles into northern Israel late on Sunday night. Iran said this was in response to repeated attacks by Israel against Hezbollah in Lebanon. For its part, Israel says it's had to retaliate against Iran-backed Hezbollah firing rockets at northern Israel. And now, Israel's also striking back against Iranian attacks with a series of assaults on targets inside Iran, including a large petrochemical complex. Israel took action even after President Trump asked them not to retaliate against Iran. He's been trying to reach a peace deal with Tehran. Alex Gandler is a spokesperson for the Israeli embassy in London. So is Israel still invested in having a ceasefire?
12: Absolutely. We want a ceasefire, especially with our northern border in Lebanon. But we'll also welcome a deal between the United States and Iran if it's a good deal. Hezbollah launched rockets at Israeli citizens in northern Israel. And this was during a ceasefire that was signed between the governments of Israel and Lebanon, not the state of Iran or the pseudo-state of Hezbollah, because the Lebanese state is unable to subdue Hezbollah. It relies on the state of Israel to do so for it.
11: Mohammed Islami is a research fellow at the University of Tehran.
13: It is not something like a surprise for us in Tehran, because this is the third time that when the Iranians and Americans are very close to a deal, the Israelis are trying to sabotage the negotiations. The Israelis knew that if they attack Zahia in Beirut, it means that they are attacking Iranians. And they knew that if they attack Iranians, the equation is not an equal equation from the Iranian side. Any retaliation response from the Iranian would be much more than the main strike by the Israelis.
11: Two voices from the region there. And just a few minutes ago, I spoke to our correspondent in Jerusalem, Yulan Nell.
3: So we believe there have been four volleys of missiles fired at Israel this morning. One came from the Iran-backed Houthis in Yemen and three from Iran, setting off sirens really the length of Israel from the south up to the north. Here in Jerusalem, once again, we're rushing back to air raid shelters early this morning. It's the first time that has happened since the ceasefire came into effect exactly 2 months ago between the US and Israel and Iran. Iran has been saying that it's been attacking military bases inside Israel. We can't verify that. Israel operates under military censorship. There are no reports at the moment from Israel about casualties, but this is all happening after Israel struck Iran overnight, also for the first time since the April ceasefire, and that caused big explosions in Tehran, other cities in Iran, according to state media. The Israeli military says its targeted included this petrochemical complex down in the southwest of Iran. Israeli media have been saying that there were really Iranian air defenses hit in several locations to give the Israeli Air Force more freedom of action in the skies of Iran. But this latest escalation, of course, began when Hezbollah had fired at northern Israel yesterday, just on Sunday. Expanding on from its attacks against soldiers on the ground inside Lebanon, Israel then retaliated by hitting a couple of apartments in Dahiya in southern Beirut, which is, of course, a stronghold of Iran's ally Hezbollah. Iran had made clear that that was a red line.
11: We've also heard that Donald Trump had asked the Israeli leader, Benjamin Netanyahu, not to retaliate against Iran. So Netanyahu appears to be going against Donald Trump's wishes. Is this risky for him?
3: I mean, certainly that is the narrative. And just hours before Israel hit Iran, we understand that Donald Trump spoke to Benjamin Netanyahu, reportedly asked him to hold off on these further attacks. You know, this all coming, of course, as President Trump has been trying to secure a ceasefire deal with Iran, and there have been repeated delays on that. Donald Trump said to the Financial Times that Benjamin Netanyahu doesn't call the shots. It's not going to have any impact on the deal with Iran. But, you know, Iran had said that the US would hold direct responsibility for what it said were Israeli violations of the ceasefire in Lebanon. So there is some sense in which this was all inevitable. There are US officials being quoted in the US media saying, making clear that the US was not involved in the latest Israeli attacks on Iran, at least directly. And yet, you know, as far as the Israelis are concerned, you know, after there were those attacks on citizens in the north of the country, they have made clear that that is a red line for them. They will not accept it. And you have all different kind of politicians from the opposition and from within the government who are calling for, you know, a powerful response to Iran after those rockets were fired by Hezbollah. And Iran responded by targeting Israel for the first time in 2 months. And there's one commentator in the media this morning saying Israel, you know, must not blink now. It must ignore any US demands not to retaliate, to sit by. It must not become the doormat of the Middle East.
11: Yolan Nell in Jerusalem. Next to North Korea's capital, Pyongyang, and a warm welcome for China's leader, Xi Jinping. Mr. Xi has arrived for a two-day visit, his first to the country for 7 years. The two nations have a long history, often describing their relationship as forged in blood. That's a reference to the Korean War, which happened more than seven decades ago when China had just had its communist revolution. But in the last few years, things have changed. North Korea is now developing close and very lucrative ties with Russia. And Pyongyang also is a growing military power. Xi's visit is happening just after North Korea unveiled a new nuclear material facility last week. North Korea's Kim Jong-un has been calling for an exponential expansion of the country's nuclear arsenal. Our Seoul correspondent Jake Kwan told me more.
14: I think Xi Jinping is seeing how North Korea, this traditional ally and probably, you know, very much one of its closest ally, starting to leave China's sphere of influence. We saw Pyongyang getting really chummy with Moscow. We saw Kim Jong-un sending thousands of troops to Ukraine war. And there were more and more kind of trade in oil, fuel, and other supply weapons between those two countries. And for China, North Korea is both a buffer state and it's also a bit of a burden. They want to keep a close control, close leash on Pyongyang. So when North Korea start deciding things for their own, and also when they step up weapons tests, for example, what they're afraid of is a scenario where America and other Western countries start stepping up an arms race in Asia and bringing more and more troops or strategic weapons to China's neighborhood. So what Xi Jinping wants to do is to affirm that, again, North Korea is within their power, and North Korea is one of its closest allies, and they still have full control over North Korea.
2: Jake, you mentioned North Korea's military ambitions. You're speaking to me from just over the border in South Korea. Is the region really looking at North Korea as a de facto nuclear state now?
14: Well, here's the thing. I think when you speak to a lot of experts, a lot of them have been calling for a more sober look at the situation. North Korea has been saying for years now that their nuclear weapons is not going away. We just heard last week Kim Jong-un saying that their nuclear weapons making capability is double the efficiency from years ago. Yesterday, Kim Jong-un's sister, Kim Yo-jong, said that they're never, ever giving up nuclear weapons, just on the eve of Xi Jinping coming to visit the country. So a lot of people are very skeptical whether North Korea could ever be, you know, pushed to give up on their nuclear weapons. And this is actually one of the things that we're watching in Xi Jinping's visit. Will he say something about North Korea's nuclear weapons program, which is something that China previously opposed?
2: And how much does North Korea rely on China for support now?
14: Well, for North Korea, China has always been a lifeline. Trade with China is a good 80-90% of North Korea's economy. And it really is depending hugely on China for investment or technology, smartphones, you name it. A lot of things come through the northern border. So for North Korea, China is an ally that they cannot lose.
2: Jake Kwan in Seoul. You're listening to The Newsroom on the BBC World Service. To Peru now, where the presidential election runoff is close, very close. The right-wing candidate Keiko Fujimori and her left-wing rival, the congressman Roberto Sanchez, are running neck and neck with the lead swinging from one to the other as the vote count proceeds. Crime and political instability dominated the race, with many voters hoping the election would end a long stretch of political chaos that has seen eight presidents come and go in a decade. With more from Peru's capital, Lima, here's our South America correspondent, Ione Wells.
15: Keiko Fujimori spent her election morning having breakfast here in the poor Lima suburb of San Juan de la Gancho. This is a neighborhood where people live in extreme poverty. Houses cling off the dusty mountaintops. She was swarmed by supporters, taking selfies and chanting her name.
16: It's about time a woman governed us who makes us feel valued, who remembers our town, our hillside where we live, the needs people have, this supporter said. The other day I asked Keiko to fight against criminals who are killing our drivers, our bus conductors. It's not right that we go out to work and we don't know if we'll come back alive. She wants to fight crime, and right now things are very bad here in San Juan de Lurigancho. There's extortions and killings, another supporter said. Keiko Fujimori's pitch to voters was a tough crackdown on violent crime like extortions, which have soared in recent years, particularly impacting bus drivers and small businesses. Her election day ended, though, saying the race was a dead heat and every tally must be counted, after a pollster said early results showed a technical tie. Her left-wing challenger, Roberto Sanchez, on the other hand, said the early results showed an important lead for him that reaffirmed the will of the people. He had campaigned promising a greater role for the state in Peru's natural resources, to invest more in rural areas, reform the tax system, and review mining contracts. In his speech to supporters, he reiterated that he'd seek a presidential pardon to free the former left-wing president, Pedro Castillo. Casio narrowly beat Fujimori in the last election, but was jailed after trying to disband Congress and rule by decree. Previously, we voted for Pedro Castillo, but our president, who was elected, has been removed and is in prison. That's why we voted for Sanchez, one supporter said. I voted for Sanchez because the Fujimori coalition has destroyed this country for more than 20 years, another said. Peruvians of all political persuasions wished this election might put an end to the years of polarization and instability that have seen Peru churn through 8 presidents in 10 years, some impeached, some deposed, some jailed. But with a result this close, no party having a majority in Congress, and electoral authorities saying it could be days or even weeks before a confirmed result, that wish still looks distant. The path ahead for whoever wins looks turbulent.
2: Naomi Wells in Peru. Well, from one election to another, in Armenia, the Prime Minister Nikol Pashinyan's party has won the parliamentary election with just under 50% of the vote. His main rival, a pro-Russian opposition party, scored around 23%. The election was seen as a test of support over the Prime Minister's push to deepen ties with the West. Mr. Pashinyan told reporters that the Armenian people had voted for regional prosperity and regional cooperation.
17: We will continue the course of rapprochement with the West, but we will also continue our participation and membership in the Eurasian Economic Union. We will develop our relations with Russia and with other countries of the Eurasian Economic Union.
2: Well, we're joined now from the capital, Yerevan, by our correspondent, Rehan Dimitri. Rehan, what does Nikol Pashinyan's win mean for Armenia and its path forward?
18: I think it's a very good question. He's been campaigning on this issue of lasting peace. It's one of his main objectives to complete the peace deal with neighboring Azerbaijan and continue on this path of seeking closer ties with the EU. And as we just heard, he says that he will continue to balance, have this balanced kind of foreign policy, trying to keep ties with Russia and seek closer ties with the EU. The question is, of course, whether or not he will succeed in doing so. Here in Yerevan this morning, Celia, I've been walking around trying to talk to people. I would say that there is no sense of excitement among the voters, particularly young voters, and I'm trying to really understand why. Because they're saying that they kind of had enough of this prime minister. He's been in power since 2018, and I'm not getting a sense of optimism for another 5 years of Nikol Pashinyan. And people are saying that to the outside world, they don't see his other side, which Armenians see here, and that is being an impulsive kind of politician who's been threatening a number of times to arrest his opponents. So I think the results of these elections are still sinking in. People are trying to process, but at the same time, of course, the nearly 50% that he got, according to the Central Election Commission, and yet this is not the final figure. Is a significant number.
2: The results are quite interesting, isn't it? I mean, there were a lot of concerns about Russian interference ahead of this election. What does this result tell us about that threat?
18: Well, the main rival for Nikol Pashinyan, the Russian-Armenian billionaire Samvel Karapetyan, who has so much property and shopping malls in Russia, his strong Armenia party came second, according to the results that we have at this stage, with 23% of the vote. So his party is definitely entering parliament. And overnight, he was making comments saying that there was so much pressure on their party from the governing party, saying that at least 70 people were arrested in the run-up to the Sunday election.
2: Okay, we'll keep an eye on what's going on in Armenia. Thank you very much to Rehan Dimitri speaking to us from Yerevan. Well, Rehan had just been talking about Russia. Let's move to another aspect of Russian politics. Both Russia and Ukraine have recruited military personnel from all over the world to fight on both sides of their war. And now it's emerging the number of African soldiers joining up on the Russian side
11: could be far higher than previously thought. The Ukrainian government says nearly 3,000 African fighters have been recruited by Moscow, and more than 300 have been killed on the battlefield. A handful of countries, including the authorities in Kenya and Ghana, have raised concerns over the soldiers' recruitment and the fate of those who've been captured. The BBC's Sami Awami gained rare access to a prisoner of war facility in western Ukraine, where African men are now caught between war, politics, and an uncertain future.
19: I'm in a dining room, and the prisoners are having lunch. They have bread, they have soup and porridge, sprinkled with some meat on top of it, I see.
20: Access to this camp is tightly controlled. The media is invited here every month as part of Ukraine's effort to show the world it is complying with international standards on prisoners of war. Inside, I meet Lud Beverly, a former soldier from the Republic of the Congo. He spent 7 years in Russia and speaks fluent Russian.
21: I was at the training center for foreign military personnel for the Naval Polytechnic Institute in Russia.
20: From the food to the healthcare, the facility can feel almost ordinary, but nothing about it is. It holds captured fighters from across the world. 1 in 8 of the men here are from Africa.
22: That's why sometimes I didn't interview.
20: Among them, Richard Kano from Sierra Leone. He said he thought he was going to work as a security guard, but he still has hope of a better life, just not back home.
23: If you were released here and you were given an option or a chance to choose whether to go to Russia or go back to Sierra Leone, where would you go?
22: I would 100% choose to go back to Russia.
23: Why?
22: I have identity. I'm a Russian. I signed contract for Russia, and I want to go back to Russia.
20: Richard says he did not choose to join the Russian army. He believed he was signing a contract for a security job, only to find himself in a military camp. Russia is widely accused of launching an unprovoked invasion of Ukraine, a claim the Kremlin rejects, arguing it acted to protect Russian-speaking populations and counter what it describes as expanding security threats from NATO.
23: Hello.
24: Yeah, good day, sir.
20: I went to visit Richard's family in Freetown, and the reality he left behind is clear. His daughter, Elsie, lives with her mother and two younger sisters in a cramped makeshift home of corrugated iron and scrap metal. It's about 2 by 2 meters.
24: They are fighting for me to have a better life.
23: When I spoke to your dad, he also said that he would like to go back to Russia. How do you feel about that?
24: That's okay, because he hasn't achieved his dream yet. It's best that he stayed in Russia to achieve his dream than returning back to Sierra Leone.
20: That sentiment echoes across the camp. Not necessarily a desire to fight again, but a sense that home is no longer an option. 23-year-old Willie Macharia is from Kenya.
25: I don't know how long it will take, but I know that one day, I'll go back to Russia.
20: And yet, Ukraine's Foreign Minister Andriy Sybiha does not see the African prisoners of war as enemies.
26: They are the victims of these illegal Russian activities, illegal Russian propaganda. Sometimes they were invited to study in Russia, and then suddenly they appear on the battlefield.
20: For now, they wait and remain trapped in a war that is not theirs and facing home countries that are either hesitant or unwilling to try to bring them back.
11: Sami Awami reporting from Ukraine. The Kenyan government said in March it had agreed with Russia that Kenyans would no longer be eligible to be enlisted. After interviewing the prisoners of war for this report, the BBC asked the Congolese government if it had engaged with Ukraine over its prisoners of war and received no reply. We also put the same question to the Sierra Leonean government. We received no response. And last, divers have filmed rare underwater footage of a great white shark swimming in the Mediterranean Sea. Now, swimmers shouldn't worry. Conservationists hope it will encourage protection efforts for the species, as Helen Briggs reports.
27: The great white shark is the largest predatory fish alive today, known for its streamlined grey body, highly tuned senses and speed. They're typically found off the shores of South Africa and Australia, but a different population has lived in the Mediterranean for 500,000 years or more. This top predator is critically endangered in the Med, and sightings are very rare. Dirk Remmens was diving to a wreck between Sicily and the Tunisian coast to clear lost fishing nets when he came close to the huge great white. He says he was astonished.
0: We, as a team of three, saw this huge shark, swam away, turned around, came back towards us. And in fact, my fingers were trembling when I was trying to get the camera operating. But on the other hand, I think my biggest fear was that I couldn't get the camera running.
27: He says people shouldn't be afraid because a shark was many miles offshore. And scientists hope the sighting will encourage governments to create marine protected areas in Mediterranean waters to protect sharks, rays and other dwindling species.
2: You can see Dirk Remmers' footage of the shark on the BBC News website. 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Our main news, Israel's been trading airstrikes with Iran, despite President Trump saying it should not retaliate for an Iranian missile attack on Sunday. More on that story on the BBC News website.
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0: Coming up on BBC World Service, I'm in Sierra Leone, hearing about the challenges facing one of the world's richest and most diverse fisheries. Fish varieties along this tropical coastline are naturally abundant. They provide most of the local population's protein, but they're thought to have collapsed in recent years, primarily as a result of overfishing from foreign trawlers. What's going on? And why aren't local officials doing more to stop it?
1: BBC News with Alan Smith. The Israeli military says Iran has launched a new barrage of missiles towards Israel as both countries continue to exchange rocket fire for the first time since the ceasefire in April. Earlier, Iran said it was beginning a week of continuous strikes in response, it said, to repeated violations by Israel of the ceasefire in Lebanon, including targeting the southern suburbs of Beirut. The Israeli strikes have taken place despite President Trump reportedly telling Prime Minister Benjamin Netanyahu to refrain from further attacks. Crude oil prices have jumped in response to the latest attacks in the Middle East. Brent crude rose by more than 5% to just under $100 a barrel. President Xi Jinping has arrived in North Korea for his first visit for 7 years. Before leaving China, he hailed what he called an invincible friendship between the two countries. In Armenia, the party of the Prime Minister Nikol Pashinyan has won crucial parliamentary elections with about 50% of the vote. The vote on Sunday was Armenia's first general election since a crushing military defeat by Azerbaijan in 2023. Officials in the southern Philippines say at least 15 people have been killed by an earthquake which struck off the island of Mindanao. Civil defense officials say more than 120 people were injured. The presidential election runoff in Peru is close as votes are being counted. The right-wing candidate Keiko Fujimori and her left-wing rival, the congressman Roberto Sanchez, are running neck and neck, with the lead narrowly swinging from one to the other. The Japanese city of Utsunomiya has closed all 94 of its primary and middle schools after a bear was seen in the city for the first time. The city authorities said the bear was spotted in a residential area near a park on Saturday evening. It remains at large after the last sighting early on Monday morning. And that's the world news from the BBC in London.
2: Morning.
3: How's your head?
2: My head is all right. It's my stomach I'm worrying about. Thank you.
3: Thank you.
2: Whoa. Hello and welcome to Business Daily. My name's Ed Butler. And today, I'm going to sea.
0: To sea off the coast of Sierra Leone, West Africa to be precise, where fishing for local people has become an increasingly challenging business.
4: They do stealing, poaching, they cleared our nets here. Some of us even died through that.
5: People were killed?
4: Illegal fishing is too much here. If we hadn't been here, there should have been no fish.
0: West Africa's illegal fishing trade and its consequences. And Business Daily from the BBC. So we're coming along the beach here. Virgin sand. And there is nothing on it except the occasional dugout canoe from the fishermen who live here and who go out in these tiny vessels hewn from the trunks of trees. They go out miles to cast their nets.
6: That might be 6 o'clock.
7: 6 in the morning.
2: You go out at 6.
7: Six.
2: And you're just in one of these little wooden dugout skiffs?
7: Yeah. For fishing.
2: How deep can you go in one of those in the open Atlantic?
7: Yeah. They used to go more than 3 hours out sea. They leave the shore and be more than 3 hours out sea. It's only this ocean that supplies their living or feed them.
2: Wow.
0: I'm on the island of Sherbro, off the southern coast of Sierra Leone. The entire community here lives off marine resources one way or another. Herring, snapper, the abundant prawns that lurk within the mangroves. Thomas Torre is president of the Sierra Leonean Fishermen's Union.
2: How long have you been a fisherman?
4: Since I was born, because my father was a fisherman, They got the fishing money to marry my mom. They gave back to me. I attended school. Then I started selling fish for my mom at Kwendu.
0: So tell me about the life of a fisherman. Is it a good life?
4: Their gratuity is sickness and pneumonia.
0: Really?
4: Yes.
0: You get sick all the time?
4: You get sick.
0: Is it a dangerous profession?
4: A dangerous job, actually. It gets money if you are lucky. If you don't, if you are not lucky, it is dangerous.
0: This is like, the fish is most people's source of protein, right? It's how people get their strength.
4: Yes, without fish, we could have been dead people. Because it is somehow cheaper.
0: Fish know? is the staple food.
4: For us in Sierra Leone.
5: People travel from across the country to buy the fish from coastal markets, like this one. But it seems the abundant catch from these rich waters is beginning to dwindle.
0: In front of me is a bunch of guys dragging in a huge net onto the sand. How big is that net?
7: It's more than 200 meters.
0: Wow, a 200-meter net. So they cast that one out, and then in the morning they're pulling it in.
7: Yeah.
0: And you can see the fish wriggling inside. There's a woman here, she's picking among the jellyfish just to pull out some of the smallest sardines, are they? Just to go into her bucket. Everything will get eaten, except the jellyfish. Is this a good catch? This is a small catch, is it?
8: Yes.
0: What's your name, madam? What's your name?
4: Marie-Pierre
5: explains to me the problems the fishing communities are facing, most especially, she says, from the large foreign fishing boats that seem to be arriving here in ever larger numbers. There's supposed to be a 7-mile coastal exclusion zone off the shoreline here, reserved for the local boats. But trawlers keep coming in, she says, and cutting the fishermen's nets at night to steal their catch. Thomas Touré, the union chief, confirms this account as well.
4: The illegal fishing is too much here. If we hadn't

0: Do they sometimes fish inside the exclusion zone?
1: Moreover, they fish inside the exclusive, inside inshore exclusive zone.
2: These boats aren't just taking the coastal catch. They're sometimes said to be physically attacking artisanal fishermen as well. Musa Kasimo is one of them.
3: Yesterday, to lobby the tiki.
0: You saw three trawlers. He's pointing out to sea now.
3: Yesterday, the chain they can't take.
4: It was yesterday that they trawled their chain.
3: Jimmy, where would they hit the chain?
4: They live on the shore around 3:30, 4 p.m. They go into the ocean. So when they drop the chain, they have to come back to the shore for the night. But when they are not there, the trawlers will come and sweep the chain.
0: They cut the nets?
4: Yeah. They cut the nets.
3: They cut all their gota.
4: Everything, all the fishing nets.
0: Do you know who these people are?
3: No. Mole. Moya Amatali.
4: Sooner they saw them, the trawlers move out off deep into the ocean, so they cannot meet them there. They leave the area. It happens often. We have a lot of financial constraints because you have to invest more than 50,000-60,000.
0: That's $200 or $300.
4: Yeah. Without retrieving the cash, you have to go into debt.
2: Other fishermen told me of more violent encounters.
5: I was fishing around midnight, and then this Korean trawler just came right behind me and rammed into my nets. Like, went up the boat, and they held me by the arm and threw me right inside the water.
0: They threw you into the sea?
3: Yeah, if I don't be able to swim, I would be don't die.
5: So they threw me right into the sea. If I couldn't swim, I would have drowned.
1: They come right into the inshore exclusive zone. They just ram them, divide the boat into the middle, and the fishers got drowned.
6: Why am I care? Because I'm run out of way.
1: They do stealing, poaching. That's why they came at night. They don't want us to see them even.
0: Did you complain to anybody? Did you talk to the police?
6: It's about complaining. Complain and go through.
1: They do complain, but they were not adhered to.
0: Nobody listens.
1: Nobody listens.
2: The view there of fishermen in Tombo Beach, south of Freetown. I've been hearing stories like this for years in my visits to West Africa. Steve Trent is the co-founder of the Environmental Justice Foundation. It's a campaign group that's been researching the issue.
7: The challenge for West African fisheries is illegal fishing. You've got a situation where billions of dollars now are being lost to those local economies, most of which are very poor. They are targeting species that are the bedrock, not just of livelihoods and jobs, but of food security for those people. And in a country like Sierra Leone, where around 60% of all protein comes from fish, if you take that away, people have no options. They go hungry, much bigger problems.
2: The Environmental Justice Foundation collects videos like this one, shot by artisanal fishermen, showing direct clashes with foreign trawlers. Here you can see the trawlermen throwing projectiles at the artisanal fishing boats, who are complaining that their nets have again been cut. Steve Trent says the evidence, although patchy because of a lack of detailed research, does indicate that there's been a massive collapse in fish stocks.
7: We were seeing declines in productivity in what's called catch per unit effort, how many hours you have to fish to catch how many fish. We were getting multiple reports, consistent reports over time from the coastal community saying there's no fish left. As fish stocks have collapsed globally, those economic pressures have driven a push towards illegal fishing. And I don't see in the near future that demand declining.
2: Steve Trent, well, we approached the Sierra Leonean government for an interview on this matter. Sheku Say is the acting director of fisheries for the government.
8: Illegal fishing, it used to be a big problem. At the moment, we've put in place measures, so it's reducing. There's a vessel monitoring system that enable us to see all the vessels that are licensed to fish in our waters. We used to have more than 10 infractions in a year. And if we catch anybody engaged in illegal fishing, they will be brought to the law.
0: Well, hang on. I mean, you say this, but there was a case of Atlantico Fishing Company's vessel, Jan May, in 2024, outstanding payments of around $100,000 because they illegally entered the exclusion zone, and you let them off.

0: Now, we don't let them off. The vessels were brought to port. The company was told to pay. But what happened is that the fine was so high, the company was unable to pay it. So recently we reviewed the fines and we have now $150,000 for
1: right. You let them off?
0: No.
1: That's what the Auditor General is saying.
0: No, we never let JAMI off. I've just said they requested the ministry to consider the impact of COVID, and those who were unable to pay their fines that had accrued were let off.
1: So you did let them off?
0: Yes. But in principle, the government, through the cabinet, has considered that because of the COVID. I mean,
1: you see, the point is here that we don't see very much clear data of many fines actually being applied in this country. It's not published information, and frequently the people concerned, the regular fishermen out there, are saying, you're looking after yourselves, you're not looking after us, the Sierra Leonean fishermen.
0: No, if they want data, the data cannot just be thrown out there.
1: Why not?
0: We have the data that is available in the ministry, and we can make it available. If you want to know what is happening with regards to infractions, we make them available.
1: Well, I've spoken to journalists who have no idea who's being prosecuted. It never seems to be said. And the point is, there is a suspicion that you're taking kickbacks from the major international fishing organizations, because the local fishermen say they are having their nets cut regularly. And I've spoken to several fishermen who are saying they're having their nets cut by big trawlers, and they are not getting any relief from the Ministry of Fisheries.
0: There are two issues you raise. One, that we do not make the data available. I've just said we make the data available to you. On the other hand, you've raised concern that the fishermen say their fishing nets are being caught by trawlers, and that's not also true.
1: It's not true. They're lying.
0: It's not true.
1: Who is cutting their nets then? Because they keep saying that
0: they're losing their nets. When that happens, artisanal fishing canoes, they do go out in the open waters, they compete for fishing grounds with the industrial trawlers. And so when they go there, there's a tendency that their net would be caught, especially if their lights are not on. When there is verification that the nets are being caught, the fishing companies will compensate them every time when they caught their nets.
1: Well, I am being told by fishermen, A, they've never been compensated, and they've never heard of anyone compensated by the Fisheries Ministry, but also they are saying they cannot identify these boats. They are hiding their identifications, and there is never a patrol boat coming past to stop them when they come into the IEZ. This is happening, they say, regularly. You're denying that's true.
0: Blatant lie.
1: You think it's a blatant lie?
0: It's a blatant lie. The government of Australia is very responsible. We have fisheries observers deployed on board every fishing vessel to verify whether, in fact, the net were caught. If their nets are caught and we have the evidences, definitely they'll be compensated.
1: Can you name all of the fishing boats that have actually been prosecuted for illegal fishing in the last 5 years?
0: I will not be able to name all the fishing boats.
1: But would you be able to present me with that information?
0: Of course. We can make it available for you.
1: Cheku say, and despite repeated requests after this interview, that information was never made available to us at the BBC. The latest flashpoint around Freetown is here, at a pristine coastal resort called Black Johnson Beach, just south of the capital. The government is building an international harbour here, specifically for the large foreign trawlers, defying local opposition. It's being funded almost exclusively by China. According to campaigner Steve Trent, the bulk of illegal fishing across this region and the rest of the world is now being carried out by China's large international fishing fleet.
2: In the past, we've seen South Korean vessels there, we've seen Taiwanese, we've seen European vessels there doing bad things. But now, when you look across that region, across the Gulf of Guinea, you can see it is overwhelmingly Chinese. What we found consistently over this last 10 years and more is where you have vessels that are fishing illegally, it's highly likely that there will be other associated abuses. That includes violence against crew. Quite recently, over the last year, we were able to document the use of North Korean forced, I would call, slave labour on these Chinese vessels. They were being held on those vessels without ever landing. We've also now got interviews with witnesses across the Chinese distant water fleet of violence against crew, up to and including deaths.
1: And what do the Chinese say, since you're pointing the finger mostly at them? What are they saying to these reports you're gathering?
2: So the Chinese, to date, it's been denial, flat denial. China to date still is not doing nearly enough to control their fleet. In fact, I would say they're doing virtually nothing. They're enabling it through subsidies, through a lack of oversight and control. What we need to see now is the Chinese government take this issue seriously, understand that it's reputationally damaging for them, and most of all, that it's harming these communities and these invaluable ecosystems in some of the poorest countries on our planet.
1: I did attempt to speak to China's local trade representative in Sierra Leone for this programme without success. Much of the fish finds its way into processed foods that are sold around the world. Steve Trent says that's why consumers everywhere should start paying more attention to the origins of the seafood on their plates.
2: The European Union should be pushing back on China and asking for them to take the necessary steps. The UK should be doing the same. Do you want to take a product that's been fished illegally, probably unsustainably, stolen from a poor third-party nation and caught by a slave, or do you want a product that you actually enjoy eating?
1: Steve Trent. That's it for this edition of Business Daily. More from us online with all our editions. Till the next time, from me, Ed Butler. Take care.
3: Hello, I'm Jen Dale, and you're listening to Witness History on the BBC World Service. I'm using the BBC archives to take you back to the 1960s, when Nelson Mandela, who would later become South Africa's first black president, was jailed for life and sent to Robben Island. In 1960, South Africa was under the apartheid regime, which legalised racial segregation and discrimination. Nelson Mandela was part of the African National Congress, the ANC, which argued that all races should have equal rights and the vote. After years of peaceful protest, the movement decided they had to be more militant, as he told a 1990 BBC documentary.
4: To resort to violence was a very agonizing decision. We had done everything in our power to try all options open to us. Not only was there no improvement as far as our living conditions are concerned, but the government took advantage of our commitment to non-violence and decided to even be more vicious.
3: Things came to a head in March in the township of Sharpeville when 69 protesters were killed by police. Fearing retaliation, the government declared a state of emergency and banned the ANC. The ANC formed a military wing known as Spear of the Nation, with Mandela at the helm.
4: I had a very young children, a young wife, but the instruction came from the leadership that I must go underground and organize now resistance against the government, the armed struggle in particular.
5: Mandela, tagged by the press the Black Pimpernel, travels in and out of the country, constantly on the move, in disguise.
3: During that time, bombs were planted to sabotage government infrastructure and cause economic damage. In 1962, Mandela was arrested.
5: At the Rivonia trial of 1963, Mandela and nine others are charged with sabotage and attempting to overthrow the state.
6: I have cherished the ideal of a democratic and free society in which all persons will live together in harmony and with equal opportunities. It is an idea for which I hope to live for and to see realized. But my Lord, if it needs be, it is an idea for which I am prepared to die.
7: Accused number one is found guilty on all four counts. Accused number two is found guilty on all four counts. The sentence in the case of all the accused will be one of life imprisonment.
3: On the 13th of June 1964, on a cool winter's day, Nelson Mandela was taken to Robben Island in the Atlantic, 7 kilometres from the South African mainland, where seabirds flew over a tall red and white lighthouse. The island was also home to a maximum security prison.
8: It's been a leper colony, a military base, but most famously the place where Nelson Mandela was banished for 18 of the 27 years he spent in jail.
3: The sign over the entrance to the prison read, "Welcome, we serve with pride." There were several long, rectangular, one-story stone buildings and tall watchtowers at each corner of the perimeter walls, topped with spirals of barbed wire. He spoke about his arrival with acclaimed American playwright Arthur Miller in a 1991 BBC documentary, Arena, Miller Meets Mandela.
9: Can you recall the day when you first stepped onto Robben Island with a life sentence in front of you?
10: I remember that day very well. They woke us up at midnight and told us that we were being flown to a place where we would have perfect freedom within, behind prison walls. And that turned out to be Robben Island. They took us there in an army plane. We were in separate cells, each one has his own cell. And a very small cell. You could hardly do any exercise there. It was so small.
3: He had a bucket for a toilet, a mat for a bed, and a small barred window.
10: It was a very terrible time because Robben Island could be very cold.
9: Yeah.
10: And we were very scantily dressed without underwear. And that cold, you know, would go right into our marrows.
3: They were made to do hard labor.
4: Well, we worked firstly inside the prison in a courtyard. What they did was to bring stones, which we had to crush into fine powder, and which was a very heavy type of work indeed. Later then, they took us to the quarry to dig lime. Lime is a very difficult thing, you know, to dig, because it is between layers of rock, hard rock. To get to the lime, you have to break the top layer, and then you scoop the lime out.
3: Hard labor outside and hard living conditions inside with strict rules. Prisoners couldn't sing, they couldn't whistle. But Mandela found ways to make things a little more bearable.
10: We learned to befriend a warder in charge of the section, because in many cases he is more important than the commissioner of prisons. Because if you went to the commissioner of prisons and you said, "It is very cold, I want four blankets," he would look at the regulations and say, "No, the regulations say that in winter you must have three blankets, not four." But if you went to the warder in charge of your section and you say, "I want four blankets, he just goes to the storeroom and gives it to you, if you're friendly with him.
3: But a friendly warden was no substitute for seeing the friendly face of a loved one. On Robben Island, that was a rarity.
10: My wife saw me every 6 months, or 30 minutes.
9: Was there a glass between you?
10: Yes, there was a partition. At first, I could communicate with her every 6 months, write one letter to her and received a letter from her. That was the only letter that was allowed. Then later, the period was reduced to 3 months, and later, to a month.
3: Despite the lack of contact with the outside world, Mandela and his co-inmates found innovative ways of getting news.
10: Sometimes we'd be lucky to work not very far from a rubbish dump. And of course, it can be gold. You can find newspapers.
9: Yeah, right.
10: And then on such days, we used to accumulate a lot of information.
3: And they managed to send out information too.
4: It is the duty of political prisoners, when they come to a place to prison, to work out ways of keeping in contact with their constituency. For example, I was able to smuggle out a number of letters for publication. And it was only when they had been printed that they became aware of what was happening.
3: After 18 years at Robben Island, Mandela was moved to prison on the mainland. But his hope for freedom didn't diminish.
10: When you are a political prisoner and there is growing support for the ideas for which you are now suffering, you are immediately put on a level where hope becomes very strong. Now, that feeling remained with us throughout the 27 years. The certainty of final victory was always there.
3: The final victory came on February the 11th, 1990, when Nelson Mandela walked free from prison after serving more than a quarter of a century behind bars. But he looked back on his time in prison without bitterness.
4: I would like to think in terms of the advantages which I gained from serving a long jail sentence. The ability to be able to see yourself in action in the past and the mistakes and weaknesses which you committed and the excitement of preparing for the future, I found these very rewarding.
3: In 1994, he became South Africa's president, the first black leader in free elections. Nelson Mandela died in 2013, aged 95. Witness History was produced and presented by me, Jen Dale.
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13: Coming up from the BBC World Service, The Interview, conversations with the people shaping our world, with me, Rajan Datar. For this episode, I speak to peace activists and authors Aziz Abusara and Mawaz Inon. Their new book, The Future is Peace, chronicles their eight-day drive across Israel and Palestine through checkpoints, holy sites, refugee camps, and separation walls.
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16: BBC News with Emily Thomas. Reports from Tehran say massive explosions have been heard in the city centre, while state media reported that Iranian air defences had shot down a drone over the capital. Earlier, the Israeli military said Iran had launched a new barrage of missiles towards Israel, as both countries continue to exchange rocket fire for the first time since the ceasefire in April. Yolande Nell reports from Jerusalem.
17: This was the first time that Israel had struck Iran since the ceasefire came into force exactly 2 months ago. Israel's military says its targets included a petrochemical complex in southwestern Iran. Last night, Iranian missiles were fired at Israel, also for the first time since the April truce. This morning, Iran has fired more barrages, setting off sirens across the length of Israel. It says it's targeting military bases. Tehran had accused Israel of violating the ceasefire by attacking Hezbollah in the southern suburbs of Beirut.
16: The Israeli strikes on Iran have taken place despite President Trump reportedly telling Israel's Prime Minister, Benjamin Netanyahu, to refrain from further attacks. Our North America editor, Sarah Smith, reports.
18: President Trump is concerned that any Israeli retaliation could derail ongoing negotiations between the U.S. and Iran. An American official quoted by Axios News said Mr. Trump had told Benjamin Netanyahu to hold off because, in his words, we are close to doing something good in terms of a deal. The conversation was calmer than an angry phone call last week between the two leaders. President Trump told the Financial Times that Mr. Netanyahu would have to accept any deal the U.S. secures with Iran because he won't have any choice. He said of the Israeli Prime Minister, "I call the shots, he doesn't call the shots."
16: President Xi Jinping has arrived in North Korea for a two-day visit, his first for 7 years. Before leaving China, he hailed what he called an invincible friendship between the two countries. China will be keen to tighten relations with North Korea, as the BBC's Korean services, Yunaku, explains.
19: North Korea has been strengthening its relationship with Russia over the last few years after it's deployed troops to Ukraine. And also, there have been a series of summits with the U.S. and Russia. So it is likely that President Xi Jinping would have liked to flaunt its regional influence and exert its power over North Korea. This year marks the 65th anniversary of Treaty of Friendship, Cooperation and Mutual Assistance between Pyongyang and Beijing. This anniversary gives both sides added reason to reaffirm their alliance and deepen economic ties.
16: Officials in the southern Philippines say at least 15 people have been killed by an earthquake which struck off the island of Mindanao. More than 120 people were injured. Several countries in the region issued tsunami warnings after the magnitude 7.8 quake struck. This is the latest world news from the BBC. The Armenian Prime Minister Nikol Pashinyan's civil contract party has won crucial parliamentary elections with about 50% of the vote. The vote on Sunday was Armenia's first general election since a crushing military defeat by Azerbaijan in 2023. It was being viewed as a test of the Prime Minister's push to deepen ties with the West. The Russian President Vladimir Putin has warned that if Armenia moves too far towards Europe, it could suffer the same fate as Ukraine. Ukraine's military chief has said his forces have recaptured more than 600 square kilometres of Russian-held territory this year. The claim follows analysis which suggests Russia lost more territory than it gained in April, the first time this had happened for 2 years. French police have taken the singer and actor Patrick Bruel into custody for questioning as part of an investigation into rape allegations made against him. His lawyers say he will cooperate with the investigation and demonstrate his innocence. Here's our Global Affairs reporter, Mimi Swaby.
20: French prosecutors say 13 women have come forward to accuse the singer and actor of sexual assault and rape over a five-year period until 2012. Among the complaints is a prominent presenter who claims she was raped by the singer in 1991 when she was 16 years old. 67-year-old Patrick Bruel rose to fame in the early 1980s. His strong voice and charisma led to a public obsession that became known as Bruel Mania. But now, abuse allegations against him have been making national front-page news. He has cancelled most concerts of his upcoming tour.
16: The Japanese city of Utsunomiya has closed all 94 of its primary and middle schools after a bear was seen in the city for the first time. The city, which is about 100 kilometres north of Tokyo, said the bear was first seen in a residential area near a park on Saturday evening. Bear attacks have been on the rise in Japan. World News from the BBC.
21: Hello, I'm BBC presenter Rajan Datar, and this is the interview from the BBC World Service. 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
25: These companies don't really, they don't care what governments do.
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21: For this interview, I met Palestinian and Israeli authors and peace activists Aziz Abu Sara and Maoz Inon in the BBC studios in London. Maoz Inon's parents were killed during the Hamas attacks of October the 7th. Aziz Abu Sara's brother died after being detained for nearly a year in an Israeli military prison. Together, they forged an unlikely friendship across the Israeli-Palestine divide, becoming leading voices for reconciliation, arguing that peace can only be built through empathy, dialogue, and a recognition of each other's humanity. Their new book, The Future is Peace, chronicles their 8-day drive across Israel and Palestine through checkpoints, holy sites, refugee camps, and separation walls. Aziz Abu Sara and Maoz Inon talk about loss, forgiveness, and why they remain hopeful despite the devastation of war.
15: So much suffering and loss that we experienced in the last 2.5 years, but we experienced for the last century. And we believe that stories can fix, can heal this broken reality. So the book is a journey, and we are inviting you, the readers, to join us on an 8 days shared journey.
14: The Future's Peace would never have happened if we didn't show each other empathy. When I reached out to Maoz, that was an act of empathy. When Maoz was on BBC, a week after his parents were killed, saying, "I'm crying for the children in Gaza," that was empathy. And because of that empathy, we're able to do so much together, and we're stronger together. We cannot end this conflict each alone.
21: Welcome to the interview from the BBC World Service with Aziz Abu Sara and Maoz Enon.
14: I lost my brother when I was 10 years old. He was arrested a year earlier by Israeli soldiers from our home early morning and was taken to prison where he was tortured because he refused to confess to the charges of throwing rocks at soldiers. And soon after he was released, he died from his internal injuries. I was at the time 10 years old. And as you can imagine, I was very angry. I was very bitter. And then you add to it living under occupation where first time I think I was shot at, I was 7 or 8 years old. And this has continued for a while. And I continued on that path of anger and wanting revenge until I was 18 years old.
21: You were very close to your brother, right?
14: Yes. So I'm the youngest of seven. I'm what you call the oops child. And he was 9 years older than me. He was just a brother older than me. He was the person who took me to school on my first day in school. He was a person who came and helped me when I was bullied in school or by other kids. He was the person who protected me. We even shared the same bed. We all, the brothers, slept in the same room, and me and him had the same bed.
21: And Maoz,
14: we fought over television stuff, though, always. He wanted to watch more for adults, and I wanted to watch cartoons, and he didn't care much for cartoons.
21: And Maoz, tell me about you, your parents' situation.
15: So my parents were among the first victims of the Hamas attack on Saturday, October the 7th. For the last 20 years, I'm living in Binyamin, a small town between Tel Aviv and Haifa. And early morning, my father shared a message on the family WhatsApp group that there is a war. They can hear the shooting, the shouts, the bombs, and the sirens. And I woke up a few minutes after he shared this message, and I called him. Basically, he shared again what he wrote in the message, that they locked the house and they are in the safe room. I could hear my mom in the background, so I just told them, "Daddy, I'm just waking up. I'll get dressed, drink coffee, and I'll call you soon. For the meanwhile, tell mom that I love her and I love you and talk to you soon." So while dressing up, I could see on social media that the wall was literally falling. So I called my father again, maybe 5 minutes after speaking to him, and this time there was no answer. So I called my mom, and again, there was no answer. I woke up my three sisters, my young brother, Magen, who's based here in London for the last 12 years, and we tried to reach our parents, their neighbors. No one picked the phone till about 4 in the afternoon, when one of the neighbors picked the phone, and he told us that my parents' house is burned to ashes with two bodies inside.
21: And your parents were some of the first to be targeted and killed in,
15: yes,
21: this, in this attack.
15: Yeah. Yes.
21: Now, the natural reaction to that would be a sense of a desire for revenge. How did you deal with that?
15: So we have decided to start the Shiva, the seven way of mourning in the Jewish culture, to start it Sunday morning. And on the second day, my young brother, Magen, told us we must make a family decision and spread it throughout the world. And he wanted this decision to be that we are rejecting revenge. He explained to us that by avenging our parents' death, we are not going to bring them back to life. We're only going to escalate the cycle of violence, of bloodshed that we both, Palestinian Israelis, have been trapped within for a century. And he said that to cherish our beloved parents, Bila and Jacob, in memory, we must pave a new path, a path to peace and reconciliation.
21: How easy was that for you?
15: First, it was very easy, I must say. And I wanted to avenge the death of my parents, not with Hamas, but with the Israeli government. Because the Israeli government promised them, promised us, promised the people of Israel that we are secured and safe. That the wall that was the most invested barrier humanity ever created, gonna defend them. And the Israeli government said that Hamas is a strategic asset to the state of Israel, and in that way, they are weakening the Palestinian authorities. So I was furious, I was angry, I was bitter, and I wanted to punish the Israeli government. But from the teaching I received from Aziz and from other Palestinian peacemakers, I learned that the most powerful choice we can take is the choice of forgiveness. Only 3 days after losing our parents, Aziz reached out to me. And we were friends only in Facebook. We met for maybe 10 minutes back in 2014. And Aziz sent a message maybe 3 days after October 7th that is offering his condolences and he's standing with me and with my family in this tragic moment. I lost not only my parents on October 7th. I lost childhood friends. I lost people I knew my entire life, but I won Aziz.
0: Aziz, you're holding hands at the moment, and I can tell you're still close. But Aziz, I want to ask about your journey from this sense of anger and bitterness and desire for revenge. How did that follow through? How did that develop?
14: Yeah, my journey was quite a bit longer than 2 days, in which I have a lot of admiration for my OS being able to reach that conclusion 2 days. But I was 10 years old, and at 10 years old, nothing really prepares you for such a loss. And it felt like somebody punching me in the face. And when you're 10 years old and somebody punches you in the face, you don't go, let me take a few steps backward and think about this logically and analyze what is the right and the wrong thing to do. You go the opposite direction. You want vengeance. You want to hit back. And that's how I grew up until I was 18 years old, when I realized I refused to study Hebrew in high school because it was, to me, the language of the enemy. And I realized if you live in Jerusalem and you don't speak Hebrew, you're kind of in big trouble. You're not going to go to college. You're not going to work. And I looked for the best place to study Hebrew, which is Ulpan, where Jewish immigrants go to learn Hebrew. And I was the only Palestinian in that classroom. I was very blessed or lucky to have a teacher who went out of her way to make me welcome, an Israeli Jewish woman. And that was the first time I met an Israeli Jewish person who treated me like a human being. Most of my interactions were with soldiers and with settlers, and they were not positive interactions. And she recognized my identity. She recognized who I am as a human being. She went out of her way to make me welcome. And that interaction set me up on this journey that eventually led to me working with Maoz and do the work we are doing and interact and co-authoring the book.
0: Let's talk about the book and how you got to write it. I mean, what was the purpose for you to make this book, to do this book?
15: So for me, we start writing the book only, The Future is Peace, only a few months after I lost my parents. It was part of my journey to healing. And we both been on journeys that changed our life. And we both love reading book. So we combine those two loves into The Future is Peace. So the book is a journey. And we are inviting you, the readers, to join us on an 8 days shared journey across the Holy Land. And each day is taking place in a different location, and each day is a chapter. So altogether, a chapter. And we are living within a broken reality. So much devastation, suffering, and loss that we experienced in the last 2.5 years, but we experienced for the last century. And we believe that stories can fix, can heal this broken reality. So we are sharing stories from biblical time, from the Greek mythology, from the ancient history, stories of 100 years of conflict, of our personal life, and most important, stories from the future.
0: You're listening to The Interview from the BBC World Service. I'd first met Aziz a few years ago in Jerusalem, and his energy and passion for change was immediately obvious then to me. This was the first time I'd met Maoz, and he undoubtedly shares his co-author's relentless vision of both the healing power of travel and the value of walking in someone else's shoes. And it did strike me too, in their body language, that these guys are genuine mates, committed to creating positive change. Okay, let's return to my conversation with Aziz Abu Sara and Maoz Inon. Now, you wrote separately, as it were, but the book is you together. What was that process like? Did you check each other's writing? And did you say, I don't like that? Did you disagree with each other?
14: So we did write separately, and we wrote together as well, because every chapter has our unique voices. But we also ended almost every chapter with a joint part reflection together. So we had to collaborate on that. We did read each other chapters. We commented, helped each other here and there. But we never did any censorship on anything, literally anything.
0: But were there situations where, for example, you would use different terminology? I mean, I'm thinking, for example, of security fence, which is what the Israelis would call it, and apartheid wall, which is what the Palestinians would call it. I mean, did you ever have that disagreement?
15: This is exactly what we are saying and manifesting, that we don't necessarily need to agree on terminology, on the past, on the present, but we must and can and are finding a common ground for the future. So instead of arguing how to name this or how to name that, sometimes win the argument, sometimes lose, but while we are in the argument, people are losing their life on the ground. Both people are traumatized, both people are in pain, and both people deserve a just future.
0: I mean, that leads me on to a major theme of your book, which is the need for empathy. Why do you think it has become seen as a weakness? How do we counter that?
14: I think empathy is a very short supply everywhere in the world, not only in the Middle East. It's true in the UK, it's true in the United States, for sure. And why? Because I think people see empathy as giving up on what you believe. If I empathize with you, that means maybe my story is not valid, that my pain is not valid, what I've gone through, my experience. And it's the same on terminologies, what Maoz just mentioned. People feel if I don't fight for the terminology that I use, then that takes away my narrative and my story and my pain. And that's not true. I think you are much stronger when you're able to listen, when you're able to empathize, when you're able to show that you care about those who the world wants you to believe are your enemy, and people want you to believe that your enemy, you're actually much stronger. And what we realize in our case, I mean, one, our partnership would never have happened, the Futures Peace would never have happened if we didn't show each other empathy. When I reached out to Maoz, that was an act of empathy. When Maoz was on BBC a week after his parents were killed, saying, I'm crying for the children in Gaza, that was empathy. And because of that empathy, we're able to do so much together, and we're stronger together. We cannot end this conflict each alone.
0: But did you get pushback from your own communities, or, you know, from friends or whoever, for doing this, for working together like this, for thinking like this?
15: So maybe at the beginning it was mostly the two of us and few other peacemakers, Palestinian Israelis, but now the peace movement is growing, is gaining momentum. So we say we are not willing to be divided by Israelis and Palestinians, Muslim, Jews, Christian. If there should be any division, it should be those who believe in equality, justice and peace, and those who don't yet.
0: Do people ever, though, just regard you as being cute, idealists, ineffectual?
14: I mean, we are cute. Let's be clear.
0: But do you know what I mean? Nice words. But a small minority.
15: So again, we are a minority, but so is the extremists, Hamas and the settlers. There are always settlers in the West Bank. They are a minority too, but they gain power. So we don't need to be the majority. We need to activate those who are with us. The future is peace, and it is an injection of agency, injection of hope that your voice matters, that you matter and you can change the world. And yet many do tell us, you are naive. It's a wishful thinking. And we tell them, those who believe that bombs will bring quiet, that war will defend and war will bring security, they are the naive, because they failed. They failed all throughout human civilization. So we, Aziz and I, and the peace movement, we are the rational, we are the pragmatic, we are the voice of reason, and we know based on history that all conflicts end in the end, and so will the Israeli-Palestinian.
0: Now this takes me to another central theme of the book, which is that dehumanization is central to sustaining conflict. That's really rammed up in the book, and it's obviously very important to you. But where do you think it begins? Where does that dehumanization actually start?
14: It starts with ignorance. It starts with fear. This is the important part about also that travel aspect. No single place has one story. I think the hardest narratives to realize are the ones right next to you, to realize that in your own city. For Maoz and I, the most powerful travel was the one across the street from where we lived. And so dehumanization happened when we fear each other, we don't know each other, we are separated, we live in our own self-imposed segregation, even against the other. And then you start building all these ideas. media, unfortunately, doesn't help in most situations. And
15: definitely social
14: they are
15: media.
14: This. Yeah, our media doesn't for sure. They are this, they are that, they hate us, they don't like us. Our education system is super segregated in Israel and Palestine. So you never meet somebody who is different than you. And then you meet them in Israel when you go to the military. In Palestine, you meet them only at checkpoint and settlers. And so, yeah, you definitely dehumanize each other.
21: And how do you think the international community is operating here? How useful is it being? Is it helping or is it hindering?
15: So far, it's not helping. There should be two-way approach from the international community. Sanctions and incentives. There must be incentive to the peacemaker, to the civil society in Palestine, Israel. In Israel, nearly nothing is being invested in reconciliation. We only get weapon delivery to the region. So that must be changed. And sanctions, those who choose violence, those who choose terror, those who choose ethnical cleansing or ethnicity supremacy must be accountable for it. And it doesn't matter if it's the Israeli government, from prime minister to cabinet member, if it's the Hamas or if it's the Palestinian Authority. So we must start with a sanction policy and incentive policy.
21: So are you saying there then that you recognize that accountability for what's gone on has to be found? There has to be a process where that is worked out before forgiveness can come in, or does forgiveness come first?
14: I don't think it matters which, in this case, comes first. Some people need more time to get to forgiveness. I don't think everyone is on Palestine is going to have the same experience Maoz and I have. But the accountability here we're asking for is not because we desire to punish anyone. We desire to change the status quo. There have been so many attacks in the West Bank by settlers, where soldiers, where they're protecting the settlers as they are attacking communities there. And without the communities, Israel and Palestine, understanding, violence will not get you anything, and the international community will not reward you with violence, we're in trouble, and it will spread beyond. And it already has spread beyond. It will affect you here, and it does affect you here in London. It affects people in France and in America. It changes how communities deal with each other.
21: I mean, what you're saying there is, I think, what a lot of people would worry about, that it does become entrenched. I mean, I'm thinking about, for example, whole new generations of radicalized, both young Palestinians and young Jewish people, who will say, look, we saw what's happening. We are going to get our revenge on behalf of our parents. We saw what, and they're traumatized. How are you going to reverse that?
15: So if Aziz and I, we were supposed to hate each other, we were supposed to have a fight here, to take our revenge. But if Aziz and I can overcome those feelings, which are human feelings, and we can understand them, but we need to deal with them. We need to process those feelings of revenge. And this is exactly what we are doing in The Future is Peace. We are transforming feelings of revenge into reconciliation. We are transforming despair into hope, trauma into healing. So The Future is Peace is also like a manual, like a guide, not just for a shared journey across the alien land, but a guide for human conscience. And join us on this journey. What we learned, that revenge is not filling the hole that was created within you when the trauma happened. It only makes it bigger and bigger till it's big enough to be your grave.
21: I'll just throw one last skeptical view at this, though. I mean, look, back to real politics. Security, money, political power, global strategic alliances, the need for re-election, all these things tend to work against what you're talking about. How can you change that structure?
14: You're absolutely right. All of these things work against us, and that's why we need people on our side. That's why we need every listener here not to just say, oh, how beautiful what Aziz and Maoz doing, good luck for them. We will fail without you. We will fail without the Jewish community here in the UK and around the world. We will fail without the Muslim and Arab communities. Instead of fighting each other, they should come together. We will fail for our children. We will fail for our communities if we don't all start acting together. Push your politicians. Write to your media and say, why are you not interviewing peacemakers? Here's some suggestions. Talk to people. Buy this book to your politician. The Future is Peace to your politician, to your clergy. We need religious leaders to be as brave as Pope Francis and Pope Leo, who's speaking about peace and not afraid about, oh, what's going to happen? How are people going to perceive it? There are a lot of things that each of us can do. Show up. That's very important. Don't just have a feeling for us, show up, do something about it. And back to what Maoz just said, we understand the trauma that the children are going through. We understand it very well. And that's why we need to invest in giving them something to dream for, to live for. I mean, I look at children in Gaza who lost thousands, tens of thousands of them, lost limbs, lost family members, lost their homes. They're living in tents. They're living in 40% of Gaza, which already was the most crowded place on earth. Now it's, I can't even imagine how horrible it is. We need to give them something to live for. And waiting for another generation, as I hear some politicians talk about, oh, this is going to take one or two more generations. You telling me we accepting that these kids going to have to live in this reality for another generation or two generations, and we think this is going to be easier in 50 years to solve than today? It's the absolute opposite. We have a small window, and this small window, we must take this opportunity. We have the next 2, 3, 4 years, and we must make sure there's an agreement in the next 4 years, because if not, God help us all.
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0: Plant a handful of seeds in the same spot in your garden. Give them the same water, food and sunlight, and you expect them to all grow in the same way, right? Well, you don't have to be a gardener to know that that's not always the case. Some plants shoot up, while others lag behind. Why the difference? Crowdscience listener George from Ghana is wondering if it's possible that plants might just have different personalities. I'm Alex Lathbridge, and I'll be digging for the answer to that question on Crowdscience after the news.
1: BBC News with Emily Thomas. Reports from Tehran say massive explosions have been heard in the city centre of Tehran, while state media reported that Iranian air defences had shot down a drone over the capital. Earlier, the Israeli military said Iran had launched a new barrage of missiles towards Israel as both countries continue to exchange rocket fire for the first time since the ceasefire in April. The Israeli strikes on Iran have taken place despite President Trump reportedly telling Israel's Prime Minister Benjamin Netanyahu to refrain from further attacks. According to Axios News, Mr. Trump asked Israel to hold off, saying his administration was close to reaching a deal with Tehran. Crude oil prices have jumped in response to the latest attacks in the Middle East. Brent crude rose by more than 5% to just under $100 a barrel. In Armenia, the party of Prime Minister Nikol Pashinyan has won crucial parliamentary elections with about 50% of the vote. The vote on Sunday was Armenia's first general election since a crushing military defeat by Azerbaijan in 2023. Ukraine's military chief says his forces have recaptured more than 600 square kilometres of Russian-held territory this year. The claim follows analysis which suggests Russia lost more territory than it gained in April, the first time this had happened for 2 years. Officials in the southern Philippines say at least 15 people have been killed by an earthquake which struck off the island of Mindanao. Civil defense officials say more than 120 people were injured. The presidential election runoff in Peru is close as votes are being counted. The right-wing candidate Keiko Fujimori and her left-wing rival, the congressman Roberto Sanchez, are running neck and neck, with the lead narrowly swinging from one to the other as the count proceeds. And that's the latest world news from the BBC.
2: So, this is what we call spawn, and that would be the seed for the mushrooms. After it's been boiled and it's cooled down, you see the process of the thing being colonized over time.
0: I'm standing on a patch of land just behind a church north of Accra in Ghana, and I'm peering at what looks to my untrained eyes like a plastic bag full of decomposing sawdust.
2: Once it's completely colonized, it will turn from this dark brownish thing into some white creamy stuff, and then you know it's ready to be open.
0: But it's not decomposing sawdust. It's actually mushroom spores. Silly me. You're listening to Crowd Science from the BBC World Service, the programme that plants the seeds of your curiosity, waters them with some fascinating science, and then watches them bloom into really satisfying answers. I'm Alex Lathbridge, and right now, Crowd Science listener George is showing me the complex and delicate process of mushroom inoculation. He's a mushroom farmer, or at least he is these days.
2: I retired. So after I left, I plunged myself into farming, to be specific, mushroom farming. And I just took it just like that. So it was love at first introduction.
0: Really?
2: So let's go in here first, and I'll show you a bit of the process that I just spoke about.
0: This is possibly the most impressive amateur shed I've ever seen. And I'm here for a good reason. George is going to show me the inspiration behind the question he wrote in.
2: These mushrooms that we grow, they are the oyster mushrooms, right? Now, although the spawn, that's the seed, are cast the same day, some will shoot up just like that. In a matter of days, they've grown big enough to be harvested. There are others too that would take their time. It's like, why is this one dragging? Why is this one not coming as fast as this one? And I've seen some plants, the same species. For instance, if I plant corn today, there may be three corn seeds that I put in one particular hole, but when they sprout up, you see one of them just shooting up just like that. The other one will be floundering. It's not really growing as fast as the other one. And it kept me thinking, could it be that one plant is maybe more boisterous or more assertive, or this one is more conservative and wouldn't rise up so fast? And it got me thinking. That's why I asked the question. If individual species of the same plants have distinct personalities.
0: Now, before I get a load of emails from angry mycologists, I know that mushrooms aren't plants. They're in entirely different kingdoms from one another. In fact, fungi are closer related to animals, to us, than they are to plants. But, as George has noted, his plants and his mushrooms seem to have something in common. Take identical specimens, give them the exact same environment, same nutrients and the same care, and they still seem to behave differently from one another. So, do plants, not mushrooms too, but let's stick with plants, have distinct personalities? Are some of them bolder, braver, or shyer than their neighbours? Let's find out. Luckily, just an hour and a half drive north from George's farm, up a partially made road which nearly killed our car's suspension, is a place where they know everything there is to know about plants.
3: This is baobab seeds, collected last year, late last year in December. And you can see the variation in the seed colour that we collected.
0: Could I please get you to introduce yourself?
3: Okay. My name is Dr. Bisa, and I'm the head of the Plant Genetic Diversity Division. I'm here with Eric.
4: Eric Opokumensa.
3: He's also a PhD holder, and we work in the division as scientists together.
0: I'm at the Plant Genetic Resources Research Institute, or the PGRRI, in Bunsu, north of Accra, here in Ghana. It's the National Gene Bank of Ghana, and their mission is to collect, catalogue and preserve all the different native and crop plants that the country has to offer, and find out a little more about what each of them can do.
3: Our mandate as a diversity division is to profile our crops, to know the personality of the crops we have. We grow them out in the field, and then we document the characteristics at three levels: the morphological characterization with a set of descriptors, the biochemical characterization, and then the DNA profiling.
0: Our listener, George, now his question was, do plants have personalities? What are your thoughts?
3: Yes, plants do have personalities. And their personalities are constituted by a set of traits. You can identify one material that is early maturing, has good taste or sweet or sour. You can have one that is tolerant to diseases, one that is tolerant to drought or salt stress. So all these characters together constitute the personality.
0: Dr. Bisa and her colleagues here have prepared a little demonstration for us. Laid out in the courtyard in front of the seed processing room is a long table, absolutely covered with all sorts of produce. There's some giant, hairy-looking seeds.

0: MTPR is sponsored by McFarlane Neuropsychology, where child evaluations help identify conditions like ADHD, learning disabilities, and kindergarten readiness, ensuring targeted strategies for enhancing overall well-being. Info at McFarlaneNeuro.com.
1: And yet, they can turn out really different. Whether you think of these as different personalities or just different traits, it all comes from the same place, from variation at the genetic level.
2: Traits are constituted by genes, and during typing of genes, mistakes happen. So you may have mutations in the copying, and this causes the variation in the different traits, representing differences in the genetic makeup.
1: As Dr. Abisa explained, every new seed will have tiny genetic variations from the seed next to it, and it's that variation which leads to the differences in color, size, or speed of growth. One plant might sprout just a bit quicker or produce a fruit that's just a bit sweeter. If a genetic variation produces something useful, the PGRRI can breed from it, reproducing those genes, and then distribute those seeds to farmers to help them get the very best crops in the ground just where they're needed.
2: So, for instance, if you have an early maturing variety which has a short duration, you can deploy them in areas that have short rainfall, in drought areas, so that they can mature early within a short time, and then farmers can get appreciable yield even if the weather conditions are not good.
3: And now here I've got three very big green seeds, and they look exactly the same.
4: So this one is called a breadfruit. So if you don't have the yam, then you can use this one as a yam.
1: These genetic strains they're working on here don't just make you a juicier breadfruit or an early sprouting rice. They're also researching ways that plants could survive drought, resist disease, and leach toxic heavy metals out of the soil, where it's been polluted by galamse, or illegal mining. So this is some really serious science. But you know what? There's something that feels just a little bit unserious about listener George's question, the idea of a plant having a personality. I couldn't help myself from bringing along just a bit of his whimsical spirit, and Dr. Eric Opukumensa was well up for the challenge.
3: This is not a scientific question. I want you to give them a sort of personality. What sort of personality would you say? So let's start. This is the breadfruit, right?
2: Yes.
3: What sort of personality would you say is important here?
4: You know, sometimes if you are in trouble, somebody comes in to assist you. So in times when by we don't have the jam, which we actually use, now breadfruit will come in to assist us. So it has that special personality that assists us when we are in trouble.
3: Then what am I seeing here? Because these are tiny little orange things. What are they?
4: Yeah, so this is an African star fruit. You know, before the white men came with their chewing gum, we also had our own. You can chew it for a long time. Locally, we call it alasa. So star fruit too, you see, there are some people who say, okay, you want to go so beautiful, you want to enjoy life. And if you look at star fruit, you see it, it's so beautiful, so attractive. So that is the personal nature of star fruit.
3: Now, there are a few beige-coloured seeds there. And I do know what they are because there's a label there that says nutmeg.
4: Yes, very important. So nutmeg is a spicy plant, and we have the frusier.
3: I'm going to answer this next one myself. I think nutmeg is just hardy. It's there when you need it. It's cooperative. It's adaptable. That's what I think the personality of nutmeg is. Would you agree?
4: Well, yes, I do agree. But it can also put something in your pocket. So nutmeg fruits all year round. So anytime you need it, it will tell you, yes, I am here. I'm ready to assist you. I'm ready to take you from poverty. So take me, go and sell me, get something into your pocket. So nutmeg is our very important friend. It is always there. A friend indeed is a friend in need.
1: So far in the show, we found out that plants, even plants of the same species, can look and act very different from one another. They have different traits, different characteristics. But can we really describe them as having different personalities? You're listening to Crowd Science from the BBC World Service. I'm Alex Lathbridge, and I'm trying to answer a question from listener George, nature lover, mushroom farmer, and owner of a truly

0: Earl built shed. He wants to know if plants have personalities. So, let's bring it back to the human world. When we think about our own human personalities, it's not just about what's encoded in our DNA. It's also about how you behave, the way you communicate with others, and the choices you make. All of those things require some uniquely human qualities, like the power of thought, intelligence, a brain. And these are qualities that plants just don't have, right?
1: People make a big fuss about it when I say we study plant intelligence and people go crazy. Oh my God, plants cannot possibly be intelligent. They have no neurons, they have no brains.
0: This is a man who thinks that plants might have a lot more going on than you think.
1: Of course, if you are thinking that the plant is rationalizing, is thinking with words, hey, should I do this or that? Then that's the mistake. They make their own decisions in their own way. Well, I'm Paco Calvo. I'm the director of the Minimal Intelligence Lab at the University of Murcia. We study plants. That's what we do. Not just plants, but their intelligence.
0: In Paco's lab at the University of Murcia in Spain, they think that if you want to understand plant personality, you have to understand plant behavior. And if you want to understand their behavior, you have to slow right down to their pace of life.
1: We need to make the effort not to speed plants up, but to slow ourselves down. And I do that. I sit on a stool next to the climbing bean and watch it to the naked eye. Then you will get to see things that you would miss otherwise. So we've got to sit back and relax. Chill out.
0: Slow down enough, and what might look like automatic, mindless growth patterns begins to look a lot like intelligent behavior.
1: Plant behavior is intelligent behavior insofar as it's not just adaptive, but anticipatory and flexible, I may add. So if behavior is not flexible enough, you might simply be following a pre-programmed routine encoded in your genes. But that's not the way it works, because things happen out there. You never know if what did work for you yesterday might still work tomorrow. Things do change. That means you might need to flexibly change gear as the situation demands and anticipate the best course of action. One of the plant models that I love is Cuscuta. That's a parasitic plant. So it doesn't have chlorophyll. It cannot make its own food. That means it's so important for Cuscuta to find a host plant to latch onto and suck up its sugars. And it will choose the more juicy one, so the one that has more sugars. So if it's a tomato plant and a cereal like wheat or something, it will go for tomato, of course. But if tomato is not an option, it will reconsider. So it will pick the best, considering the possibilities, right?
0: Now, you may just think that, sure, a plant can grow towards something that it needs, like water, sugar, the sun. But this isn't necessarily intelligence. That could be an automatic action, no thinking required. But Paco thinks it's more sophisticated than that.
1: That would be the case if they were responding to sources of stimulation on a one-to-one basis. So, I sense light, I grow towards light. I sense a chemical gradient, I grow towards that chemical. I sense water, I grow towards water. But plants don't do that. Plants have to integrate all those incoming sources in order to provide a response that is adaptive. So, the same amount of water in a given situation might mean, hey, this is the way to go. And in a different situation, it might mean, I don't care, because something else is catching my eye. So an integrated response allows the plant to decide which way to grow.
0: Paco thinks that plants make choices, and that different plants of the same species might choose slightly differently in the same scenario. This is beginning to sound a lot more like personality to me.
1: There is a field called phytoacoustics, so plant acoustics. And plants can tell whether some insect flying around is my pollinator or not through the specific vibrational patterns flying nearby the flower. If it's my pollinator, the flower will start to increase the concentration of nectar because that comes handy to my pollinator. If it's somebody else flying around and it's not my pollinator, they won't increase the nectar. So through many different channels, They can tell what's going on and make decisions accordingly.
0: Back in Ghana, I wanted to find out more about the supposed intelligence of plants, about whether their unique personalities could be more than just genetic programming.
2: Whenever there's light, they are programmed to sense the light and then move towards that pathway. But they may not have a choice to do otherwise. So that is where the debate is getting at. The question is, can plant make choice beyond the biological programming?
0: I'm with Dr. Achampong Atabwateng, a plant physiologist, ecologist, and engineer. We're resting in the shade of a tree in a particularly beautiful botanical garden.
2: We are in the Eastern Region, a very popular town called Abri. Abri is famous for its botanical garden, which was established during the colonial era. So we are in the Abri garden and we are sitting below a beautiful tree, and then we are hearing beautiful bird songs, and the breeze is wonderful.
0: You've done my job for me. This is fantastic. I don't have to describe anything. Now, one of the things I think about a lot when it comes to intelligence is the ability to respond to change. What sort of examples do we have of plants relying on their senses and changing their behavior based on it?
2: Yeah, I'm going to give an example in herbivory. So we know that when plants are attacked by herbivores like a caterpillar, they feed on the leaves, they tend to emit VOCs that are volatile organic compounds. They are supposed to deter the herbivores and then stop browsing the leaves. So they actually copied the munching sound when the caterpillar was feeding on the leaves. They recorded it, amplified it, they played the sound. Guess what? The plants, even without physical munching, immediately responded by emitting the chemicals. This could be evidence that there's a form of memory, because they can remember the experience to the point that they react similarly, even though the condition is not there.
0: Plants changing their behavior when faced with a variable stimulus is pretty smart for an organism with no neurons, no nervous system, and no brain. Ache has other examples too.
2: We have a group of plant species called tracheophytes that has evolved the capacity to sense touch. So the mimosa group has about 600 genus, and they are extremely sensitive to touch. What we have here in Accra is a common species that when we were kids, we used to play with. When you touch it, then it folds up, you know. It says, don't play with me. I'm not your friend. And so the moment you touch it, it closes.
0: Growing up, I remember playing with these plants too. One little tap, a little stroke, and the leaves fold themselves away, one by one, like a tiny Mexican wave. Some people call it the sensitive plant, or the shy plant, or the touch-me-not. Ache found a small patch of them growing right here in the Abri Gardens, and he reminded me that they have a slightly less radio-friendly nickname.
2: So basically, mimosa in a local dialect translates, and still I'll be a bit diplomatic. It's like telling a grandmother to cover herself up, yeah. So let's say granny is exposed, and then you are signaling grandma, please cover yourself.
0: And okay, yeah. So you're about to show that to me. So this is the mimosa plant, right? Mm-hmm. Describe what I'm seeing here. What does it look like?
2: Great. So they have these tiny little leaflets that are arranged in opposite direction. When you haven't touched it, it's just a regular plant. Mm-hmm. But the moment you touch it, it's very sensitive, and a process that we call thigmotropism. You touch it, and then it closes the leaf.
0: So, okay, let me touch one. Okay. Just a little tap. Oh, it curls in. It's very slow. I guess that's what you expect with plants. Just a very slow little... Yeah, I can see. Why would it do something like that?
2: That's a very interesting question. I think the likely explanation could be a protection against herbivory.
1: You don't even need to time-lapse mimosa, because they fold in human time, touch the leaves and they just fall.
0: Back with Paco Calvo at the Minimum Intelligence Lab in Spain, and he's also fascinated by the personality of this shy little plant. He says that in the lab, if you repeatedly trigger the folding mechanism without damaging the leaves, it learns and stops doing it. But it starts up again straight away should a hungry herbivore actually take a bite out of it. This kind of learning is called habituation.
1: Habituation is the simplest form of learning. So it makes sense for individuals of any species to learn through experience, not just what comes in their genes, but through their own experience from birth. You cannot resort to some routine that is pre-programmed. So learning has got to take place.
0: So plants can sense their surroundings, make complex decisions about how to behave, and can learn from their experiences and behave differently next time. But if you're still in any doubt about whether plants have got some kind of intelligence, Paco's got one more example up his sleeve. It turns out that plants can be anaesthetized.
1: You put the plant under a glass bell, put a cotton pad soaked with anesthetics, and the plant absorbs it through the leaves, right? Then the plant, if it's a mimosa, and then you touch it, you touch the leaves, it won't fold anymore. That part can be perfectly explained electrophysiologically. What's intriguing to me is what happens when you come out of anesthesia. Oh, I'm back to normal. I recover something, right? So the mimosa plant, you touch the leaf and it again goes back to folding more slowly. So it's coming out of anesthesia. So to me, the critical question, more philosophical than scientific, is what does it mean to come out of anesthesia? You are recovering something that you had lost temporarily. This something that you are recovering is what we call sentience.
0: How can something that isn't in some way awake be made to sleep? And what is it then that wakes up? This is mind-bending. I don't know about you, but this is going to make weeding the garden a bit more of an ethical dilemma for me.
1: The answer is clear. They couldn't possibly not have a personality because they are individuals. They have all been exposed to different factors, different parameters. My behavior only gets explained through which specific world I inhabit. So if I had been raised in a different condition, Paco would be a different person. That has to apply to any form of life whatsoever. Plants are not like robots, you know, following their software. The way we explain their behavior has to do with the way they interact with their surroundings. Considering that their surroundings will always be different, they have by necessity to be different. Some individuals might be faster, some others might be slower. Not just their genetic constitution, but the richness of their surroundings. So, of course, we find individuals with different personalities and responding in different ways all across the board, right? Throughout the whole tree of life. To me, it would be shocking otherwise to find it differently, right? The one and only mistake is to use ourselves as if we humans were providing the gold standard, as if the type of consciousness that we have, including self-consciousness, that was like the template that any other form of consciousness needs to fit in. Humans, Homo sapiens, is not the one and only way to inhabit planet Earth.
0: So, we started this program trying to find out why some plants grow a little faster, reach a little higher, or bloom just a tiny bit earlier than the others around them. We wondered, could it be possible that these simple organisms could have something as complex as personality? But at this point, I think plants might have a lot of qualities that we don't give them enough credit for. They're adaptive, resilient, resourceful, with complex behaviors, and a lot more smarts than I initially thought. Yeah, you know what? Who needs a brain? Thanks for a great question, George, and good luck with those mushrooms. And please, take it away with the credits.
3: 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This week's question was from me, George, from Ghana. The show was presented by Alex Lightbridge, and the producer was Emily Knight. If you have a question on any science subject and you want the team to investigate, why not email crowdscience@bbc.co.uk. Thanks, goodbye.
0: Guess what? You can now WhatsApp us too. Message us your questions or even send a voice note. Our WhatsApp number is +44 8000 314 773. 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
6: Hello, I'm Celia Hatton. It's 10 hours GMT. Welcome to the newsroom. Coming up on the BBC World Service, a major escalation in fighting across the Middle East. Israel and Iran attack each other for the first time since a two-month ceasefire has been in place. We'll speak with our correspondents for the latest from Jerusalem and Tehran. Also in the program, we'll go to North Korea. It's all smiles and handshakes as China's leader Xi Jinping arrives for a two-day visit. But are the two neighbors as friendly as they used to be? We've got a special BBC story from Ukraine, where we've gained rare access to a prisoner of war facility holding captured African recruits. And the moment a diver in the Mediterranean spotted a great white shark.
7: My fingers were trembling when I was trying to get the camera operating. But on the other hand, I think my biggest fear was that I couldn't get the camera running.
6: 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That's all coming up on the BBC World Service. Stay with us.
8: BBC News with Emily Thomas. President Trump has demanded that Israel and Iran immediately stop shooting after the two countries began attacking each other for the first time since April. He made his demand in a social media post shortly after massive explosions were heard in Tehran. Mr. Trump is reported to have asked Israel on Sunday not to attack Iran and is said to be furious that they went ahead. Here's our international editor, Jeremy Bowen.
9: Is that anger that he's expressed or frustration performative? Or is it real? Will there be any consequences for Israel about defying Donald Trump? Or will, Netanyahu over many years has often enraged American presidents and it hasn't affected the overall alliance between them. To what degree did the Americans know that the Israelis were going to strike and did they help them do it? Did they provide tanker aircraft for the Israeli strike aircraft that were heading towards Iran? Loads of questions.
8: Crude oil prices have jumped in response to the latest attacks in the Middle East. Brent crude rose by more than 5% to just under $100 a barrel. More from Nick Marsh.
10: The prospect of the Strait of Hormuz being totally reopened and all those millions of barrels of oil that would have normally flowed through it is more distant than it's been for a while. So oil traders look at that situation, they see the strikes from Iran and Israel's response and things like that, and they think, well, look, that's not happening. The supply of oil is going to stay low for a while and the price of oil is going to increase $96, $97 a barrel. That's very high indeed. Ultimately, that translates into higher prices for pretty much everything.
8: The Armenian Prime Minister Nikol Pashinyan's civil contract party has won crucial parliamentary elections with about 50% of the vote. The vote on Sunday was Armenia's first general election since a crushing military defeat by Azerbaijan in 2023. Rehan Dimitri is in Yerevan.
11: Nikol Pashinyan has been in power since 2018. Throughout his tenure as the Prime Minister of Armenia, his popularity has dipped largely because of the conflict with neighboring Azerbaijan and the lost territory of Nagorno-Karabakh. Now, with this mandate, he will complete this peace deal with Azerbaijan, which is yet to be signed. And he said that he will continue to pursue what he describes as a balanced politics, maintaining good relations with Russia while pursuing closer ties with the EU.
8: Nigeria has postponed its first evacuation flight for citizens facing anti-immigrant unrest in South Africa because of logistical problems. 270 Nigerians are now scheduled to be repatriated on Wednesday. Ghana has brought home a second group of its citizens. This is the World News from the BBC. French police have taken the singer and actor Patrick Bruel into custody for questioning as part of an investigation into rape allegations made against him. His lawyers say he will cooperate with the investigation and demonstrate his innocence. Here's our Global Affairs reporter, Mimi Swaby.
12: French prosecutors say 13 women have come forward to accuse the singer and actor of sexual assault and rape over a five-year period until 2012. Among the complaints is a prominent presenter who claims she was raped by the singer in 1991 when she was 16 years old. 67-year-old Patrick Bruel rose to fame in the early 1980s. His strong voice and charisma led to a public obsession that became known as Bruel Mania. But now, abuse allegations against him have been making national front-page news. He has cancelled most concerts of his upcoming tour.
8: Officials in the southern Philippines say at least 15 people have been killed by an earthquake which struck off the island of Mindanao. Civil defence officials say more than 120 people were injured. Several countries in the region issued tsunami warnings after the magnitude 7.8 quake struck. Russia now has more than 3,000 people from Africa in its army, according to officials in Ukraine. A BBC correspondent has spoken to some who'd been captured and found almost all saying they'd been tricked into fighting, having travelled to Russia with promises of a job. Moscow insists that fighters from other countries are volunteers. Divers in the Mediterranean Sea have captured rare footage of a great white shark, the largest predatory fish alive today. They're typically found off the shores of South Africa and Australia, but are critically endangered in the Mediterranean. Divers on an environmental mission came close to a huge male great white shark between Sicily and the coast of Tunisia. Scientists hope the sighting will encourage governments to create marine protected areas in Mediterranean waters. BBC News.
13: Hello, I'm Celia Hatton, and this is the newsroom on the BBC World Service. We come to you as the violence across the Middle East is intensifying. The ceasefire between Iran and Israel, which has been in force since April, is on the verge of collapsing. Both countries have been attacking one another with a series of missiles. This began with a barrage of Iranian missiles into northern Israel late on Sunday night. Iran said this was in response to repeated attacks by Israel against Hezbollah in Lebanon. For its part, Israel said it's had to retaliate against Iran-backed Hezbollah firing rockets at northern Israel. And now Israel's also striking back against Iranian attacks with a series of assaults on targets inside Iran, including a large petrochemical complex. I've been speaking to Siavash Ardalan from BBC Persian about the latest attacks by Israel in the capital, Tehran, and beyond.
14: What we've been hearing has been just limited to news that the air defenses have been activated. We don't know exactly which parts of Tehran have taken a hit after other strikes that Israel carried out hours before in Tehran and the areas surrounding it. Unlike the previous round, Iranians this time have been much more cautious in taking videos and publishing videos of points of impact or where Israel, or in that case the U.S., has struck, very much similar to the discipline showed in Arab countries in the region. But from what we've been hearing, it's not just been Tehran, but other major cities as well, Isfahan, Tabriz. These were not urban areas, but apparently military bases. The only place where it could be considered civilian is Israel's targeting of Iran's petrochemical industry in the city of Mashhad in Khuzestan. Now, that was an area where Iran responded in kind by saying that it targeted the petrochemical installations in the city of Haifa.
13: Now, as we've mentioned, Iran said it got involved after Israel had launched an attack on Hezbollah targets inside Lebanon. We know that Israel and Hezbollah have been trading back and forth attacks for weeks now. Why do you think Iran decided to get involved in retaliating in this part of the conflict now? What's Tehran's strategy?
14: Well, there are three answers to this question. The first answer is that Iran had previously warned Israel not to attack Beirut. This is the area where Israel had agreed upon Donald Trump's request not to carry out strikes. And then they did in the area of Zawiya, which is the south of Beirut, a Shiite stronghold. The second answer is that, look at the big picture. Iran has become emboldened. its perception of its power has completely changed compared to the time prior to U.S. and Israeli attacks. And that just goes to show the narrative that the U.S. has been pushing, that Iran has been weakened, that its armed forces has been decimated, how inaccurate that is, that how much Iran's perceptions of its own strength have changed. So you have a much more stronger, emboldened Iran that is willing to take more risks. And also probably the calculus that went into the thinking and mindset of Iranian decision makers was that, look, we're not getting anywhere with the deal. The U.S. keeps changing its position. We made an agreement in terms of unfreezing Iranian assets and lifting the naval blockade, but the U.S. keeps prevaricating, and President Trump keeps changing his mind. We're having messages go back and forth, while at the same time, Israel is carrying out its attacks in Lebanon when we said that this is part of the overall, you know, deal that Lebanon needs also to be part of that ceasefire agreement. So let's, if we can't, through talks and negotiations, achieve our objectives, then let's just use some force and see what happens.
15: Just in the last few minutes, we've heard Donald Trump call on Iran and Israel to stop shooting. Do you think those words will carry any weight with Tehran?
14: Well, in the first retaliatory attack that Iran carried out, it said that we're done. That's it. And if Israel carries out further attacks against us or Lebanon, then we will respond in kind. So Israel did, and now we're into this cycle again. So I assume if Israel also says that it will stop carrying out attacks, maybe Iran would also commit itself to a ceasefire. But what we've heard from IDF is that this operation, they call, will take days to complete.
15: Siavash Ardalan. President Trump explicitly asked Israel not to retaliate. So I asked our correspondent in Jerusalem, Yolan Now, whether Israel's decision to go ahead and launch missiles at Iran wasn't risky for Prime Minister Benjamin Netanyahu.
16: Certainly that is the narrative. And just hours before Israel hit Iran, we understand that Donald Trump spoke to Benjamin Netanyahu, reportedly asked him to hold off on these further attacks. And, you know, this all coming, of course, as President Trump has been trying to secure a ceasefire deal with Iran, and there have been repeated delays on that. Donald Trump said to the Financial Times that Benjamin Netanyahu doesn't call the shots. It's not going to have any impact on the deal with Iran. But Iran had said that the US would hold direct responsibility for what it said were Israeli violations of the ceasefire in Lebanon. So there is some sense in which this was all inevitable. There are US officials being quoted in the US media saying, making clear that the US was not involved in the latest Israeli attacks on Iran, at least directly. And yet, as far as the Israelis are concerned, after there were those attacks on citizens in the north of the country, they have made clear that that is a red line for them. They will not accept it. And all different politicians from the opposition and from within the government who are calling for a powerful response to Iran after those rockets were fired by Hezbollah and Iran responded by targeting Israel for the first time in 2 months. And there's one commentator in the media this morning saying Israel, you know, must not blink now. It must ignore any US demands not to retaliate, to sit by. It must not become the doormat of the Middle East.
15: Yolan Nell in Jerusalem. So where does this latest escalation leave the prospect of any peace deal between Iran, Israel and the US? Here's our international editor, Jeremy Bowen.
9: I think what we're seeing is the absolute strategic failure of the war that was launched on the 25th of February. Both Netanyahu and Trump said on that occasion, on that day, that they were confident that this would end really quite quickly in the weakening to the point of collapse of the regime in Tehran. Instead, what's happened is that certainly the indications coming from the regime is that they believe that their use of the weapon of closing the Strait of Hormuz and putting massive economic pressure on the rest of the world, the fact that they are still there and they've ridden out these attacks, that their system designed to be resilient has been resilient, that this has actually emboldened them, that they believe that they are perhaps potentially in a stronger position than they were before. So I think what we're seeing here is the continuation of a conflict or a war which is not going to be easily resolved, and that ultimately there has to be some kind of overall diplomatic political agreement, because it doesn't look as if there is any kind of military solution to all of this. But, you know, try telling that to the protagonists.
13: Jeremy Bowen speaking there. And if you want to track the latest on this story, the BBC News website is running a live page updated just within the last 10 minutes with the headline that Donald Trump has told Israel and Iran to stop shooting after the first strikes on each other since April. Next, let's go to North Korea's capital and the sounds of China's leader Xi Jinping being welcomed as he enters Kim Il-sung Square right in the heart of Pyongyang. Mr. Xi has arrived for a two-day visit. It's his first visit to see his neighbor in 7 years. The two countries have a long history, often describing their relationship as forged in blood. That's a reference to the Korean War, which happened more than 7 decades ago when China had just gone through its communist revolution. But in the last few years, things have changed. North Korea is now developing close and very lucrative ties with Russia. And Pyongyang is also a growing military power. Xi's visit is happening just after North Korea unveiled a new nuclear material facility last week. North Korea's Kim Jong-un has been calling for an exponential expansion of the country's nuclear arsenal. Our Seoul correspondent Jake Kwan told us more.
17: I think Xi Jinping is seeing how North Korea, this traditional ally and probably, you know, very much one of its closest ally, starting to leave China's sphere of influence. We saw Pyongyang getting really chummy with Moscow. We saw Kim Jong-un sending thousands of troops to Ukraine war. And there were more and more kind of trade in oil, fuel, and other supply weapons between those two countries. And for China, North Korea is both a buffer state and it's also a bit of a burden. They want to keep a close control, close leash on Pyongyang. So when North Korea start deciding things for their own, and also when they step up weapons tests, for example, what they're afraid of is a scenario where America and other Western countries start stepping up an arms race in Asia and bringing more and more troops or strategic weapons to China's neighborhood. So what Xi Jinping wants to do is to affirm that, again, North Korea is within their power, and North Korea is one of its closest allies, and they still have full control over North Korea.
13: Jake, you mentioned North Korea's military ambitions. You're speaking to me from just over the border in South Korea. Is the region really looking at North Korea as a de facto nuclear state now?
17: Well, here's the thing. I think when you speak to a lot of experts, a lot of them have been calling for a more sober look at the situation. North Korea has been saying for years now that their nuclear weapons is not going away. We just heard last week Kim Jong-un saying that their nuclear weapons making capability is double the efficiency from years ago. Yesterday, Kim Jong-un's sister, Kim Yo-jong, said that they're never, ever giving up nuclear weapons, just on the eve of Xi Jinping coming to visit the country. So a lot of people are very skeptical whether North Korea could ever be, you know, pushed to give up on their nuclear weapons. And this is actually one of the things that we're watching in Xi Jinping's visit. Will he say something about North Korea's nuclear weapons program, which is something that China previously opposed?
13: And how much does North Korea rely on China for support now?
17: Well, for North Korea, China has always been a lifeline. Trade with China is a good 80-90% of North Korea's economy. And it really is depending hugely on China for investment or technology, smartphones, you name it. A lot of things come through the northern border. So for North Korea, China is an ally that they cannot lose.
13: The BBC's Jake Kwan in Seoul. You're listening to The Newsroom on the BBC World Service. In Armenia, the Prime Minister Nikol Pashinyan's party has won the parliamentary election with just under 50% of the vote. The pro-Russian opposition party scored around 23%. The election was seen as a test of support over the Prime Minister's push to turn away from its traditional ally, Moscow, and deepen ties with the West. Mr. Pashinyan told reporters the Armenian people had voted for prosperity and regional cooperation.
18: We will continue the course of rapprochement with the West, but we will also continue our participation and membership in the Eurasian Economic Union. We will develop our relations with Russia and with other countries of the Eurasian Economic Union.
13: Our correspondent Rehan Dimitri is in Armenia's capital, Yerevan. She told us more about Nikol Pashinyan's victory and what it meant for the country.
19: He's been campaigning on the issue of lasting peace. It's one of his main objectives to complete the peace deal with neighboring Azerbaijan and continue on this path of seeking closer ties with the EU. And as we just heard, he says that he will continue to balance, have this balanced kind of foreign policy, trying to keep ties with Russia and seek closer ties with the EU. The question is, of course, whether or not he will succeed in doing so. Here in Yerevan this morning, Celia, I've been walking around trying to talk to people. I would say that there is no sense of excitement among the voters, particularly young voters, and I'm trying to really understand why. Because they're saying that they kind of had enough of this prime minister. He's been in power since 2018, and I'm not getting a sense of optimism for another 5 years of Nicole Pashinyan. And people are saying that to the outside world, they don't see his other side, which Armenians see here, and that is being an impulsive kind of politician who's been threatening a number of times to arrest his opponents. So I think the results of these elections are still sinking in. People are trying to process. But at the same time, of course, the nearly 50% that he got, according to the Central Election Commission, and yet this is not the final figure, is a significant number.
13: Rehan, the result's quite interesting, isn't it? I mean, there were a lot of concerns about Russian interference ahead of this election. What does this result tell us about that threat?
19: Well, the main rival for Nikol Pashinyan, the Russian-Armenian billionaire, Samvel Karapetyan, who has so much property and shopping malls in Russia, his strong Armenia party came second, according to the results that we have at this stage, with 23% of the vote. So his party is definitely entering parliament. And overnight, he was making comments saying that there was so much pressure on their party from the governing party, saying that at least 70 people were arrested in the run-up to the Sunday election.
13: Rehan Dimitri in Armenia. Well, staying in the region, let's focus on Russia's war on Ukraine for a moment. Both sides have recruited military personnel from all over the world to fight on the front lines. But now it's emerging the number of African soldiers joining up on the Russian side could be far higher than previously thought. The Ukrainian government says nearly 3,000 African fighters have been recruited by Moscow and more than 300 have been killed on the battlefield. They were lured in by promises of high salaries, jobs, or even Russian citizenship. The BBC's Sami Awami gained rare access to a prisoner of war facility in western Ukraine.
20: I'm in a dining room and the prisoners are having lunch. They have bread, they have soup, porridge sprinkled with some meat on top of it, I see.
21: Access to this camp is tightly controlled. The media is invited here every month as part of Ukraine's effort to show the world it is complying with international standards on prisoners of war.
20: So we've been invited to try their food here and see for ourselves that it's actually good, but I guess we're going to find out. It's not bad, actually.
21: The message is reinforced in the health center, which is equipped with modern machines such as X-ray and dental machines. Inside, I meet Lud Beverly, a former soldier from the Republic of the Congo. He spent 7 years in Russia and speaks fluent Russian.
22: I was at the training center for foreign military personnel for the Naval Polytechnic Institute in Russia.
21: From the food to the healthcare, the facility can feel almost ordinary, but nothing about it is. It holds captured fighters from across the world. 1 in 8 of the men here are from Africa.
23: That's why sometimes in the interview.
21: Among them, Richard Kano from Sierra Leone. He said he thought he was going to work as a security guard.
23: I've worked in the military itself for over 17 years, and my salary is not up to $100. So then someone is offering me about $15,000. Immediately I accepted a contract.
21: But he still has hope of a better life, just not back home.
24: If you were released here and you were given an option or a chance to choose whether to go to Russia or go back to Sierra Leone, where would you go?
23: I would 100% choose to go back to Russia.
24: Why?
23: I have identity. I'm a Russian. I signed contract for Russian, and I want to go back to Russia.
21: Richard says he did not choose to join the Russian army. He believed he was signing a contract for a security job only to find himself in a military camp. Russia is widely accused of launching an unprovoked invasion of Ukraine, a claim the Kremlin rejects, arguing it acted to protect Russian-speaking populations and counter what it describes as expanding security threats from NATO.
0: Hello.
1: Yeah, good day, sir.
21: I went to visit Richard's family in Freetown, and the reality he left behind is clear.
1: Well, I'm very happy because he's thinking about me.
21: His daughter, Elsie, lives with her mother and two younger sisters in a cramped makeshift home of corrugated iron and scrap metal. It's about 2 by 2 meters.
1: They are fighting for me to have a better life.
0: When I spoke to your dad, he also said that he would like to go back to Russia. How do you feel about that?
1: That's okay, because he hasn't achieved his dream yet. It's best that he stayed in Russia to achieve his dream than returning back to Sierra Leone.
21: That sentiment echoes across the camp. Not necessarily a desire to fight again, but a sense that home is no longer an option. 23-year-old Willy Macharia is from Kenya.
2: I don't know how long it will take, but I know that one day, I'll go back to Russia.
21: And yet, Ukraine's Foreign Minister Andriy Sybiha does not see the African prisoners of war as enemies.
3: They are the victims of these illegal Russian activities, illegal Russian propaganda. Sometimes they were invited to study in Russia, and then suddenly they appear on the battlefield.
21: For now, they wait and remain trapped in a war that is not theirs and facing home countries that are either hesitant or unwilling to try to bring them back.
13: Sami Awami reporting from Ukraine. Adding to this, the Kenyan government said in March it had agreed with Russia that Kenyans would no longer be eligible to be enlisted. After interviewing the prisoners of war for this report, the BBC asked the Congolese government if it had engaged with Ukraine over its POWs and received no reply. We also put the same question to the Sierra Leonean government. We received no response. Zimbabwe has evacuated over 70 of its citizens from South Africa, becoming the latest African nation to repatriate people over fears of anti-African migrant violence. It comes as South African President Cyril Ramaphosa announced measures to stem illegal migration. He warned South Africans not to take the law into their own hands. The BBC's Shingai Nyoka reports from Harare.
4: Over 70 Zimbabwean migrants arrived in the border town of Beitbridge on a chartered bus. Some families with their young children said they fled the western Cape town of Mossel Bay, fearing for their safety. It followed violent attacks there, where dozens of shacks were set on fire. The police have not yet linked the violence to anti-migrant sentiment. Tensions have been rising in South Africa ahead of one group's June 30 deadline for illegal migrants to leave the country. Ghana has already airlifted hundreds of its citizens as several other countries prepare to evacuate those seeking to return home.
13: Shingai Nyoka. And last on the newsroom, divers have filmed rare underwater footage of a great white shark swimming in the Mediterranean Sea. Swimmers shouldn't worry, though. Conservationists hope this spotting will encourage protection efforts for the species, as Helen Briggs reports.
25: The great white shark is the largest predatory fish alive today, known for its streamlined grey body, highly tuned senses and speed. They're typically found off the shores of South Africa and Australia, but a different population has lived in the Mediterranean for 500,000 years or more. This top predator is critically endangered in the Med, and sightings are very rare. Dirk Remmens was diving to a wreck between Sicily and the Tunisian coast to clear lost fishing nets when he came close to the huge great white. He says he was astonished.
26: We, as a team of three, saw this huge shark, swam away, turned around, came back towards us. And in fact, my fingers were trembling when I was trying to get the camera operating. But on the other hand, I think my biggest fear was that I couldn't get the camera running.
25: He says people shouldn't be afraid because the shark was many miles offshore. And scientists hope the sighting will encourage governments to create marine protected areas in Mediterranean waters to protect sharks, rays and other dwindling species.
13: And you can see Dirk Remmer's footage of the shark on the BBC News website. You've been listening to The Newsroom with me, Celia Hatton. Before we go, our main news. President Trump's demanded Iran and Israel stop shooting immediately after the two states began attacking each other for the first time since April. Thanks for listening.
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0: This is the BBC World Service, and after the news, the global story. North Korea's leader Kim Jong-un has announced plans for an exponential expansion of his country's nuclear arsenal. He said his country is already able to produce more than double the weapons-grade nuclear material it could 5 years ago. While much of Washington and the world has been focused on Iran's nuclear capability, North Korea has steadily been growing its atomic arsenal. For more, join me, Asma Khalid, in 2 minutes.
1: BBC News with Charles Carroll. President Trump has called for Israel and Iran to stop shooting immediately after the two countries began attacking each other for the first time since April. He made his demand shortly after massive explosions were heard in Tehran. Iranian state media say the country's air defences shot down a drone. Earlier, Iran had said that it was beginning a week of continuous strikes in response, it said, to repeated violations by Israel of the ceasefire in Lebanon. Crude oil prices have jumped in response to the latest attacks in the Middle East. Brent crude rose by more than 5% to just under $100 a barrel. In Armenia, the party of Prime Minister Nikol Pashinyan has won crucial parliamentary elections with about 50% of the vote. The vote on Sunday was Armenia's first general election since a crushing military defeat by Azerbaijan in 2023. Officials in the southern Philippines say at least 15 people have been killed by an earthquake which struck off the island of Mindanao. Civil defense officials say more than 120 people were injured. The head of the World Health Organization is visiting Uganda, where an Ebola outbreak has killed 2 people after spreading from the neighboring Democratic Republic of Congo. Tedros Adhanom Ghebreyesus praised Uganda for what he called a prompt and capable response to the virus. French police have taken the singer and actor Patrick Bruel into custody as part of an investigation into rape allegations against him. The 67-year-old has cancelled most concerts of his coming tour. And divers in the Mediterranean Sea have captured rare footage of a great white shark. Scientists hope the sighting will encourage governments to create marine protected areas for the sharks in Mediterranean waters where they are critically endangered. Great white sharks are typically found off the shores of South Africa and Australia. And that's the latest BBC News.
0: Before we dive into today's show, we want to tell you all about something exciting that we are cooking up for later this week, tied to the launch of the World Cup. We're calling up an expert to answer all of your unanswered questions about the big soccer tournament.
2: Or the big football tournament, potentially, depending on where you are. We want to hear from you. 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With your questions, we'll be delighted to hear from you.
0: Now, you generally don't hear a whole lot of news from North Korea. It's considered a hermit kingdom, closed off to reporters, tourists, much of the world.
2: But the other day, the country's state news agency released some photos showing Kim Jong-un inspecting a new nuclear weapons facility at an undisclosed location.
0: The reports say Kim called for an exponential expansion of North Korea's atomic arsenal. He said his country's capacity to produce weapons-grade nuclear material was already more than double where it was 5 years ago.
2: While Washington's been focused on the possibility that Iran could get the bomb, has the world been paying too little attention to a country that already has nuclear weapons?
0: You're probably going to hear quite a few headlines about North Korea in the next few days. It's not just the nuclear weapons. The Chinese leader Xi Jinping is visiting Pyongyang this week in another sign that North Korea is a player to be taken seriously. From the BBC, I'm Asma Khalid.
2: And I'm Tristan Redman. And today on The Global Story, why is North Korea going even more nuclear?
3: I'm Celia Hatton. I'm a longtime China, Asia foreign correspondent turned on-air analyst for the BBC. But I also host the Newsroom program and the Global News podcast, which is the sister podcast to The Global Story.
0: Our sister podcast.
2: Welcome, Celia. So great to have you back on the show again. North Korea has not always been painted in the most serious of lights in the West over the last few decades. What do you make as a Korea watcher of the way in which North Korea is portrayed?
3: I started covering North Korea when I first moved to China back in 2001. You had to, because a lot of the organizations who worked in North Korea were actually based in Beijing at the time. And so they would hold their press conferences in Beijing. It wasn't that unusual also to maybe go to the North Korean border to interview people who had just crossed between China and North Korea at the time. It was quite porous. And again, North Korea was also, as you said, in pop culture, in Western pop culture. Kim Jong-un's father, Kim Jong-il, was the man who was kind of portrayed in that spoof comedy, Team America World Police.
2: That's the one.
3: Yes. Oh.
4: Mr. Il, I was supposed to be allowed to inspect your palace today, and your guards won't let me into certain areas.
5: Hans, Hans, Hans, we've been through this a dozen times. I don't have any weapons of mass destruction, okay, Hans?
3: To be honest, I don't think it would be made today, because a big part of the Kim Jong-il character, he's portrayed as the supervillain in this film, is that he's not really that threatening. He's a bit silly. He's a bit eccentric. And a lot of the other reporting around that time was also obsessed with his eccentricities. So this is a man who was known to be a film buff. He actually apparently watched Team America and was so enraged by it. He tried to get it banned
6: in
3: a lot of parts of the world. Yeah, that's thought to be. He's also, at the time, it was well reported he had the world's largest collection of Daffy Duck memorabilia. Apparently he's a Daffy Duck obsessive. Yeah.
2: Are you taking us for a ride on this one?
3: No, I'm really not. You can look it up yourself. It was
7: that
3: Daffy.
7: Is so
3: it was
7: random. Daffy. So random.
3: Right?
7: We've talked a bit about how North Korea was viewed in the early 2000s as this eccentric country. Some in the West didn't take any of its threats particularly seriously. Particularly, I will say, when it comes to nuclear weapons, I want to understand what the conversations were like at that time, because my understanding is this was also the time period in which North Korea did develop a nuclear weapon. Is that right?
3: They were trying to develop a nuclear weapon. They hadn't gotten to that point yet, but they had a nuclear program. It was all very covert at the time, but they weren't making a secret of the fact that they were considering the idea very heavily, and they were trying to enrich uranium, the material that you need in order to develop a weapon. So they weren't trying to cover up that fact. And so a lot of effort went into a process called the six-party talks. I'm going to describe something to you that sounds almost ridiculous now, but it was a process that went on for years, and I used to cover it for years because it would kind of convene every year or two.
8: In a flurry of diplomatic activity in recent months to jumpstart those talks, the long-stalled six-party nuclear talks.
3: And it was six countries, so we had North Korea, South Korea, Japan, Russia, China, and the United States, all sitting around a table, really trying to convince North Korea to give up its nuclear ambitions.
9: We have raised the issue on the overall question of proliferation and the need to do something about proliferation.
10: Six-party talks cannot substitute for action by North Korea to cease its destabilizing actions on the Korean Peninsula.
3: Five of them agreed that North Korea should denuclearize, and in return, North Korea would be allowed to develop. They would drop sanctions on North Korea.
11: North Korea, however, is refusing to make any concessions on its nuclear program.
9: But we don't have an agreement on what constitutes disabling yet.
3: But those talks ultimately went nowhere, because North Korea never trusted the idea that it was a good idea for them to give up their nuclear ambitions.
7: Why did they want a nuclear weapon?
3: Because they've always seen nuclear weapons as protection. So for the North Korean regime, the Kim regime, which is now in its third generation, the way to

0: MTPR is supported by the Nature Conservancy, working with communities right here in Montana to keep it a place where people and nature thrive. Information at nature.org/Montana.
1: To real weapons tests. And the international community reacted with the same amount of shock. That's the moment when we saw the UN really panic, I think. And that's when UN sanctions went into place on North Korea, much more heavy-handed sanctions than we'd seen before. That's when the United States placed quite heavy-handed sanctions. And I think also there was a lot of alarm in Beijing at the time. You know, Big Brother wasn't so happy. You know, we have to remember, China prizes stability.
2: Speaking of China, Xi Jinping, China's president, is visiting North Korea this week. And this is his first visit to the country since 2019. Why is this relationship so important?
1: This is a relationship between two countries who share a border. They're also politically longtime allies. They're both communist states, whether we can debate what that term actually means. But historically, when the Soviet Union crumbled, in a way, they kind of clung closer to each other. And I think China was always quite happy that it had North Korea just on the other side of the border, a country that served as sort of a buffer as well. While South Korea was a developing democracy and has now turned into quite a wealthy country that's aligned with the United States.
2: Yes,
1: exactly. If the United States wanted to put troops, and it has, into South Korea, it has a huge base there. You know, I think China's always been pleased that it has North Korea, its ally, to prevent any U.S. troops coming right up to the Chinese border. So it's always served that purpose. You know, there was a time it was described by Mao Zedong, China's communist revolutionary leader, that China and North Korea were as close as lips and teeth. So they really were rather descriptive. But we also have to, I was about to say they were like brothers, but we have to always remember that China is the big brother in this relationship in so many ways.
3: They are at a very different place economically. China is, you know, a very fast developing economic superpower. North Korea, as you mentioned, is very poor. Would China like North Korea to be more economically developed, ideally?
1: I think you can see people argue both sides of it. There are some people who would argue that it's done China quite well for North Korea to be quite subservient, quite dependent on Chinese aid for quite some time. You know, China has been giving North Korea food and fuel aid up to, some estimates say, around 95% of their food and fuel aid for years now. And so North Korea is really economically dependent on China. Does China want North Korea to strike out on its own a little bit more? Probably, you know, but I think China values stability when it comes to North Korea. They might not like the regime that's in place there, but ultimately, they just want North Korea to stay in place. They do not want that regime to crumble. They don't want a huge refugee crisis. They don't want the 23 million North Koreans to be flooding into China if the regime ever fell. And so when it comes to North Korea, they're just happy to keep North Korea going, and they'll do a lot to make sure that happens.
2: So after North Korea tests a nuclear weapon and the world is then aware that it has this capability, if we fast forward to when Donald Trump enters the White House, President Obama reportedly warned Donald Trump during the transition period that North Korea was the biggest problem that he would face. So then you see Donald Trump in his first term enter the White House, and he repeatedly tries to engage North Korea. What did you make, Celia, of those meetings?
1: I think those meetings were framed by a sense of spectacle. Both men involved in those summits, Donald Trump, Kim Jong-un, both of them like a photo op. Both of them really prize the visual aspects of having this high-profile summit. So we had the first summit in Singapore, you know, this glittering city.
2: A lot was
1: promised at that meeting. You know, those men were smiling. And I remember American analysts I was speaking to at the time, military analysts, they were amazed at how well that meeting went and how open the North Koreans seemed to be. But there was also a question mark after that first summit, because a lot had been kind of promised about friendship and the path forward, but we didn't see a lot of concrete evidence. Fast forward to a year after that, there was another meeting in Vietnam in Hanoi. And we know that the United States wanted the North Koreans to give up their nuclear weapons and to make

0: real strides to shutter their nuclear weapons program. And Donald Trump really kind of put a lot on the line to say that he was the one who would strike this deal.
1: We want denuclearization, and I think he'll have a country that will set a lot of records for speed in terms of an economy.
0: Forget this whole six-party talks business with all these other players involved. He would be the one to sit at a negotiating table and get this deal done.
2: Yeah, I mean, I remember Trump entered North Korean territory.
3: We went and met at the line, and in meeting at the line, I said, would you like me to come across? He said, I would be so honored.
0: That's right. Later that year, he even stepped onto North Korean territory, the first U.S. president to ever set foot in North Korea.
4: I didn't really expect it, so I just want to thank you.
0: At one point, the Trump administration even made a video.
5: 7 billion people inhabit planet Earth. Of those alive today, only a small number will leave a lasting impact.
0: To show Kim Jong-un and his inner circle, you know, this is what North Korea could look like if allowed us to help you develop.
5: Will this leader choose to advance his country and be part of a new world? Be the hero of his people? Will he shake the hand of peace?
0: It was this kind of PR dream.
5: Featuring President Donald Trump and Chairman Kim Jong-un.
0: Tall buildings and trains and springtime flowers, and it just did look like this idyllic place.
5: One moment, one choice. What if? The future remains to be written.
0: I mean, ultimately it didn't work, but I wish I could have been in that room when that video was first shown, and just to kind of even get in the head of Kim Jong-un. You know, what was he thinking when he was watching this video? I mean, I guess we can assume that he didn't quite believe what it was promising.
2: I mean, ultimately, those talks failed, right? And so what happened then to North Korea's nuclear program from there and its willingness to engage in any diplomatic talks with any Western nations about this?
0: So not long after Donald Trump set foot in North Korea, the COVID outbreak first began. We have to remember that North Korea shut its borders, sealed itself off from the rest of the world, including China, Big Brother, in January 2020. It was the first country to shut itself off. It had arguably the world's most extreme COVID lockdown, and that lockdown lasted until the middle of 2023. So it shut its borders to trade.
6: Time, yeah.
0: It said no to, frankly, even from China, a lot of COVID aid until for a couple of years. And for a long time maintained that there was absolutely no COVID in North Korea, which to a certain extent may have been possible for a while. But it was a really extreme time. Its economy just collapsed, really. And the BBC has pretty good reporting from that time to indicate that there were people who died of starvation. It was a dark, dark time. So that's what happened inside North Korea. At the same time, though, moving to 2021, North Korea really made a pivotal decision. They published a report. It was a military plan, a five-year plan. And that plan showed that they had made a decision to double down on the development of nuclear weapons, to modernize their military. That's the moment. Whether Kim Jong-un had a lot of time to reflect while his country was in this extreme COVID lockdown, they really became the hermit kingdom. He really clearly made a plan to ditch the Donald Trump promise and to move towards what his country, his father, his grandfather had been planning for quite some time, and to move towards it with real gusto. So right when Kim Jong-un had made this major military decision to push forward with nuclear weapons, something else was happening really close with another North Korean ally, Russia. Russia had just invaded Ukraine and made its own big military decision. And
7: at this point, we're in February 2022.
0: February 2022. Yeah. Mm-hmm. Exactly. Not that many months after that invasion, Kim Jong-un writes a letter to Vladimir Putin, the leader of Russia. And in this letter, he proposes that the two countries engage in strategic and tactical cooperation. Mm-hmm. Okay, so the letter was sent.
2: What does that mean?
0: Huh. Well, okay. Then the two men meet at quite a significant summit at a Russian cosmodrome, a space base where satellites are launched. And both men just look I think, thrilled to be there. There's big smiles. They're really trying to show the world that they are treating each other as equals almost. And they're really showing each other things, and they're engaged in deep discussion. This was a turning point for these two men. And not long after this summit, there was a transfer of weapons from North Korea. Satellite footage shows that. And we can also see satellite footage of iron ore and petroleum being transferred to North Korea. So very, very quickly, the two countries have realized that they can really benefit. And Russia's getting the weapons it needs from North Korea. I mean, low-grade bullets and armament.
7: That's extraordinary in the sense that Russia is very many times bigger than North Korea, that it should be leaning on its much smaller neighbor for military support.
0: I think that Russia was in a place at the time where it had entered into a war that maybe it hadn't quite bargained for. And it was looking anywhere it could for allies, for support. Russia was facing heavy sanctions at the time. And frankly, it looked good for both men to be able to show that they were engaging with another world leader. Trade between the two countries just absolutely boomed. It was up ninefold between 2022 and 2023, and up another 54% the year after. And so they really turned to each other. We know that the Russians have given the North Koreans technological support for military satellites to develop nuclear-powered submarines, to develop more advanced missiles. And so really, at a time when both countries were at a low point, they really found a very close ally on each other.
2: So you've been describing a situation, Celia, in which Russia and North Korea, as you say, cozied up to one another. And that makes me wonder, well, where does that leave China? China and North Korea had a long historical friendship. And as we have said, Xi Jinping is in North Korea. Why is it significant that he is heading there now?
0: China has been watching this blossoming of friendship between Russia and North Korea with eagle eyes. And you might think that, oh, you know, two countries that China has very good relationships with should be seen as a good thing to China. Why would you not want your friends to develop a closer friendship? But it's actually quite complicated for China. On the one hand, North Korea was really looking to be in quite a shaky place during the COVID years. You know, in 2023, we thought that around 45% of the North Korean population was severely undernourished. There were real concerns that it was tipping towards
2: 45%, Celia.
0: Yeah, absolutely. There were real concerns it was tipping towards a major famine. That's not something China would want. But at the same time, as North Korea becomes a de facto nuclear state, that heightens Chinese anxieties about what could happen in the rest of the region. China can see that Japan and South Korea, both countries that are very wealthy, both countries that have U.S. military bases on their soil, well, those countries have both been looking at what's happening in North Korea with a lot of alarm.
2: And China doesn't want Japan and South Korea, you're saying, to have nuclear weapons.
0: No, they're really worried about an arms race. And that doesn't equal stability. China's also really worried that Vladimir Putin and Kim Jong-un have this bromance going on. And they've actually even kind of put it in writing. In 2024, they signed a mutual defense pact, meaning that if one of them is in trouble militarily, the other one will come to their aid. And that's a real worry. Beijing does not want that. That does not equal stability. And in fact, we have seen North Korea really commit to Russia. They've sent troops to fight on the front lines on the war in Ukraine. And in fact, just recently, Kim Jong-un was praising soldiers who killed themselves on the front line instead of being captured by the Ukrainians. North Korea has gone to great lengths to solidify its relationship with Russia. And that's a worry for China. So I think that Xi Jinping is interested in speaking with the North Koreans almost to remind Pyongyang, remind Kim Jong-un that they are the ones that pay the North Koreans' bills, that they are the ones who are the big dog in the region.
7: So to borrow the lips and teeth analogy, Russia got in between the lips and teeth, and Xi Jinping's trip to Pyongyang is an attempt to bring the lips and teeth back closer together again?
0: Okay, can we drag this analogy out too far? But okay,
7: that's what we do as journalists.
0: Okay, so Russia are kind of like the temporary teenage braces that have gone on between the lips and teeth.
2: Ooh.
0: But actually, that kind of leads us into this concern. It's almost like
7: the Russian retainer.
2: Well, they don't want them to be the retainer because then you stick around for way too long, right?
0: Well, yeah, but there's also this thought that actually the North Koreans might need to think twice, because what happens if the war in Ukraine comes to an end? I think that's something that China might also want to remind North Korea, that China has been an ally of North Korea for decades. But, you know, this object that got between the lips and teeth, well, maybe it's not going to be around forever.
7: How risky is North Korea in the current global context? How worried should we be?
0: I think there is a concern that North Korea has always been willing to engage in criminal activity. A sizable portion of their economic activity every year comes from crypto heists and cyber heists. That concern has been whispered many times in back rooms in Beijing, that if China pulls the plug on North Korea, that North Korea would then turn to selling its nuclear weapons on the black market, that it would be willing to share its weapons. And so that is a worry. I do think that's a major concern.
2: Celia, this conversation about North Korea being, as you said, a de facto nuclear state is really, really interesting to me, because it is happening in the broader global context in which we have seen the United States start a war with Iran. And the justification we hear from the Trump administration, it's multifaceted, but we've largely heard them talk about the fact that they want to eradicate Iran's nuclear program. We've also heard officials say that they want to destroy Iran's ballistic missile program. And Donald Trump, as we've said, during his first term, was really focused on, it seemed to some degree, trying to denuclearize North Korea. That does not seem to be a priority of his now in his second term.
6: North Korea test launched missiles this morning. What's your reaction to that?
2: In fact, he was asked on Air Force One about North Korea testing a missile several months back.
8: He's been launching missiles for decades, right? Just another missile that was launched. I always had a very good relationship with him. So, you know, at some point...
2: He seemed very nonchalant about it, says that they've been doing this for decades. Why, in your sense, is he not concerned by North Korea's missile program?
0: I think because North Korea is a de facto nuclear state. North Korea has, we think, around 60 nuclear warheads now, and they have the capability to develop around 6 or 7 additional warheads every year. They're consistently, with Russian help, modernizing their military. It's still existing under the weight of UN sanctions and US sanctions, but by acknowledging the fact that North Korea is a nuclear state, is also, you would have to then acknowledge that diplomacy failed in that regard. And I think by highlighting that as well, well, surely countries around the world will look at the North Korean example and think, well, they made the right choice. If you were part of the leadership in Tehran, would you be looking at North Korea as well and wondering if that's the way to go? But yeah, every time I hear Donald Trump say that Iran should never be allowed to have a nuclear weapon, I think about the North Korean example.
2: Celia, it's always good to have you on The Global Story. Thanks for joining us.
7: Please come back again soon, Celia.
0: I will. It's always good to talk to you guys. Thank you.
7: That was Celia Hatton, host of our sister show, the BBC's Global News podcast, and also The Newsroom on BBC World Service.
2: By the way, our show, The Global Story, is also a podcast. 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
7: And that's it from us for today. Thanks so much for listening. We'll be back again tomorrow. Cheerio.
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11: 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KUMS White Sulphur Springs, KGPR Great Falls, KUHM Helena, KAPC Butte, KUMW Dillon, KUMD Deer Lodge, KPHB Phillipsburg, KUFM Missoula, KUFN Hamilton, KPJH Polson, KUKL Kalispell, KDWG Dillon, KEUK Eureka, KTFC Thompson Falls, KUFL Libby, KUFB Browning.
12: Good morning. Israel has struck a Beirut suburb, ending a U.S.-brokered ceasefire between Israel and Lebanon, renewed just last week. So how do Sunday's airstrikes complicate the peace process between the U.S. and Iran? It's Morning Edition from NPR News. After losing multiple lawsuits, President Trump is abandoning his makeover of the Kennedy Center. I'm A. Martinez.
13: And I'm Michelle Martin. We talk with a former curator about the future of the performing arts complex after a tumultuous year. We're also asking, do political scandals matter anymore? Plus, the winners of this year's Tony Awards. It is Monday, June 8th. On this day in 1949, George Orwell's dystopian novel 1984 was published in the United States with its ominous message that who controls the past controls the future, and who controls the present controls the past. News is next.
14: Live from NPR News in Washington, I'm Korva Coleman. Israel and Iran have both fired ballistic missiles. It's the first such exchange between the bitter rivals since a Mideast ceasefire was declared. As NPR's Greg Myrie reports, this marks a major escalation that risks a return to a full-scale regional war.
15: Iran unleashed a barrage of missiles at Israeli military air bases that began late Sunday night. Israel says it shot down all the incoming fire and no injuries or damage was reported. Early Monday morning, dozens of Israeli warplanes took part in bombing Iranian air defenses in the western and central parts of the country. This is according to the Israeli military. President Trump said on Truth Social that Israel and Iran must immediately stop shooting, but it was not clear whether they would heed his call. The latest attacks mark the most serious threat to the Middle East truce declared 2 months ago. Greg Myrie, NPR News, Tel Aviv.
14: Trump added more online comments last hour. He claimed both Israel and Iran are looking to do a, quote, immediate ceasefire. He says final negotiations are proceeding. The U.S. military is blockading Iranian ports. Trump says that will remain until a final deal is reached. Trump walked out of an interview yesterday with NBC News. The moderator of NBC's Meet the Press repeatedly questioned him about a controversial fund to pay people Trump claims were improperly targeted by the government. Trump also repeated several false claims about elections. NPR's Franco Ordonez says critics fear the fund will give money to people who attacked police defending the U.S. Capitol on January 6th.
16: Now, a lot of Republican lawmakers are concerned about the political implications. I mean, so much so that Trump's own attorney general tried to assure them that the fund was going away. But in the interview, Trump made very clear that he's not given up on the idea.
14: NPR's Franco Ordonez reporting. Jury selection starts today in Los Angeles in a federal trial. It's for the suspect accused of setting what turned into the deadly Palisades fire last year. Steve Futterman reports.
17: Jonathan Rinderknecht is charged with intentionally starting a different fire, the Lockman fire, just past midnight on January 1st last year. Prosecutors say the Lockman fire then smoldered underground for a week before resurfacing and exploding into the Palisades fire. Defense attorney Steve Haney says his client is not guilty. He says the Lockman fire was started by errant fireworks.
18: Jonathan did not start the fire on January 1st. We believe strongly it was started by a firework.
17: The Palisades fire led to the death of a dozen people. Nearly 7,000 structures were destroyed. For NPR News, I'm Steve Futterman in Los Angeles.
14: Meanwhile, the nearby Eaton fire, at the same time in the same area, killed 19 people. This is NPR. The U.S. Geological Survey says a powerful earthquake with a magnitude of 7.8 struck off the southern coast of the Philippines today. At least 32 people have been killed. The presidential election in Peru is too close to call. More than 90% of the ballots have been counted. Conservative Keiko Fujimori leads by a little more than 100,000 votes out of the millions of ballots cast. She's the daughter of a former authoritarian leader, and she's facing leftist Roberto Sanchez, a formerly jailed leader who once attempted a coup. NPR's Carrie Kahn reports.
19: 27-year-old Ricardo Urrecalla says he's used to having bad choices when it comes to voting in Peru. He voted for the leftist Roberto Sanchez, not because he totally backs the current lawmaker, but he says voting for Keiko Fujimori, the daughter of former hardline president Alberto Fujimori, would be a step backward toward dictatorship.
20: Se hagan para el bien de todos, no para el bien de ciertos puntos.
19: We need decisions for the good of everyone and not for just a few connected people. Peru has seen at least 10 presidents win elections, be removed or resigned or jailed, with none having completed a full term since 2016. If Fujimori prevails as president, she'll be the latest in a string of wins for the right in Latin America. Carrie Kahn, NPR News.
14: The National Hurricane Center says Tropical Storm Boris is off Mexico's southern Pacific coast. It's expected to bring very heavy rainfall when it makes landfall later today. I'm Corva Coleman, NPR News in Washington.
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0: It's Morning Edition from NPR News. I'm Michelle Martin in Washington, D.C.
1: And I'm Amy Martinez in Culver City, California. Israeli strikes in Lebanon and Iran and Iranian attacks on Israel are threatening to plunge the Middle East back into an all-out war.
0: Iran launched rounds of missiles toward Israel, and Israel struck central and western Iran early Monday following an Israeli attack on Hezbollah targets in the Lebanese capital. This morning, President Trump posted on social media that Israel and Iran must, quote, immediately stop shooting, unquote.
1: NPR's Jane Arraf joins us from Beirut. Jane, there was supposed to be a ceasefire. Now what we have is a lot of fast-moving military developments.
2: Absolutely. There were sirens sounding in Israel this morning after attacks both by Yemen's Houthi rebels, which are Iranian allies, and Iranian missiles being launched. Iran said it targeted two Israeli military bases. It said in retaliation for Israeli strikes on Iranian radar sites. And Israel said it hit an Iranian petrochemical plant. Iran then said it hit an Israeli petrochemical plant in retaliation. And meanwhile, in Lebanon, Israel kept up attacks in the south of the country, including Sunday in the southern city of Tyre.
1: So there's been a U.S.-brokered ceasefire in place since April, although there have been sporadic attacks. So what prompted this escalation?
2: Well, the background is that this war in Lebanon is part of a wider Iran-U.S. deal. Now, Iran insists on a ceasefire in Lebanon, where Israel has occupied parts of the south and where it's fighting Iran-backed militant group Hezbollah. So Iran warned that it saw any strikes by Israel on the southern suburbs of Beirut, where it has offices, as a red line. And last night, Israel struck an apartment building there, killing two people. Israel retaliated with this wave of strikes.
1: Jane, you've just returned from southern Lebanon this morning. What's happening there?
2: Well, we went to Tyre to see the damage and to see how remaining residents are coping. Israel 2 weeks ago warned almost the entire city, and that's one of Lebanon's biggest cities, to leave along with surrounding villages. It left just the tip of Tyre, a section of the ancient city with a large Christian population, exempt from the warnings. When we were there, we saw some of the destroyed areas, apartment buildings leveled by airstrikes. And in another place, there was an entire block with nothing standing. Those are in neighborhoods that are still under threat. But despite that, some people, many of them elderly or disabled, are still there. They're trying to live in those areas. And as for Tyre itself, a thriving coastal city, there were new airstrikes in the city, other parts of the city, which meant that more people flooded into the old part. Displaced families setting up tents on the beach, just outside luxury hotels and fancy restaurants.
1: What are you looking for next, Jane?
2: Well, this could still widen even more. Yemen says it will target Israeli assets in the Red Sea, which would affect the crucial Suez Canal shipping channel. Iran-backed groups in Iraq that the Iraqi government is trying to rein in will also likely join. And the Iranian foreign ministry spokesman says this increases their distrust of the U.S. And President Trump told Fox News on Sunday that Israel had not coordinated the strikes in Lebanon with the U.S. And he said, I'm not happy about it.
1: As NPR's Jane Arraf from Beirut, thank you very much.
2: Thank you.
0: Randa Sleem is with us now to give us her take on how the exchange of fire between Israel and Iran could impact future peace talks between Washington and Tehran. She leads the Middle East program at the Stimson Center, which is a nonpartisan U.S. think tank. Randa Sleem, thank you so much for joining us once again.
3: Good morning. Good to be with you.
0: So these strikes between Israel and Iran are the first they've exchanged since the ceasefire went into effect since April. You know, this isn't the first time that Israel has attacked targets in Lebanon and near Beirut in response to Hezbollah attacks. Why do you think Tehran decided to retaliate this time?
3: I think there is a wider context, is that there are now ongoing negotiations between Iran and Israel over a memorandum of understanding that will allow eventually the opening of the Strait of Hormuz, and that will lead toward the path of negotiation on Iran nuclear file. And this negotiation are stalled. And so part of this, the timing of the attack by Iran is partly due to putting pressure on the United States, especially the U.S. president, to move forward on the negotiation with about the MOU. But the second factor is that Iran is trying to key promises it made to its proxy ally Hezbollah in Lebanon when they joined the war on March 2nd in support of Iran and in retaliation for the killing of the late Supreme Leader. The Hezbollah was promised support by Iran, and until now, this support has not materialized. And there was already some dismay, discontent within Hezbollah and within the supports of Hezbollah that Iran is not keeping up its promise. And in fact, right after the attack by Iran, in which they said they are retaliating against the attack by Israel on southern suburbs, you see a senior Iranian official post promise kept.
0: So do you think that this exchange of fire complicates plans for a final peace deal at this point? I mean, taking your point that you think in part the intention here is to actually pressure toward movement here, does this complicate the plans here? Does it seem likely that all-out war will resume?
3: I mean, it does complicate. Iran from the beginning, you know, in the prelude to the negotiation for the ceasefire in April, they were insisted and the Pakistani mediator supported them that a ceasefire should cover all fronts. And by meaning, what's happening in the Gulf region between U.S., Israel on one hand and Iran, and also the Hezbollah Israel front. The American administration has been pushing, saying, no, They are not related. Israel is not party to the negotiations between the U.S. and Iran. And what's happening in Lebanon should not be included as part of the negotiation. And that's why they have been pushing for this separate direct negotiation between Israel and Lebanon, which concluded a few days ago, toward to achieve a ceasefire and to achieve some kind of non-aggression pact in the long term. And Iran is saying no. No, the ceasefire is included, includes Lebanon, includes Hezbollah, and what they are trying to do now is to reinforce these terms of engagement, which they thought were part of the original ceasefire deal they struck with the U.S. on April.
0: What do you think? What do you think? Do you think a peace deal with Iran can be negotiated without addressing the Israeli-Hezbollah conflict? Can you actually unwind those two?
3: I don't think so. I think now with this attack, now they are linked, and it's going to be hard to separate them. Despite efforts both by the United States and by the Israelis, but also by the Lebanese government. Remember, I mean, Hezbollah entered this war in support of Iran without any kind of coordination with the Lebanese government. And the Lebanese president recently made a CNN interview in which he said, you know, we are responsible for this. We are responsible for negotiating the end to this war between Lebanon and Israel, and that Iran should not be involved in this. And so... But this latest attack, I think, makes it increasingly difficult to delink them going forward.
0: And before we let you go, only about 30 seconds here, and I realize that's not enough time, but how much of a gap do you think there is between President Trump and the Israeli Prime Minister Benjamin Netanyahu?
3: You know, it's always hard to tell, you know, who. Well, I mean, I don't know if it is a good cop, bad cop technique, but I think increasingly, as the war protracts, Mr. Trump is getting bored with this war. He wants to end it. And he sees his objectives to end the war are starting to diverge with Mr. Netanyahu's objective of keeping the war on and keeping Israel on a war path. And I think this is where the space or where the gap is going to start now affecting how we engage with this war.
0: That's Rhonda Sleem. She's the Middle East Program Lead at the Stimson Center. Ms. Sleem, thank you so much for joining us once again.
3: Thank you.
1: Pope Leo XIV made history this morning as the first head of the Roman Catholic Church to address Spain's parliament. The Pope is on his third day of a week-long visit to Spain, Leo's first trip to a European Union country outside Italy. As Megan Williams reports, the visit comes as Spain is divided over migration, corruption scandals, and the Catholic Church's handling of clergy abuse.
4: Pope Leo got a rock star reception on his first European trip outside Italy. Hundreds of thousands of young people packed a Madrid prayer vigil Saturday. Then on Sunday, organizers said more than a million people filled the streets around Cibeles Square for an outdoor mass, waving and pressing forward in the hot sun for a glimpse of Leo standing in his open white Pope mobile. His first message in Spain set the theme of the visit.
5: Invito a todos, por amor a la verdad,
4: He urged people to set aside divisive and polarizing narratives and warned leaders against fanning the flames of polarization. The speech delivered Saturday before King Felipe at Madrid's royal palace landed in a country split over immigration, regional identity, and Prime Minister Pedro Sanchez's socialist-led government. Sunday brought a lighter moment. At a Madrid event on culture, sport, and business, Leo listened as actor Antonio Banderas praised the church's role in the arts.
5: No tememos equivocarnos al decir que la Iglesia,
4: saying the Catholic Church has been the greatest producer of art in the history of humankind. Leo then warned about the power of words and images.
6: En los varios sectores de la actividad humana, debemos cuidar el lenguaje que se utiliza.
4: Communication is never neutral, he said. It can wound or heal, sow division or awake hope. Today, that message moved to Spain's deeply divided parliament, where migration is another flashpoint. Sanchez's government has defended plans to legalize potentially hundreds of thousands of migrants already working and living in Spain without authorization. Leo met migrants and homeless people on Saturday. Later this week, he travels to the Canary Islands, where many West African migrants arrive after dangerous Atlantic crossings. For NPR News, I'm Megan Williams in Rome.
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7: Stardate June 8th. If you look toward the west the next couple of evenings and feel like you're having double vision, well, you are. But it's nothing to worry about. It's a conjunction between the two brightest points of light in the night sky, the planets Venus and Jupiter. They're separated by less than 2 degrees, the width of your finger held at arm's length. Venus is the brighter point, the brilliant evening star. Jupiter is only about 1/7 as bright, but it still outshines all the other planets and stars. Jupiter is the largest and heaviest planet in the solar system. It's a ball of gas with a dense, oozy center. Its atmosphere is topped by bands of clouds painted tan, yellow, red, and ivory. The clouds reflect most of the sunlight that strikes them, making the planet bright. Venus is only the 6th largest and heaviest planet, right behind Earth. It's also covered by clouds, but they don't form colorful stripes. To the eye alone, in fact, they look featureless, a smooth blanket of white. But they're more reflective than Jupiter's clouds. Venus is also much closer to both Earth and the Sun than Jupiter is. That combination makes it the brightest pinpoint in the night sky. Venus and Jupiter will be closest together tonight and tomorrow night. Then Venus will pull away, increasing the gap by about 1 degree per night, slowly ending the double vision in the evening sky. Today's program was made possible by Mercer Caverns in Calaveras County in California's historic gold country. More information at mercercaverns.net. 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
1: This is Morning Edition from NPR News. I'm Amy Martinez.
0: And I'm Michelle Martin. Good morning. The Tony Awards, Broadway's highest honors, were handed out at Radio City Music Hall on Sunday evening in a ceremony hosted by the pop star Pink. Reporter Jeff Linden says the voters were surprisingly even-handed, spreading the awards around with one big exception.
9: The Tony voters clearly loved the revival of Arthur Miller's Death of a Salesman starring Nathan Lane and Laurie Metcalf. Director Joe Mantello set the atmospheric production in a garage, and it picked up 6 awards, including Best Revival of a Play. Winning for Best Director, he said,
10: "We discovered a play that we thought we knew so well and could still surprise us, and that real thrill comes from risk."
9: But the other storylines of the night were a bit more dramatic. It was unclear which of the 2 highly regarded musical revivals would take the top award. Early in the evening, it seemed that Cats the Jellicle Ball would win. A radical reimagining of the Andrew Lloyd Webber musical, it's set in the drag ballroom scene. It picked up Tonys for Best Direction of a Musical, Choreography, and Queen Jean won for her costumes, the first openly trans woman to win a Tony.
11: "This experience has been monumental. We are here for the legacy of queer people, trans people. We are taking up space."
9: But the epic revival of E.L. Doctorow's Ragtime, which looks at Jewish immigrants, white upper-class suburbanites, and the black community in Harlem in the early 20th century, ultimately won over the voters. It was named Best Revival of a Musical and picked up 3 additional awards, including Best Actor and Actress. In a season where only 6 new musicals opened and all have had challenges at the box office, 2 of them went head-to-head as well. The technically impressive adaptation of the 1980s teenage vampire movie, The Lost Boys, picked up 4 awards. But Schmigadoon, the gentle parody of Golden Age musicals like The Music Man in Oklahoma, also took 4 awards, including the all-important Best Musical Prize. Picking up the Tony, producer Lorne Michaels said,
12: "Sometimes singing, dancing, a lot of jokes, and a happy ending is really all you need."
9: Liberation by Bess Wohl had a happy ending, too. The semi-autobiographical piece about her mother's generation and feminism in the 1970s was named Best Play. The Tony comes on the heels of winning a Pulitzer Prize and is the first for an American woman in 37 years. Other winners included actors John Lithgow, Laurie Metcalf, and Leslie Manville. And what of the host, Pink, who's never been in a Broadway show? She began the evening dressed as Peter Pan and flying in the air, as she does in her stage shows. But she really showed off her theatrical chops, singing and dancing, in a tribute to the long-running musical Chicago.
13: "Come on, babe, why don't we paint the town? And all that jazz."
9: For NPR News, I'm Jeff London in New York.
1: The Marx Brothers were kings of comedy on stage and in movie theaters in the years between World War I and II.
14: "One morning, I shot an elephant in my pajamas. How he got in my pajamas, I don't know."
0: That's Groucho Marx, who did most of the talking, along with his brothers Chico and Zeppo. And then there was Harpo, who played the harp.
1: Harpo didn't speak on screen, but you can hear him now.
15: "Believe it or not, I'm going to talk."
0: That's him in a recording from 1964, recently discovered by an archivist. It's from a benefit concert in Riverside, California, just 6 months before Harpo died. The restored audio has just been released. It's in an album, Harpo Speaks.
16: "My name is Bill Marx. I'm the son of Harpo Marx. I did not hear Harpo. I heard my dad, Arthur Marx. I just heard his voice as I would hear him at the breakfast table."
15: "We'd like to tell you a story. Once upon a time."
17: "My name is Robert Bader. I'm a longtime Marx Brothers fan, and that sort of led me to write several books about the Marx Brothers. The Riverside show was known to have been recorded, but nobody knew where the tape was. A dear friend of mine named John Tefteller is an audio engineer and restoration person, and John accidentally found it. Extensive restoration was done on the tape, and we have a absolutely beautiful recording of Harpo's final performance.
15: And each character is represented by a different instrument. First, the bird. He is represented by a flute.
17: Harpo plays a few harp solos. He also narrates a performance of Peter and the Wolf.
15: Early one morning, Peter opened the gate, went out into the green meadow.
17: This is the only time Harpo was going to do a performance where it was known that he would speak, and he allowed it to be recorded.
15: But no matter how hard the duck tried to run, she couldn't escape the wolf.
17: This performance took place in the spring of 1964 as the Republican presidential primaries were heating up, and Groucho co-wrote the libretto with Harpo, and Groucho was very politically active and always outspoken.
15: Imagine the triumphant procession. Peter at the head, after him the hunters leading the wolf, then Goldwater, Rockefeller, and Nixon.
16: I'm so grateful that he's out there as a different human being in a sense. He retired 43 times. He never lost sight of probably the most important part of his life, and that was music.
1: That was Bill Marx, son of Harpo Marx, along with author Robert Bader. You can hear Harpo's voice on the album Harpo Speaks. This is NPR News.
18: As climate change worsens, protecting a threatened species' natural habitat, like the frosted flatwood salamander, isn't always enough. So some ecologists are collecting and hatching its eggs in captivity to give them a greater chance of survival.
19: Our ultimate goal in species recovery is to put these animals back on the landscape. And in order to do that, you need animals.
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21: Live from NPR News in Washington, I'm Dave Mattingly. President Trump is calling on Israel and Iran to stop shooting immediately. The president was responding on Truth Social after Israel and Iran exchanged fire hours apart. Iran fired ballistic missiles at Israel after Israel attacked Hezbollah targets in Beirut's southern suburbs. Israel says it then attacked Iranian military targets. Ukraine's President Volodymyr Zelensky was in London yesterday, pressing European leaders for more support in the war with Russia. They issued a statement outlining conditions for ending the war with Moscow, as NPR's Hanna Polomarenko reports.
22: Among the conditions outlined by the leaders of France, Ukraine, Germany, and the United Kingdom are security guarantees, including the deployment of multinational forces, starting negotiations based on current frontline positions, and an immediate ceasefire. Meanwhile, Russia attacked Ukraine with 155 drones, the Ukrainian Air Force reported. The Odessa region in southern Ukraine came under a massive attack overnight and in the morning. According to local authorities, three people were wounded at a bus stop in Odessa, and approximately 1,000 residents were left without power in the region due to damage to energy infrastructure. Hanna Polomarenko, NPR News, Kyiv.
21: This is NPR News from Washington. Former Republican Senator Bob Packwood has died. Packwood was a moderate from Oregon who championed women's rights. He resigned from Congress after more than a dozen women alleged sexual misconduct, as NPR's Jordan Marie Smith reports.
23: Bob Packwood was a controversial figure in American politics. While some saw him as a policy advocate for women's advancement, 20 women accused him of misconduct. Packwood spent 3 years under investigation by the bipartisan Senate Select Committee on Ethics. He eventually resigned in 1995. For years, the senator from Oregon was seen as a feminist ally in the Republican Party. Packwood's private life and his public policy called his record into question. Senator Packwood died in Rancho Mirage, California at 93. Jordan Marie Smith, NPR News.
21: The National Hurricane Center in Florida says Tropical Storm Boris could trigger life-threatening flooding and mudslides in areas of southern Mexico. The storm formed this morning and is forecast to dump up to 10 inches of rainfall along coastal areas later today and tonight. Boris is currently southeast of Acapulco with top sustained winds of 40 miles per hour. The Men's World Cup soccer tournament kicks off this week at stadiums in the U.S., Canada, and Mexico. The U.S. plays its first group stage match Friday night against Paraguay. I'm Dave Mattingly in Washington.
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1: This is Morning Edition from NPR News. Me, Martinez, in Culver City, California.
0: And I'm Michelle Martin in Washington, D.C. Good morning. After multiple setbacks in his effort to remake the Kennedy Center to his liking, including losses in several lawsuits, President Trump says he is handing operations back to Congress, although it isn't clear what that means since Congress doesn't actually run it. But the impetus seems to have come on Friday when a judge in Washington, D.C. sided with jazz performer Chuck Redd, who canceled a 2025 holiday concert after President Trump's name was added to the building. The judge wrote the Kennedy Center failed to prove the musician had signed a contract to perform. We wanted to hear more, though, about what the future might hold for the Kennedy Center, so we've called Yosef Palermo, a former curator. He wrote about his experience for The Atlantic in a piece titled What I Saw Inside the Kennedy Center. Mr. Palermo, good morning. Thanks for joining us.
5: Good morning. Thank you so much for having me.
0: Now, you wrote in your piece that you decided to join the center after a lot of other artists and staff were either fired or quit when President took over and installed himself as chair of the board. As briefly as you can, remind us why you decided to join the center then.
5: Yeah, I mean, I was trying to heed the call of President Kennedy himself, who wanted all Americans to prioritize the public interest over their self-interest. And at a time when, you know, many were comparing the building to, something on fire, I wanted to not necessarily evacuate and boycott, but run towards it as a sort of metaphorical first responder and try to save what I could.
0: You write in your piece about a really difficult situation, especially for somebody with an arts background who cares about the arts, where many of the top leaders really had no arts background at all. But you also talked about how the leadership basically tried to turn the center into an arm of the president's political operation, even while the leaders were continually blasting other people for politicizing the institution. Could you just give one example of what you are describing?
5: Sure. I mean, it also seemed that they were trafficking in their access to the president. The Les Mis performance comes to mind, where they were charging upwards of $2 million just to be seated in the same room as the president. So it seemed to me that they were doing a lot with the Kennedy Center, not just to politicize it, but to also sort of traffic in the relationship to the president himself.
0: And you talked about, for example, at one performance, I mean, I guess at the Kennedy Center Honors, where a lot of the staff kind of took the prime seats for themselves, as opposed to, I guess, what in years past, I think you would perhaps put important supporters of the center, of the Kennedy Center, in those seats. Was that another example?
5: That's an example for sure. And we're seeing similar happening with the Mark Twain Prize right now. You know, friends of mine that are still connected to the Kennedy Center are saying that they're having trouble selling any tickets to the Mark Twain Prize. So they're probably going to be giving away tickets to their friends just the same.
0: So the president said in this Truth Social post that he's transferring control back to Congress. Well, what does that mean? Because Congress doesn't run it. I mean, the board does, and the president handpicked the board. So what does that mean?
5: That Truth Social post to me read as somebody who is already starting to lay a narrative for separating themselves from the Kennedy Center. I think that Donald Trump knows that they've bankrupted the Kennedy Center, which is the big reason why they're closing it. And I think that, you know, if he really wants to relinquish control of the Kennedy Center, he should do so by stepping down as the chairman of the board, considering that the bankruptcy happened under his watch.
0: Do you know that it's bankrupt? Do you know that for a fact? Or you're speculating that based on what you understand of the finances?
5: It's the latter, but I also know that they have not issued any denial to me for the past several weeks, a month and a half that I've been publicly saying this.
0: Are you confident that the Kennedy Center will reopen?
5: It remains to be seen how it will reopen. You know, the National Symphony Orchestra within the past couple days has come forward in the press to say that they haven't even had their budget approved. So it's tough to see.
0: We'll have to leave it there for now. That's Joseph Palermo. He was a curator of visual arts at the Kennedy Center. Mr. Palermo, thank you.
5: Thank you.
1: In the upcoming midterms, neither party is untouched by scandal. Texas GOP Senate hopeful Ken Paxton was impeached by the Texas House and endured allegations of infidelity. In Maine, Democrat Graham Plattner reportedly sent sexually explicit messages to women while married. So are scandals as powerful as they once were? Here's NPR's Barbara Sprunt.
4: Political scandals are nothing new.
6: Richard Milhouse Nixon resigned the office.
8: Former Senator Gary Hart has quit the race for the
10: President White. Clinton denies allegations.
24: Spitzer is resigning after a federal
25: a scandal on Capitol Hill involving Congressman
26: Mark. A scandal in the Interior Department. The details are juicy.
4: There was a time when scandal was a death knell for a political career. Take Gary Hart in 1988, the frontrunner for the Democratic presidential nomination. After news broke of an affair, he dropped out of the race. Or in 2011, when Chris Lee, a New York Republican congressman, resigned immediately after a story published of him sending a shirtless photo to someone on Craigslist. But increasingly, politicians aren't running away when faced with scandal.
27: A disqualifying political scandal is not dead, but it is on life support.
4: That's Evan.

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1: Them.
2: If you are on the left, you see it through the lens of someone on the left. And if you're on the right, you see it through the lens of somebody on the right. And that's where you decide whether or not it's something to either be outraged about or if it's something that you now want to defend or dismiss.
1: He says the potency of scandals has weakened because of a hypercharged, fragmented media landscape.
2: If Nixon had a Fox News or he had a social media army of Nixon devotees to mobilize in his behalf, it could have been a much different outcome.
1: And he says the reaction from politicians facing scandal has changed dramatically.
2: If you wait long enough, there'll be a new shift of attention elsewhere in the news cycle. You can ultimately not necessarily flourish, but you will survive.
1: Brandon Roddinghouse is a professor of political science at the University of Houston. He says these days, some politicians facing scandal are actually leaning in.
3: A lot of politicians will simply frame a scandal as a partisan attack or as misinformation or as a witch hunt that helps rally their base.
1: The new strategy?
3: Dig in, blame your opponents, and hold on tight.
1: It's a playbook, he says, was perfected by President Trump.
3: He took advantage of the fact that we see this partisan schism, that we have this fragmentation in the media, and that people have very strong opinions politically about their team and about the other team. He didn't invent these things, but he did to some degree perfect them.
1: He says scandals often serve an important role. Think of them like canaries in the coal mine.
3: They tell us there's something wrong with a politician, with a rule, with a system. Those are things we can fix.
1: But now,
3: the canaries have flown away and the cage is open.
1: It's up to the public to decide whether to keep it that way. Barbara Sprunt, NPR News, Washington.
4: This is NPR News.
5: Greetings, I'm Christy the Wordsmith. Because English is classified as a Germanic language, it contains many structural and etymological elements of that tongue. But German immigrants to North America in the 19th century added many of their terminologies to the linguistic potpourri that is the American English language. A loafer is a mooch or an idler. Loafer is an alteration of the German Landläufer, meaning vagabond or tramp. In the late 1930s, Americans began to use the word loafer as a word for the informal no-lace shoes that perhaps a casual stroller might wear. A glitch is a malfunction, a mishap, or a snag. English speakers inherited this word from the German verb glitchen, meaning slide or slip. Smut, meaning obscene or pornographic literature, derives from schmutz, German for dirt or filth. The spiel, that is an elaborate ornamented sales pitch, is a direct descendant of spiel, meaning game or sport or play. These are ultimately related to the verb spielen, to play or gamble. If you love to travel, you have Wanderlust. Borrowed directly from German, Wanderlust, or Wanderlust, as it's pronounced in the language, is a combination of wandern, to wander, and lust, meaning pleasure, joy, or delight. I'm Christy the Wordsmith. Good day, verbivores.
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7: Good morning, I'm Michelle Martin. 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Maybe if it flies off a building and into an electrical transmission tower. That's what happened on Saturday when the aforementioned flag flew off the World Wrestling Entertainment Building in Stamford, Connecticut and into the tower where it caught fire and knocked out power for 45,000 customers. Not clear how the flag escaped. There was a severe thunderstorm warning. It's Morning Edition.
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1: It's Morning Edition from NPR News. I'm Michelle Martin.
2: And I'm A. Martinez. China is extending a summitry streak. Having met with both President Trump and Russia's President Putin last month, China's leader Xi Jinping is now in North Korea, his first visit there in 7 years. Now, a lot has changed, especially the North's growing nuclear arsenal. NPR's Anthony Kuhn joins us from Seoul to give us details. So, Anthony, I mean, this is Xi's first overseas trip of the year, coming on the heels of summits with two major world powers. What does that tell us?
3: Well, one big thing that changed is that in 2024, North Korea signed a mutual defense pact with Russia. It named Russia as its top foreign policy priority, and North Korea sent troops to Russia to help it fight Ukraine. So Xi is going in part to restore ties with Pyongyang on the 65th anniversary of their 1961 mutual defense pact. I talked to Song Hyun Lee, who's an associate at Harvard University's Asia Center, and here's what he said about it.
4: By sequencing this Pyongyang trip immediately after his summit with President Trump and Vladimir Putin, Xi Jinping is positioning himself as an indispensable hub of Eurasian security.
3: Now, what Lee is saying is he doesn't mean Xi is going to Pyongyang as a mediator or a broker for the U.S., South Korea, or any other country. He's really going to assert his veto power over any security arrangements in his neighborhood and make it clear that no deals should be made that hurt China's interests.
2: Now, Trump said after meeting Xi that they both agreed on denuclearizing North Korea. Is that one of Xi's chief concerns?
3: It was until 2019. She mentioned it many times then, but he has not mentioned it recently, and that leads some experts to conclude that Xi now tacitly accepts North Korea's nuclear status, not because he likes having another nuclear-armed neighbor, but because it helps him by distracting the U.S. And Kim Jong-un, meanwhile, has been sending the message for quite some time that the window for denuclearizing North Korea has slammed shut, and he underlined this message last week by visiting a nuclear fuel plant that was previously unknown to the outside world, and by saying that he is rapidly expanding production of nuclear fuel and missiles. And Kim Jong-un's sister also disputed Trump's assertion that he and Xi Jinping had agreed on the goal of denuclearization.
2: Yeah, sounds like Kim is confident and maybe not under pressure to make concessions.
3: Yeah, you could say that. This Xi's visit is definitely a diplomatic gain for Kim, and his improved ties with Russia give him some leverage over Xi. But North Korea is still reliant on China for more than 90% of its trade. And Kim also appears confident about his growing role in what is not exactly a formal alliance or bloc, but at least a group of like-minded nations that includes China, Russia, and Iran. And Kim has also publicly said that he's pleased that he made the right choice about not negotiating away his nuclear arsenal and thereby avoiding Iran's fate.
2: Anthony, could Xi's visit do anything to resume negotiations between the U.S. and North Korea?
3: Well, President Trump has said he's willing to meet with Kim. Both he and Kim emphasized their personal connection from summits they held from 2017 to 2019. So while another Kim-Trump summit is theoretically still possible, neither side seems to see it as a priority, and there are no signs of it happening anytime soon.
2: That's NPR's Anthony Kuhn joining us from Seoul. Anthony, thanks.
3: Thanks, A.

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2: Good morning, Montana, and happy Monday. It's June 8th today. I'm Austin Amestoy. We have a brief period of sun on the way today before rainy conditions return Tuesday. More than a quarter inch of rain possible in most places across the listening area by the end of Wednesday this week. Just keeps coming, doesn't it? West of the Divide today, mostly sunny skies with high temperatures ranging from the high 60s to mid 70s. In central Montana, we're expecting sunshine with highs ranging from the low 60s to low 70s, and partly cloudy down in southwest Montana today, highs in the low 70 degree range. We'll take a look at your current conditions across the listening area coming up here at the top of the hour. The time is 5:51.

0: It's Morning Edition from NPR News. I'm E. Martinez.
1: And I'm Michelle Martin. Good morning. Now, if you listen to this program on the regular, and we hope you do, then you know that Marketplace Morning Report airs in one of our hours, depending on your local station. The radio show and podcast now has a new host, Kimberly Adams, and she is with us now to talk about her new gig. Good morning. Congratulations.
2: Thank you.
1: So you were previously Marketplace's senior Washington correspondent, covering the intersection of politics and the economy in the nation's capital. You were host of the Marketplace podcast, Make Me Smart. How do you think that prepared you for this new job?
2: Well, it's so funny because it feels like politics is the economy these days. So you can't really report on one without the other. And especially when it comes to the decisions that happen in the nation's capital and how they filter down to people's everyday lives and how we spend our money and how much things cost, it's certainly top of mind for everyone. And on Make Me Smart, we really tried to dig deep into topics that would help people have smarter, casual conversations about the things in the news without it being overwhelming. And so I'm hoping to bring that energy to the morning show, since we're all caffeinated this time of morning anyway.
1: Speak for yourself. So, you know, Kimberly, I recall that you were an early bloomer. Is that a real word? You got your start in journalism early. You've been working part-time as a journalist since you were in high school. What got you the journalism bug?
2: Yeah, I started when I was about 16 years old with an internship at a local TV station, and studied journalism in college, and then bopped around the world a few times, and then came back and landed in public radio. But I realized, I think, pretty early on that journalism was really a way to not only get to talk to interesting people and do interesting things, but potentially help my own community, and whether that be my local community or the global community, be more informed about the things we encounter every day and hopefully make smarter decisions and, you know, figure out a way to be more informed citizens of our democracy.
1: It sounds like you were kind of a public service journalist before that was a thing.
2: I try. But I think that journalism has always been that for many of us, and yourself included. It just, we've been using it as a way to try to make sure, especially folks in our country who maybe don't have regular access to the best information, are able to learn about things in a way that's accessible to them.
1: I do want to mention you've also been a foreign correspondent. Can you just name one story that really made an impact on you?
2: When I was covering the aftermath of the Egyptian revolution, I remember interviewing a woman who had opened up a women's only gym on the outskirts of Cairo, and she had saved and she'd worked so hard to set this up. And then as the lead up to the coup happened and the military crackdown began, she had to shut down her gym, and she walked me through it. And I remember it still smelled of lavender, and it was just a perfect example of how what's happening in politics, domestically or globally, filters down into the economy in so many ways.
1: Before I let you go really fast, how do you think you're going to make this new hosting role yours?
2: I'm going to try to just be friendly with people. David, my predecessor, was extremely friendly also, but I want to just make it a little less anxious. The economy can be anxiety-inducing enough. I want to try to bring a little bit more calm to it all.
1: I think we will all appreciate that. That's Kimberly Adams, the new host of Marketplace Morning Report. You can hear her on marketplace.org or on your local radio station. Kimberly, thank you.
2: Thank you.
0: When it comes to bone health, there's a lot of buzz about vibration plate devices. And as NPR's Allison Aubrey reports, the FDA approved a vibration belt after a study showed it could be beneficial in women with low bone density.
3: More than 40 million American adults 50 and older have been diagnosed with osteopenia, or low bone density. And Andrea Bloom of Pleasanton, California, is among them. She got the news after a bone density scan.
4: When I saw my results, it was pretty shocking because I was 1/10 of a point away from an osteoporosis diagnosis.
3: She was eager to take any step she could to help prevent further bone loss. So when she learned about a new FDA-approved device, a belt called OsteoBoost, that delivers low-intensity vibration, her doctor prescribed it. Now, every morning when she takes her dog out for a walk, she straps it on.
4: It's just a sleek black belt that you wear around your hip area. You clip it on, and it's a very, very light vibration.
3: The device was tested on women in their 50s and older, which is the time when bone density loss can accelerate due to hormonal changes. Researcher Mike Jasma, who is one of the founders, explains that in a randomized, double-blind, controlled trial of 126 women, those who used the device regularly fared better.
5: The placebo group lost 2.84% of their bone strength over the course of the year. And in comparison, those who received the real treatment, the vibration therapy, lost only 0.5% of their bone strength in that same period,
3: slowing the decline significantly. The device works by mimicking the effects of exercise. The low-intensity vibrations produce mechanical signals that lead to some of the same effects that happen when our muscles contract. These vibrations can stimulate bone-building cells, explains Dr. Pamela Peek, who is the chief medical officer for OsteoBoost.
6: So for 30 minutes a day, when you wear the belt, you're stimulating those bone-building cells called the osteoblasts.
3: As for Andrea Bloom, her most recent scan points to improvements in bone density. And in addition to using the belt for the last year, she's also added foods good for bone health and is doing more exercise.
4: I'm trying to add more jump roping in because they say things like that are really good.
3: It could be the combination of exercise, diet changes, and the vibration belt are paying off to improve her bone health. Bloom paid about $800 out of pocket for the OsteoBoost belt, and she says for her, it's worth it. As vibration devices become more popular, Dr. Eric Asher, a primary care doctor at Northwell Health in New York, says on their own, they are not a panacea.
7: This is something that we would promote along with weight-bearing exercises, good calcium and vitamin D, making sure you're staying very hydrated, getting good sleep.
3: Asher says with so many over-the-counter vibration devices on the market, it's hard to determine if they lead to measurable changes because the evidence is limited. What he tells most of his patients is that what the evidence does suggest is that they might help and can't hurt. Allison Aubrey, NPR News.
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0: 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I'm A. Martinez.
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1: Good morning. President Trump walked out of an interview with NBC's Meet the Press after he was asked what evidence he has that there was cheating in California's recent primary. What else did the president say before walking out? That's ahead on Morning Edition from NPR News. Health officials say the Ebola outbreak in the Democratic Republic of Congo may be much worse than government statistics suggest. I'm Michelle Martin.
0: And I'm Martinez. We go to a reporter on the ground in the DRC who says the situation there is bad. And the World Cup begins in North America this week, but are security officials ready for the onslaught of people and of drones? And CBS's Scott Pelley speaks out more about his firing from 60 Minutes. Monday, June 8th, a woman who told us it was okay every now and then to fall apart. Singer Bonnie Tyler is 75 years old today. News is next.
12: Live from NPR News in Washington, I'm Korva Coleman. Iran's military has issued a statement saying it is halting its offensive operations against Israel, which has fired at Iran. Iran targeted Israel yesterday. That came after Israel fired at Iran's proxy militants, Hezbollah, in Lebanon. The conflict has threatened a fragile ceasefire. NPR's Jane Araf says another Iranian proxy group, Yemen's Houthis, have also fired at Israel.
13: There were sirens sounding in Israel this morning after attacks both by Yemen's Houthi rebels, which are Iranian allies, and Iranian missiles being launched. Iran said it targeted two Israeli military bases. It said in retaliation for Israeli strikes on Iranian radar sites. And Israel said it hit an Iranian petrochemical plant.
12: NPR's Jane Araf reporting from Beirut. President Trump had demanded that both sides stop fighting. Writing online this morning, Trump said both Israel and Iran are looking to do a, quote, immediate ceasefire. He says final negotiations are proceeding. The U.S. military is blockading Iranian ports, and Trump says that will stay until a final deal is reached. At least 32 people have been killed in the southern Philippines following a powerful earthquake offshore today. Ashish Valentine reports from Taipei. Scores of people have been injured and rescue efforts continue.
14: The earthquake struck off the coast of the southern island of Mindanao. Earthquakes are common in the Philippines, which sits on top of a geologically unstable region in the Pacific Ocean called the Ring of Fire. Many of these quakes occur without much incident, but a few can turn deadly. The earthquake also caused damage to homes in parts of neighboring Indonesia, over 100 miles away. Neighboring countries, including Japan, have issued tsunami warnings. The Philippines President Bongbong Marcos said the national government's coordinating the disaster response and will address Mindanao's needs. For NPR News, I'm Ashish Valentine in Taipei.
12: New York City Mayor Zoran Mamdani says a new watch party has been set for fans during tonight's NBA Finals game between the New York Knicks and the San Antonio Spurs. This comes after the U.S. Secret Service and New York police canceled a planned gathering outside Madison Square Garden. NPR's Brian Mann has more.
15: Mamdani and President Trump will both be at Game 3 of the NBA Finals tonight. According to city officials, law enforcement determined a watch party for fans outside the Garden wouldn't work because of heightened security surrounding Trump's visit. The last watch party at the venue Friday night turned chaotic with more than two dozen arrests. The newly scheduled gathering will be held for 5,000 fans in Bryant Park, also in Midtown Manhattan. Attendance is free, but registration is required. In a statement, Mamdani said these watch parties have become a celebration of New York City itself. The Knicks play at home tonight, holding a 2-0 lead in the series. Brian Mann, NPR News, New York.
12: It's NPR. Police in Toledo, Ohio, say they're looking for suspects involved in a mass shooting on Saturday. 12 people were wounded at a city festival. Police in Toledo say all the victims are now in stable condition. How well are the nation's children doing? That's a question the Kids Count report tries to answer every year. The latest report is out today. It shows improvements in child poverty. But NPR's Janaki Mehta reports there were setbacks in education.
16: For nearly four decades, the Annie E. Casey Foundation has tracked the overall well-being of children based on 16 different measures across economics, health and family, community, and education. The latest report gives a snapshot of how kids fared in 2024. And unfortunately, three of the four education measures got worse when compared to 2019. Math and reading proficiency, as well as preschool attendance, all showed declines. The good news is that more high school students are graduating on time, 87%. That's up 1 point from 2023. And two states made progress in education, Louisiana and Mississippi, while South Carolina stayed stable. Janaki Mehta, NPR News.
12: Annie E. Casey Foundation is a financial supporter of NPR. Jury selection starts today in Los Angeles in the federal trial of the man charged with setting a fire that led to the deadly Palisades fire last year. Jonathan Kindernesh is accused of starting a fire New Year's Day in 2025. That led to another fire that killed nearly a dozen people. I'm Korva Coleman, NPR News from Washington.
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21: Hello there, Montana. It's Monday morning in the Treasure State. I'm so glad you're starting your week with us here on Montana Public Radio. I'm Austin Amostoy, your weekday morning host. I do love coming into the station this time of year, getting to see that beautiful blue glow over the mountaintops around 4:30, 4:45 in the mornings. It's getting stronger and stronger as we build toward the summer solstice here in a couple of weeks. Skies are partly or mostly cloudy in a good chunk of the listening area as we start our day. At last report, it's clear in Kalispell and Missoula, 38 degrees, Butte, 32, Hamilton, 36. Also clear in Libby, Thompson Falls, Polson, and Eureka, 40 degrees. Deer Lodge and Phillipsburg, 33 this morning. Bozeman and Dillon, 35 degrees. Clear in Great Falls, 41. Helena, 36. White Sulphur Springs, 33 degrees. And Browning, 38. The time is 6:07.
1: It's Morning Edition from NPR News. I'm Michelle Martin in Washington, D.C.
0: And I'm A. Martinez in Culver City, California. President Trump abruptly walked out of an interview with NBC's Meet the Press after being pressed about his controversial weaponization fund and ongoing false claims about elections.
22: Let's call it quits because I've had enough. Thank you, darling. Have a good time.
23: Mr. President, let's please, I traveled all...
1: Trump also used the interview to defend his Iran policy and continue to tout a possible peace agreement, but without giving details.
0: Sorry, NPR's White House correspondent Franco Ordonez has more. Franco, I mean, a good portion of the interview focused on the war on Iran. He seemed, though, visibly frustrated.
24: Yeah, he was defensive about the war not coming to an end faster. I mean, making several comments about other wars lasting longer, Vietnam, World War II. I mean, he wants more slack for what he's doing. Now, again, he said there'll be a deal soon or that military action would resume, but he didn't give any specifics. And as we've been reporting, he's been saying that kind of thing for weeks now.
0: Yeah, he often talks about how desperate Iran is to make a deal, yet weeks go by, still no deal.
24: Yeah, I mean, Trump was pressed about that specifically, and he expressed some sympathy for the Iranians, saying they're being forced to do something that's very hard.
25: They're strong, they're proud. There are things they never thought they'd be doing that they're going to have to do. They've got no choice, and it takes a little while.
0: Yeah, and he said similar things about the new Ayatollah, who he said has been getting involved.
24: Yeah, one of the big challenges that the administration has faced and complained about is dealing with the various factions of the Iranian government, all the differing opinions. But like you said, the new Ayatollah does appear to be getting more involved. He still hasn't been seen, though, since the start of the war when his father was killed. But interestingly, Trump called the new Ayatollah brave and rational and said he had the respect of the people.
0: And it wasn't until NBC's Kristen Welker started questioning Trump about the anti-weaponization fund that things started to get really, really heated. Tell us why.
24: Well, Trump says the fund is for those who have been unfairly targeted and victimized by the government. But many critics see it as a slush fund for Trump supporters who stormed the Capitol and beat police officers on January 6th. Now, a lot of Republican lawmakers are concerned about the political implications. I mean, so much so that Trump's own attorney general tried to assure them that the fund was going away. But in the interview, Trump made very clear that he's not given up on the idea.
25: Me, personally, I think the weaponization fund is a great idea, and so do many other Republicans. You have to get it approved. If they get it approved, that's great. If they don't get it approved, I'd be disappointed.
24: You know, it was soon after that Trump walked out of the interview when Welker was pushing back on his continued claims of election fraud.
0: You know, so speaking of this week, Franco, what else are you going to be watching for?
24: Well, I expect the anti-weaponization fund will continue to take up a lot of oxygen in Washington, D.C. I mean, Trump's also heading up to New York to watch the NBA Finals tonight. Trump's always liked to mix politics and sports in ways that other presidents just have not done. And to that end, I mean, he's gearing up to host a big UFC mixed martial arts fight on the South Lawn on Sunday, though there are legal efforts to stop it. And then he heads to France, where he'll be doing some business with top European leaders, talking about Iran, Ukraine, trade. and other global challenges.
0: A lot coming up this week. That's White House correspondent Franco Ordonez. Franco, thanks.
24: Thank you.
1: Four states are holding their primaries tomorrow. Here to give us a rundown on some key races to watch and to analyze how President Trump is helping or hurting the GOP in these races is Nathan Gonzalez. He's the editor and publisher of Inside Elections. That's a nonpartisan campaign analysis publication. He was kind enough to stop by our studios. Thanks so much.
2: Good morning.
1: So, Nathan, the president once again is claiming election fraud, as we heard on Meet the Press. He's pointing the finger at California as votes from last Tuesday's primary are still being counted.
25: It's 4 days, and they aren't even close
3: that's
25: to coming
3: they,
25: up
3: that's
25: with
3: how they count
25: you know
3: the
25: why
3: votes
25: they're doing
3: California.
25: That? Because they're cheating on the election.
3: Do you have evidence to support
25: all
3: that?
25: I have to do is look.
1: Okay, I think a lot of us have flashbacks with that, but does this, I don't know, how do you read that? Is that maybe a preview of a narrative for the midterms if things don't go well for the GOP?
4: Well, maybe it's a preview and it's a recap of where we've been on the messaging. I mean, President Trump has been complaining about elections even since the 2016 election that he won. He was complaining about California and complaining how he felt like he was being disenfranchised because he didn't win the popular vote. But first of all, we have to remember that a vote cast by mail before or counts the same as a vote cast on election day, and a vote counted on election night counts the same as a vote counted after election day. I think this is something that the base Republicans are behind President Trump in almost everything, but they also realize that there are more important issues such as the economy. And I think the risk for the president is that he continues to make news and he continues to be the focus of attention at a time when he's incredibly unpopular nationwide, about a 39% job approval rating. And that is not good for Republicans heading into the midterm elections.
1: The president also asked for patience on the Iran war. He defended this anti-weaponization fund. You've also noted, as have others, just how strongly the president's core supporters stick with him no matter what. But are these messages landing first with his supporters and then with anybody else?
4: Well, in order to be successful, in order for Republicans to hold the majorities, holding the Republican base isn't enough, right? You need an inspired base that turns out to vote, but you also have to have independent voters. And right now, the situation is you have an excited Democratic base against Republicans and the president. You have independent voters flipping from Republicans to Democrats based on the economy and the direction of the country. And then there's the question of what do those Trump first Republicans do in the midterms? Do they turn out to vote when he is not on the ballot? Republicans haven't been successful over the last year and a half.
1: So let's dig into a couple of specific races in Maine. The presumptive Democratic Senate candidate Graham Plattner is dealing with yet more allegations about his personal conduct, this time after three ex-girlfriends painted a picture of him as a kind of a volatile character. They talked to the New York Times about this. Do we have a sense of how Democratic voters in Maine are feeling about this as they head to the polls?
4: Conflicted. I mean, they don't like this, but they also, Maine is a must-win state to get to the majority. Republican Susan Collins running for re-election in a Democratic state. Plattner's campaign was so successful that he was able to push out the sitting governor, Janet Mills, and now there's more things coming out as the primary comes on Tuesday. I think this comes down to focus. If voters are focused on, do you like Graham Plattner's texts or Reddit posts or his relationships with women? If you're focused on that, Susan Collins is going to win. It's going to be tough for Democrats to win the majority. But if voters are focused on President Trump and saying, do you like the direction of the country? Do you like what President Trump is doing? Graham Plattner, the Democratic nominee, can still win this race.
1: And let's go to South Carolina, where the president has endorsed the lieutenant governor, Pamela Yvette, for governor over other loyal Republicans in the state. Does Trump's endorsement matter here? Do you think this is enough to take her over?
4: It still does matter. I mean, the president, his record was dinged a little bit last week in Iowa when Randy Feenster, the congressman, fell short. But I wouldn't even blame that on President Trump. It looks like this race is going to go to a runoff. You have the lieutenant governor who has Trump's support. You also have two members of Congress, Nancy Mason, Ralph Norman, the state attorney general. I expect this to go to runoff, and I expect President Trump's influence in the primary to continue, whatever Republican primaries were. He is still the most important and most powerful person in the Republican Party.
1: So overall, what have the primaries told us thus far about what voters in each party seem to want in a candidate?
4: President Trump, on the Republican side, it's fairly easy. Whoever President Trump endorses, that is still key. You want that. The Democratic side, I think Democrats are focused on winning. I think that they're still wrestling with that larger conversation about 2028, who they nominate for president. I don't think Democratic primary voters have wrestled with that, but right now it's about winning. It's about taking over the majorities and trying to have either a House or a Senate that stands up to the president, you know, in 2 years.
1: That is Nathan Gonzalez, editor and publisher of Inside Elections. Nathan, thank you so much.
4: Thank you.
0: Today in Los Angeles, the trial begins for the man accused of intentionally starting what led to last year's deadly Palisades fire. 12 people died. More than 7,000 structures were destroyed. Prosecutors claim 29-year-old Jonathan Rinderknecht started a fire on January 1st, which then smoldered underground and reignited a week later as the Palisades fire. Here's Steve Futterman.
2: The key question in this case isn't how the Palisades fire started, but rather how another fire, the Lockman fire, started. It ultimately led to the Palisades fire. Prosecutors claim the Lockman fire began around midnight on January 1st. While it was mostly put out, it continued to burn underground for around a week. Then on January 7th, it exploded into the Palisades Inferno. Rinderknecht was charged last October.
5: We are announcing the arrest of 29-year-old Jonathan Rinderknecht for igniting a fire that ultimately burned down the Palisades.
2: First Assistant U.S. Attorney Bill Assaley described what the prosecution says were Rinderknecht's movements.
5: He exited the car, walked up a nearby trail, took iPhone videos at a nearby hilltop, and listened to a rap song whose music video included objects being lit on fire.
2: And then the prosecution says he started the fire. The defense disagrees. Attorney Steve Haney says the Lockman fire was ignited by errant New Year's fireworks.
6: Jonathan did not start the fire on January 1st. We believe strongly it will prove at trial it was started by a firework.
2: Haney says his client was at the scene when the Lockman fire began.
6: He was. He was in the area. He was. But he was familiar with the area. He used to live in the area. And like many people, he was on the hill that night to watch the fireworks right at midnight.
2: The prosecution says Rinderknecht, an Uber driver, appeared agitated during his rides on New Year's Eve. Lori Levinson, a former federal prosecutor, says other evidence could play a role.
7: I do think a lot of this trial is going to come down to some of the forensic evidence and also the investigation that was done originally.
2: The prosecution plans to introduce internet searches allegedly done by Rinderknecht, including questions about arson. Jury selection begins today. Testimony in the case is expected to last 2 to 3 weeks. For NPR News, I'm Steve Futterman in Los Angeles.

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2: Looks like we're bookending our weekend with some sunshine, Montana. That doesn't sound too bad. Sun on Friday, sun on Monday. It's June 8th today. Good morning. It was a drizzly weekend in much of our listening area, and we're looking to get a little bit of a warmer day today before the rain returns tomorrow. West of the Divide today, mostly sunny skies out there. Missoula, Hamilton, Polson, and Eureka with a high of 72 degrees. Kalispell, Whitefish, Butte, and Phillipsburg, 67. Libby and Thompson Falls, 75 degrees, and Deer Lodge, 69. In central Montana, sunny skies on your Monday. Great Falls and Helena with a high of 72 degrees today. White Sulphur Springs, 68. Browning, 63. Finally, southwest Montana, partly cloudy. Bozeman and Dillon with a high of 71 degrees today. Mostly cloudy skies tonight across our listening area with new chances for rain showers that will likely stick around through Wednesday, at least. 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Stay tuned, Montana. 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
0: This is Morning Edition from NPR News. I'm E. Martinez.
7: And I'm Michelle Martin. Good morning. The World Cup begins Thursday, and public safety officials are scrambling to get ready. The event is bigger than the last time the U.S. played host in 1994, and the international scene is tense. NPR's law enforcement correspondent Martin Costi has been talking to experts about the risks they see.
8: When people think about security at international soccer tournaments, they often think about scenes like this one in Miami in 2024. A crush of fans overwhelming security before the Copa America championship game between Colombia and Argentina. Videos posted online showed fans knocking over barriers and even climbing into the stadium's ventilation system.
9: People are still climbing. It's like 9 p.m. here. What is going on? Cancel the event.
8: An after-action report determined that law enforcement should have been more ready for the legions of ticketless fans who intended to rush the gates. It's the kind of breakdown that the authorities don't want to see repeated during the World Cup, but Caroline Hammer is concerned.
10: It's not really clear that the U.S. government has had the capability to do what the level of planning and preparation should have been.
8: Hammer is a global security analyst with RAIN Network, a risk intelligence company. She says preparations were hampered by the 76-day-long partial shutdown of the Department of Homeland Security earlier this year, and she points to the Trump-era staff cuts at certain DHS agencies, such as FEMA and the Cybersecurity and Infrastructure Security Agency.
10: It also prevents more effective training ahead of the matches, just to actually do like tabletop exercises and drills with these personnel. But that also takes time and manpower.
8: And in fact, the Secretary of Homeland Security, Mark Wayne Mullen, echoed the concern about the effects of the shutdown a few weeks ago.
11: It put our mission in jeopardy. Now, can we still deliver? Yes. Were we able to be as proactive? No, absolutely not.
8: Still, while the feds play an important role, the bulk of the manpower for World Cup security will come from local and state agencies.
12: We can handle this. We've got this. This is what we do best.
8: That's New York Governor Kathy Hochul on Thursday. New York City will be a major destination for fans going to games in New Jersey, and it'll also host a World Cup fan zone in Queens.
12: We've been planning for this for years, tabletopping this exercise as we're ramping up our police presence, more transit police, NYPD, state police, and again, we're used to this.
8: New York may be used to big events, but rarely have police in American cities faced such an unrelenting pace of event after event. There will be 78 cup games in the U.S. over 38 days. Add to that the 250th 4th of July festivities, and police will have precious little time to recover and reset. Then there's the current geopolitical tensions, such as the still simmering conflict in the Persian Gulf, says Caroline Hammer.
10: And it's notable that one of the host nations is involved in a lot of those issues.
8: The Iranian team is scheduled to play in the U.S., in Los Angeles and Seattle. In Seattle, the police chief, Sean Barnes, is focused on preventing vehicle attacks, a car, truck ramming a crowd, such as in the deadly incident in New Orleans on New Year's 2025, when a man inspired by ISIS ran people down on Bourbon Street.
13: We expect a lot of foot traffic, but the good news is because the way we'll place the barricades, we're going to do everything we can to make sure that no one can even get up enough speed to hurt someone with the vehicle.
8: Finally, the most novel risk in this World Cup, not imagined the last time the U.S. hosted, is drones. Charles Werner is a former fire chief who now runs a nonprofit called Drone Responders Public Safety Alliance.
14: These devices, which can be commercial off-the-shelf drones, can deliver a payload of a liquid. It can be a powder. It can be an explosive.
8: Or the most likely scenario, the drone may simply be piloted by a prankster or an amateur photographer who doesn't know better. But that's still enough to stop a game or panic a crowd. To keep that from happening, the federal government has funded the purchase of, quote, drone mitigation systems, but those aren't always guaranteed to work. Ultimately, the first line of defense will be the FAA's no-fly zone around the games, backed up by hefty fines. That may not be enough to discourage a terrorist drone, but experts hope it will clear the area enough to make the true threats easier to spot. Martin Costi, NPR News.
0: Los Angeles is slated to host the first World Cup game played in the U.S. at SoFi Stadium later this week. However, workers at the stadium are threatening to strike for better pay. Here's Libby Rainey with LAS News.
15: Fans who attend the match between Team USA and Paraguay this Friday could show up to a picket line. The workers who serve food and drinks at the stadium that will host 8 matches have voted to authorize a strike, and they could walk off the job any time. About 2,000 union workers have been working without a contract since last year. Now they're pushing their employer for higher wages, especially at events that rake in major profits. And this World Cup has been criticized for its exorbitant ticket prices.
16: What we're trying to ensure that there is no disparity between the profits of the company as opposed to our labor. We don't want to be exploited.
15: That's Kay Blake, a bartender at SoFi Stadium. She said she and her coworkers want higher pay for big ticket events. According to her union, Unite Here Local 11, there's precedent for this. At Dodger Stadium, union concession workers got double pay when they worked last year's World Series. The union is bargaining with Legends Global, the company that runs concessions at SoFi Stadium. Kurt Peterson, a co-president for Unite Here Local 11, said the company hasn't moved far enough on pay.
17: Gas prices and rent are skyrocketing, and we need a wage that will allow them to live, and the company is falling short of that.
15: In a statement to NPR, Legends Global said that it is, quote, committed to reaching a fair agreement through good faith negotiations. It isn't clear what plans are in place if workers decide to strike. Pay isn't the workers' only concern. They're worried about possible immigration enforcement during the World Cup. ICE, Immigration and Customs Enforcement, says it will play a key role in tournament security. Peterson, the union co-president, said workers want the right to walk off the job without reprisal if they feel unsafe because of ICE's presence.
17: We know that ICE will be there, and if they act as they have and continue to do, then our members need to be able to protect themselves.
15: FIFA says it isn't involved in the contract dispute at SoFi Stadium. The stadium workers and their employer will return to the bargaining table today. For NPR News, I'm Libby Rainey in Los Angeles.

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1: As climate change worsens, protecting a threatened species' natural habitat, like the frosted flatwood salamander, isn't always enough. So some ecologists are collecting and hatching its eggs in captivity to give them a greater chance of survival.
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6: Live from NPR News in Washington, I'm Dave Mattingly. Iran says it's halting further attacks against Israel. The announcement follows an exchange of fire Iran says was sparked by Israeli attacks targeting Hezbollah in Beirut's southern suburbs. Iran fired ballistic missiles at Israel, and Israel responded by attacking Iranian military targets. Earlier today, President Trump had called on both countries to stop shooting immediately. The House is expected to take up a couple of measures this week. One of them is a bill to fund federal immigration enforcement for the next 3 years. NPR's Eric McDaniel says the measure cleared the Senate late last week.
7: The $70 billion in immigration enforcement money was first delayed by President Trump's push for $1 billion in Secret Service money for his ballroom project. That push failed. Then the money was held up by his fund to give taxpayer bucks to folks who claim they've been victimized by the government. That's currently on hold due to a court decision, though Trump says he hopes to revive it. House Republicans intend to send this immigration enforcement deal, passed by the Senate Friday, to the White House sometime this week. Then on to their next challenge, renewing Section 702 of the Foreign Intelligence Surveillance Act, which lets the government collect foreigners' communications abroad. That fight got complicated, though, when Trump named a controversial pick to be acting director of national intelligence. Lawmakers have until Friday to work it out. Eric McDaniel, NPR News, Washington.
6: This is NPR News from Washington.
8: Good morning, I'm Laura Kane at the BBC. Russia now has more than 3,000 people from Africa in its army, according to officials in Ukraine. A BBC correspondent, Sami Awami, spoke to some who'd been captured, who said they'd been tricked into fighting.
9: Ukrainian officials say one in eight foreign prisoners of war captured last year was African, with detainees from at least 15 countries currently being held in Ukrainian camps. Almost all of the prisoners who spoke to the BBC said they traveled to Russia seeking better economic opportunities before ending up on the front line.
8: Moscow insists that fighters from other countries are volunteers. On a two-day visit to North Korea, China's President Xi Jinping has told his counterpart, Kim Jong-un, that he wants to take bilateral relations to, quote, new heights. North Korea is looking for more trade with China, as well as tourists, to fill newly built resorts. And divers in the Mediterranean Sea have captured rare footage of a great white shark. They're usually found off the shores of South Africa and Australia, but critically endangered in the Mediterranean. Dirk Remmers is one of the divers involved and said the experience wasn't scary.
10: The first emotion was just being overwhelmed. And also the creature had such calm attitude. There was no attack to be seen. It was just passing by. And I guess it was at least as surprised about the encounter as we were.
8: I'm Laura Kane at the BBC in London.
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12: This is John Floridis. 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Currently based in Seattle, Washington, Jovino was born and raised in Rio de Janeiro, Brazil. He has released 20 recordings under his own name, toured internationally for decades with a wide variety of collaborations, and is a three-time Latin Grammy Award nominee. A recent review of his work earned this praise. Everything Santos Natos plays, whatever its narrower emotional content or style, feels like an affirmation of life, creativity, and love. Jovinos Santos Neto is our guest on the next Musicians Spotlight, Tuesday at 7 after All Things Considered, here on Montana Public Radio.
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13: It's Morning Edition from NPR News. I'm Michelle Martin in Washington, D.C.
14: And I'm A. Martinez in Culver City, California. African health officials are warning that the current Ebola outbreak in the Democratic Republic of Congo is spreading faster than any other in history.
13: The Africa Centers for Disease Control and Prevention says the pace of spread is even outstripping the early trajectory of the 2014 West Africa epidemic. Health workers at the epicenter are still operating with limited resources as aid agencies scramble to contain the outbreak.
14: Reporter Emmett Livingstone is in the DRC capital of Kinshasa. Emmett, tell us just how bad the situation is.
15: The situation is pretty bad, and health workers are still fighting an uphill battle to bring this outbreak under control. Since it was declared on May 15th, confirmed cases of Ebola have spread across a wide expanse. Ituri, a province in eastern Congo about the size of West Virginia, is the epicenter of the outbreak, with about 94% of recorded cases in Congo. And according to Congolese health authorities, the virus has now spread to half of the province's health zones. Now, it's hard to gauge the scale of this crisis, but there are clues that suggest it's much larger than the official figures suggest. Over the weekend, 71 new cases were confirmed across three provinces in eastern Congo. And this jump, according to Congolese health authorities, showed that there is, quote, rapid and ongoing community transmission. The Congolese government has stopped publishing figures on the total number of suspected cases, but aid officials say that they suspect them to be in the thousands.
14: Wow. How's the health response going?
15: So there's a massive international effort to stop the spread of the virus that's underway, with financing from the US, the EU, UN, and NGOs. But according to health workers, this is still really in its early days. Ituri has been decimated by decades of conflict, and its health infrastructure is extremely weak. In Mongwalu, the town the worst hit by the virus, NGOs have started building new treatment facilities from the ground up in order to handle the number of cases. So at the moment, in some instances, Ebola patients are turning up to hospitals that are essentially construction sites. And another massive challenge is isolating suspected Ebola cases and also contact tracing. According to the latest figures, health workers are only managing to trace the contacts of about 40% of the confirmed cases in Ituri. Dozens of people have also left treatment centers and returned to their communities. But there is some good news. Testing capacity, which was a huge problem in the initial weeks of the outbreak, has recently improved.
14: And some people are being healed, though.
15: Right. So some people are recovering from Ebola. On Saturday, Peter Stafford, an American doctor who had contracted Ebola in eastern Congo and was evacuated to Germany, was released from a medical facility after repeated negative tests. Inside Congo, too, some patients are getting better. Health authorities said that over the weekend, three new people had been healed, bringing the total number to 12. And what this shows is that the virus isn't necessarily a death sentence. It's still extremely dangerous, but the species of Ebola virus that's circulating appears to have a slightly lower mortality rate than more common variants. Experts are saying that the chances of recovery are much higher if patients seek appropriate medical care early. But really, that's the whole problem in a nutshell, access to appropriate medical care.
14: All right, that's Emmett Livingstone in Kinshasa. Emmett, thank you very much.
15: Thank you.
13: Scott Pelley is speaking out again after he was fired after decades at CBS News. Last week, he was fired from 60 Minutes, the network's most prestigious and profitable news show. In an interview posted yesterday, Pelley spoke of the disputes and confrontations at the show and told the New York Times that CBS News is on fire.
16: We have people who have been installed in these jobs who, through no fault of their own, have no experience in television. It's not their fault, but they don't know what they're doing. And there's a subtle political bias that I've never seen at 60 Minutes before. And so, or at CBS News before.
13: NPR's David Folkenflik has been reporting this out, and he's with us now from Los Angeles. Good morning, David.
17: Good morning, Michelle.
13: So tell us more about what Scott Pelley had to say.
17: Well, part of what's specific about what Pelley had to say was that he's saying after a staff meeting in which he laid into the new executive producer of the program, longtime veteran who had led the show, and two correspondents have been fired, he said he still hoped to have a path to stay at the show, despite making really tough words to his new boss and to the new editor-in-chief of the network. And he said that the president of the network, Tom Cebrowski, made clear he was going to be fired, regardless of his desire to stay on. I had a couple of folks at CBS, they weren't authorized to talk about internal matters publicly, but they told me that Pelley's account is not right, and that Cebrowski did try to offer him a way to stay. And if that's true, it raises the idea that Pelley either didn't hear it or didn't want it. Pelley tells NPR that's a lie.
13: And to the question of political bias, he pointed to a specific example involving a story in Minneapolis. What did he say about that?
17: Well, this is particularly important because it echoes complaints from the two other fired correspondents, Sharon Alfonsi and Cecilia Vega. He talks about particularly saying that editor-in-chief Barry Weiss wanted to portray Renee Good, who was shot and killed by an immigration officer, as driving her car toward or at him. In fact, as NPR and CBS and others have reported, the video doesn't show that.
13: And what does CBS have to say about that in particular and more broadly about the complaint that the new leadership is putting their thumb on the scale?
17: Well, and this is a point of particular sensitivity because Barry Weiss came to CBS from being an opinion journalist, first at the New York Times and then after creating the Free Press, a views and news site that's sort of from the center right and believes that the press is often biased against President Trump. The network said essentially this was part of editorial back and

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1: Wilton, where is he in all this?
2: Well, he's been working to patch things up, and after something of a charm offensive, the three remaining correspondents acted in unison. That's Leslie Stahl, Bill Whitaker, John Wertheim. They received promises from him that the show would remain independent from any political bias or interference. And they said to Bilton, you have to say that publicly. And he did. And in the meantime, they said, okay, we're going to hold him to these promises he's made publicly, and we want to save the show. Three of only formerly seven correspondents left, and to protect jobs of their producers.
1: And what do you think is going to happen next?
2: Well, I think we should underscore this is all fluid. It's fluid for the presence of the three remaining correspondents. It's fluid for Barry Weiss's status at CBS under the Ellison. And it's fluid for the Ellison's efforts to take over the parent company of CNN.
1: That is NPR's David Folkenflik. David, thank you.
2: You bet.

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3: 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They bravely try to figure it out.
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4: Well, hey there, Montana. It's Monday, the 8th of June. Glad you could be with us as we start our day. Skies are partly or mostly cloudy in a good portion of the listening area. At last report, Kalispell and Missoula clear this morning, 39 degrees. Butte and Hamilton, 37. Libby and Thompson Falls clear, 40 degrees. Polson clear this morning as well, 45. Clear skies in Eureka, 41. Deer Lodge, 40. Phillipsburg, 33. Bozeman and Dillon, 35 degrees. Great Falls, clear, 42. And Helena, White Sulphur Springs, and Browning, 40 degrees. In 5 minutes, your full Monday forecast.
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7: Good morning, May Martinez. Professional wrestlers are putting on full matches in libraries across the country. It's called Lucha Libre, playing off of Mexican pro wrestling's Lucha Libre. And it's an effort to get kids excited about reading because the libro in Lucha Libre means book in Spanish. One wrestler dressed as a llama was reading Llama Llama Time to Share out loud in the ring until his opponent stormed in, but Llama Jack finished them off before finally finishing the story. It's Morning Edition.
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7: It's Morning Edition from NPR News. I'm A. Martinez.
0: And I'm Michelle Martin. Good morning. Turning Point USA, the conservative group, now headed by Erica Kirk, widow of the late Charlie Kirk, has just wrapped up their annual Women's Leadership Summit in San Antonio. Over the weekend, more than 2,000 young female conservatives listened to speeches and discussions from online influencers. Madeline Peltz is a journalist who's covered this event for the last few years. She's

0: also author of a forthcoming book on the conservative movement. And she's with us now to tell us more about it. Madeline, good morning. Thanks for joining us.
1: Good morning. Thank you for having me.
0: As I mentioned, Turning Point USA was led by Erica Kirk's husband, Charlie, until his assassination last year. What was Erica's message for the young women gathered there?
1: Erica Kirk spoke out against modern feminism, saying that being a woman is about supporting and complementing men through marriage, not competing with them in career. She advocates for young women to follow what she calls biblical womanhood. But her remarks were quickly overshadowed by a heckler who said Erica Kirk protects pedophiles before she was removed. And though the audience rallied behind her, she struggled to get through the rest of her speech and tears were falling down her face.
0: What was it? Well, I don't think I understand that. Like, what was she talking about, or does it matter?
1: Well, the organization has faced an onslaught of conspiracy theories ever since its founder was assassinated in September of last year through a campaign led by Candace Owens, who was one of Charlie Kirk's best friends, has smeared Erica Kirk, saying wild conspiracy theories as far as connections to Jeffrey Epstein, connections to the national security state, and a lot of these conspiracy theories have proliferated throughout the public.
0: I see. So what were some of the other main speakers and what was their message? Was it similar to Erica Kirk's?
1: Yes, another speaker was an influencer named Alex Clark. She's very popular with conservative young women. She's the host of Culture Apothecary, Turning Point's health and wellness podcast associated with the Make America Healthy Again movement. Clark, over the last few years, has faced criticism for telling young women they should be getting married and planning a family even before they graduate high school, despite herself being unmarried and childless over the age of 30. And this year, she used her remarks to announce her engagement.
0: Okay. So what would you say was the main issue that came up during the summit? Or was this just the overall theme, is that sort of directing young women into a particular life course?
1: That's definitely the overall theme. Over the last couple of years, Turning Point's outreach to young women has coalesced around the Make America Healthy Again movement. But over the last year, since the new Trump administration, a growing wedge has developed between this constituency and the administration. So while last year was really a victory lap for MAHA, this year there is a lot of divide that sort of put it at the back of the themes. And as a result, they sort of fell back on typical conservative talking points.
0: I guess, so just very briefly, so was this rift evident at all during the summit, or was it more that you just didn't see the MAHA influence there?
1: Yeah, there just wasn't a lot of talk of Donald Trump this year.
0: That's Madeline Peltz. She's a journalist covering the conservative movement. Madeline, thank you.
1: Thank you.
0: This is Morning Edition from NPR News. I'm Michelle Martin.
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1: What's going on, Montana? It's Monday, June 8th. Good morning. June so far is shaping up to be fairly cool and wet for much of our state, and that will remain true for much of this week. We get a bit of a break from the rain today before it returns starting this evening. Here are the details. West of the Divide, mostly sunny today. Missoula, Hamilton, Polson, and Eureka with a high of 72 degrees today. Kalispell, Whitefish, Butte, and Phillipsburg, 67. Libby and Thompson Falls, 75 degrees. Deer Lodge, 69. Central Montana, sunny. Great Falls and Helena with a high of 72 degrees today. White Sulphur Springs, 68. Browning, 63. And partly cloudy in southwest Montana, Bozeman and Dillon with a high of 71 degrees. Tonight across the listening area, we look mostly cloudy with our first chances for rain showers emerging west of the Divide. Low temperatures this evening in the 40s to low 50s. The Marketplace Morning Report is next, and at the top of the hour, Montana News kicks off. It's 6:51.
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3: From Marketplace, I'm Kimberly Adams. We'll get to Alabama in a moment, but first, a quick check of the numbers. The FTSE in London is up almost 14 points. Dow, S&P, and NASDAQ futures are also up, with the Dow futures up about 165 points. Oil prices spiked earlier this morning, but have since retreated a bit, with Brent crude now trading at almost $92 a barrel after Israel and Iran escalated their conflict, trading strikes on regional targets. According to the Center for Healthcare Quality and Payment Reform, there are about 700 hospitals at risk of closure in rural communities around the U.S. 25 of those hospitals are in Alabama, a state already familiar with that risk and what happens to a community when it becomes reality. So this is wild. There's still the paper on the exam chair. It's almost as if we're walking through just early in the morning before it's about to open.
5: This is the Thomasville Regional Medical Center, or perhaps we should say was, because right now the bright reception areas, brand new surgery facilities, and the only in-house MRI machine for dozens of miles are all empty.
3: Good morning, Mr. Mayor. Nice to meet you.
6: Nice to meet you.
3: Thank you so much for meeting us today. I appreciate it.
5: Sheldon Day, the mayor of Thomasville, is our tour guide. We're about an hour and a half north of Mobile in Alabama's 7th Congressional District, an area with some of the lowest life expectancies in the entire country, which is why Day says Thomasville needs its hospital.
6: We have a primary care clinic here with all the bells and whistles. We were the only hospital in the region that did 3D digital mammograms. The only thing you're missing is patients.
5: The medical center closed in 2024, less than 5 years after it opened. The COVID-19 pandemic was a major factor. Like so many hospitals around the country, Thomasville Regional shut down elective and non-essential care, which the mayor says made up something like 75% of the patient volume here. But when the hospital was open, there were also patients like this one.
6: We had a young lady who had a heart condition. Basically, one of her aorta tore. And they brought her here. Any other hospital would not have been able to see what we saw. But because our advanced diagnostics, they had a surgery team waiting on her as soon as she got to a facility in Mobile. And her life was saved. Today, she's got two children, active family here in our community, business owners in our community. And that's just one example. If she had had that last month, while this hospital was closed, she would have died.
7: I'm sorry to ask this, but how many members of your community do you think you may have lost because of this?
6: It's hard to tell. We've done the best we could do.
5: Mayor Day has given dozens of tours to prospective buyers and media over the last couple of years, trying to get the hospital reopened. But the financial headwinds facing rural health care in the U.S. are made up of more than just the lingering impact of COVID. And those headwinds are getting more intense because of recent federal policy decisions, cuts to Medicaid, increased work requirements, disappearing subsidies. In Alabama, the State Hospital Association says more than 80% of rural hospitals are operating at a loss.
6: Many of the buyers that looked at the facility, they absolutely were foaming at the mouth to buy it, and then they go work the numbers and they go, I don't think we're going to do it.
5: In a moment, we'll hear more about the town's efforts to get the hospital up and running again.
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5: Let's return now to Alabama. Despite the tough math facing rural hospitals everywhere, Mayor Day does have a solid sales pitch.
6: It's ready to go. I mean, that's one thing I think that is attractive to people who are looking and considering purchasing the facility here.
7: Everything is so new. I see the hand sanitizers and soap is still stocked.
6: They've put probably in the neighborhood of about $100,000 a month to maintain the facilities.
5: Plus, the hospital is a bargain. The mayor says the price tag is around a fifth of what it would cost to build and open a similar facility today, about $12 million instead of something like $60 million. But Thomasville is being very careful about finding the right buyer.
6: There are a lot of folks going around, basically bottom feeders, trying to, you know, collect up a bunch of rural hospitals, and many of them are buying them, converting them to rural emergency hospitals, which they get a better reimbursement, but you do not have the same level of care.
5: And reopening also means rehiring. The mayor says more than 100 jobs were lost when the hospital closed.
6: Many of the folks who were here want to come back. We talked about the other facilities in our area beginning to convert to rural emergency hospital, where that means they're not doing med-surg anymore. Some of those nurses will want to come here. We had people that worked here for 3 weeks without a salary because they wanted to make a difference here.
5: And the need clearly remains. The facilities manager told us sometimes people still drive up to the hospital during emergencies before the signs on the locked doors to the ER inform them they have to take their crisis somewhere else.
6: Anywhere I go, the number one question is, tell me about the hospital, any progress. The multiple stories that I have are people who, hey, we're thinking about moving back home, but we need health care for mama. Mm. Or just recently had a minister in our community where her husband has a lot of health issues. And the number one reason they're leaving is because they got to have access to a higher level of care for him.
5: Over the next week, we're going to share more about how changes in federal policy show up in rural health care and what that means for the economy wherever you are. You can follow our coverage through our Marketplace Morning Report podcast or on marketplace.org. I'm Kimberly Adams with the Marketplace Morning Report. 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
10: Good morning. Israel has struck a Beirut suburb, ending a U.S. brokered ceasefire between Israel and Lebanon, renewed just last week. So how do Sunday's airstrikes complicate the peace process between the U.S. and Iran? It's Morning Edition from NPR News. After losing multiple lawsuits, President Trump is abandoning his makeover of the Kennedy Center. I'm A. Martinez.
11: And I'm Michelle Martin. We talk with a former curator about the future of the performing arts complex after a tumultuous year. We're also asking, do political scandals matter anymore? Plus, the winners of this year's Tony Awards. It is Monday, June 8th. On this day in 1949, George Orwell's dystopian novel 1984 was published in the United States with its ominous message that who controls the past controls the future, and who controls the present controls the past. News is next.
12: Live from NPR News in Washington, I'm Corva Coleman. Iran says it's halting further attacks on Israel for now. This comes as President Trump says Israel and Iran are, quote, looking to do an immediate ceasefire. He wrote online that final negotiations on ending the war with Iran are proceeding, quote, subject to ignorance or stupidity getting in its way. NPR's Aya Batrawi has more.
13: Iran's armed forces say Israel has, quote, learned a lesson and said it was suspending further attacks. It follows Iran saying it launched missiles at Israeli air bases late Sunday and early Monday in response to an Israeli attack on Lebanon's capital, Beirut, where the Iran-backed Hezbollah has offices. Israel says its air force struck back, hitting targets in Iran, including a petrochemical plant. The fighting threatened to reignite and widen a war President Trump is trying to end. Yemen's Houthis say that as part of the, quote, axis of resistance, they too fired a missile barrage at sensitive Israeli sites near Tel Aviv on Monday. Aya Batrawi, NPR News, Dubai.
12: British Prime Minister Keir Starmer says he wants the United Kingdom to become the first country in the world where it's impossible for children to take, share, or view nude images on their devices. In a speech today, Starmer issued a threat to big tech companies such as Apple and Google. NPR's Lauren Freyer reports from London.
14: The British government says 91% of online child sex abuse stems from images taken by the children themselves. British law requires tech companies to remove illegal content, including child pornography. But Prime Minister Starmer now wants them to go a step further and introduce device controls that detect and block anyone under 18 from sending or receiving sexually explicit images.
15: Because when it comes to the safety of our children, standing by is not an option.
14: If tech companies don't comply within 3 months, Starmer says he'll introduce legislation to force them to. Companies could face fines and tech bosses could be held criminally liable. Lauren Freyer, NPR News, London.
12: A second case of the new world screwworm has been confirmed at a Texas ranch. The federal government is working to eradicate the parasitic fly. From Texas Public Radio in San Antonio, Jerry Clayton reports. Some ranchers want more.
16: On Christian Biedenharn's family's ranch about 2 hours south of San Antonio, he says they're hoping for swift action from the U.S. government to produce more sterile flies, which trick the wild insects into wasting their one chance at reproduction.
17: We need those quarantine zones, and we need funding as fast as possible. And we kind of need all the above strategies right now, just given what seems to be a delay in getting production and volumes online.
16: Agriculture Commissioner Sid Miller last week criticized the USDA for what he called a slow, bureaucratic, and incomplete response to the threat. Texas Governor Greg Abbott announced last week he's expanding a statewide disaster declaration. I'm Jerry Clayton in San Antonio.
12: It's NPR.
18: With Montana News, I'm Austin Amastoy. Montana's tribes are losing their native languages. At least 3 indigenous languages in the state are considered critically endangered. MTPR's Victoria Traxler reports on a summit working to change that.
19: The Montana Early Childhood Tribal Language Summit isn't exactly like other conferences. There are keynote speakers and panels, but there are also stories and songs spoken in traditional languages. Educators, parents, state and tribal government representatives are here to find ways to revitalize and sustain Indigenous languages pushed to the brink of extinction. 75-year-old Peggy Myers is one of just roughly 60 fluent Cree speakers left on the Rocky Boy Reservation. As a child, she only spoke Cree, but as she grew older, that changed.
20: The longer I went to school, the longer I spoke, it became shameful. You know, I was ashamed to talk my language. And I was a feisty one.
19: Myers witnessed firsthand the loss of her language in their community as forced assimilation played out over the decades. But educators like Bert Medicine Bull, who teaches Northern Plains Sign Language, are working to sustain them.
21: What little I know, I learned it when I was living with my grandparents as a little boy. It's really important to have that. It's another form of communication.
19: At the summit, attendees organized plans to bolster language programs, shared curriculums, integrate more tribal languages into classrooms, and use new technology to help. Theron Small, an elder and Cree speaker from Rocky Boy, says the needle is moving in the right direction.
22: These younger ones, when they're speaking up and they're talking Cree to us, and we're there and we're listening, and that's telling us that, well, the elders must be doing something good to where they're speaking the language to us.
19: Today, Myers' message to those revitalizing their language is...
20: Akameimuk. Keep trying.
19: Reporting from Bozeman, I'm Victoria Traxler.
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1: 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I'm Michelle Martin in Washington, D.C.
2: And I'm A. Martinez in Culver City, California. Israeli strikes in Lebanon and Iran and Iranian attacks on Israel are threatening to plunge the Middle East back into an all-out war.
1: Iran launched rounds of missiles toward Israel, and Israel struck central and western Iran early Monday following an Israeli attack on Hezbollah targets in the Lebanese capital. This morning, President Trump posted on social media that Israel and Iran must, quote, immediately stop shooting, unquote.
2: NPR's Jane Arraf joins us from Beirut. Jane, there was supposed to be a ceasefire, and now what we have is a lot of fast-moving military developments.
3: Absolutely. There were sirens sounding in Israel this morning after attacks both by Yemen's Houthi rebels, which are Iranian allies, and Iranian missiles being launched. Iran said it targeted two Israeli military bases. It said in retaliation for Israeli strikes on Iranian radar sites. And Israel said it hit an Iranian petrochemical plant. Iran then said it hit an Israeli petrochemical plant in retaliation. And meanwhile, in Lebanon, Israel kept up attacks in the south of the country, including Sunday in the southern city of Tyre.
2: So there's been a U.S. brokered ceasefire in place since April, although there have been sporadic attacks. So what prompted this escalation?
3: Well, the background is that this war in Lebanon is part of a wider Iran-U.S. deal. Now, Iran insists on a ceasefire in Lebanon, where Israel has occupied parts of the south and where it's fighting Iran-backed militant group Hezbollah. So Iran warned that it saw any strikes by Israel on the southern suburbs of Beirut, where it has offices, as a red line. And last night, Israel struck an apartment building there, killing two people. Israel retaliated with this wave of strikes.
2: Jane, you've just returned from southern Lebanon this morning. What's happening there?
3: Well, we went to Tyre to see the damage and to see how remaining residents are coping. Israel 2 weeks ago warned almost the entire city, and that's one of Lebanon's biggest cities, to leave along with surrounding villages. It left just the tip of Tyre, a section of the ancient city with a large Christian population, exempt from the warnings. When we were there, we saw some of the destroyed areas, apartment buildings leveled by airstrikes. And in another place, there was an entire block with nothing standing. Those are in neighborhoods that are still under threat. But despite that, some people, many of them elderly or disabled, are still there. They're trying to live in those areas. And as for Tyre itself, a thriving coastal city, there were new airstrikes in the city, other parts of the city, which meant that more people flooded into the old part. Displaced families setting up tents on the beach, just outside luxury hotels and fancy restaurants.
2: What are you looking for next, Jane?
3: Well, this could still widen even more. Yemen says it will target Israeli assets in the Red Sea, which would affect the crucial Suez Canal shipping channel. Iran-backed groups in Iraq that the Iraqi government is trying to rein in will also likely join. And the Iranian foreign ministry spokesman says this increases their distrust of the U.S. And President Trump told Fox News on Sunday that Israel had not coordinated the strikes in Lebanon with the U.S. And he said, I'm not happy about it.
2: As NPR's Jane Arraf from Beirut, thank you very much.
3: Thank you.
1: Randa Sleem is with us now to give us her take on how the exchange of fire between Israel and Iran could impact future peace talks between Washington and Tehran. She leads the Middle East program at the Stimson Center, which is a nonpartisan U.S. think tank. Randa Sleem, thank you so much for joining us once again.
4: Good morning. Good to be with you.
1: So these strikes between Israel and Iran are the first they've exchanged since the ceasefire went into effect since April. You know, this isn't the first time that Israel has attacked targets in Lebanon and near Beirut in response to Hezbollah attacks. Why do you think Tehran decided to retaliate this time?
4: I think there is a wider context, is that there are now ongoing negotiations between Iran and Israel over a memorandum of understanding that will allow eventually the opening of the Strait of Hormuz, and that will lead toward the path of negotiation on Iran nuclear file. And this negotiation are stalled. And so part of this, the timing of the attack by Iran is is partly due to putting pressure on the United States, especially the U.S. president, to move forward on the negotiation with about the MOU. But the second factor is that Iran is trying to keep promises it made to its proxy ally Hezbollah in Lebanon when they joined the war on March 2nd in support of Iran and in retaliation for the killing of the late supreme leader. The Hezbollah was promised support by Iran, and until now, this support has not materialized. And there was already some dismay, discontent within Hezbollah and within the supports of Hezbollah that Iran is not keeping up its promise. And in fact, right after the attack by Iran, in which they said they are retaliating against the attack by Israel on southern suburbs, you see a senior Iranian official post promise kept.
1: So do you think that this exchange of fire complicates plans for a final peace deal at this point? I mean, taking your point that you think in part the intention here is to actually pressure toward movement here, does this complicate the plans here? Does it seem likely that all-out war will resume?
4: I mean, it does complicate. Iran from the beginning, you know, in the prelude to the negotiation for the ceasefire in April, they were insisted and the Pakistani mediator supported them that a ceasefire should cover all fronts. And by meaning, what's happening in the Gulf region between U.S., Israel on one hand and Iran, and also the Hezbollah Israel front. The American administration has been pushing, saying, no, They are not related. Israel is not party to the negotiations between the U.S. and Iran. And what's happening in Lebanon should not be included as part of the negotiation. And that's why they have been pushing for this separate direct negotiation between Israel and Lebanon, which concluded a few days ago, toward to achieve a ceasefire and to achieve some kind of non-aggression pact in the long term. And Iran is saying no. No, the ceasefire is included, includes Lebanon, includes Hezbollah, and what they are trying to do now is to reinforce these terms of engagement, which they thought were part of the original ceasefire deal they struck with the U.S. on April.
1: What do you think? Do you think a peace deal with Iran can be negotiated without addressing the Israeli-Hezbollah conflict? Can you actually unwind those two?
4: I don't think so. I think now with this attack, now they are linked, and it's going to be hard to separate them. Despite efforts both by the United States and by the Israelis, but also by the Lebanese government. Remember, I mean, Hezbollah entered this war in support of Iran without any kind of coordination with the Lebanese government. And the Lebanese president recently made a CNN interview in which he said, you know, we are responsible for this. We are responsible for negotiating the end to this war between Lebanon and Israel, and that Iran should not be involved in this. And so... But this latest attack, I think, makes it increasingly difficult to delink them going forward.
1: And before we let you go, only about 30 seconds here, and I realize that's not enough time, but how much of a gap do you think there is between President Trump and the Israeli Prime Minister Benjamin Netanyahu?
4: You know, it's always hard to tell, you know, who. Well, I mean, I don't know if it is a good cop, bad cop technique, but I think increasingly, as the war protracts, Mr. Trump is getting bored with this war. He wants to end it. And he sees his objectives to end the war are starting to diverge with Mr. Netanyahu's objective of keeping the war on and keeping Israel on a war path. And I think this is where the space or where the gap is going to start now affecting how we engage with this war.
1: That's Rhonda Sleem. She's the Middle East Program Lead at the Stimson Center. Ms. Sleem, thank you so much for joining us once again.
4: Thank you.
2: Pope Leo XIV made history this morning as the first head of the Roman Catholic Church to address Spain's parliament. The Pope is on his third day of a week-long visit to Spain, Leo's first trip to a European Union country outside Italy. As Megan Williams reports, the visit comes as Spain is divided over migration, corruption scandals, and the Catholic Church's handling of clergy abuse.
5: Pope Leo got a rock star reception on his first European trip outside Italy. Hundreds of thousands of young people packed a Madrid prayer vigil Saturday. Then on Sunday, organizers said more than a million people filled the streets around Cibeles Square for an outdoor mass, waving and pressing forward in the hot sun for a glimpse of Leo standing in his open white Pope mobile. His first message in Spain set the theme of the visit.
6: Invito a todos, por amor a la verdad.
5: He urged people to set aside divisive and polarizing narratives and warned leaders against fanning the flames of polarization. The speech delivered Saturday before King Felipe at Madrid's royal palace landed in a country split over immigration, regional identity, and Prime Minister Pedro Sanchez's socialist-led government. Sunday brought a lighter moment. At a Madrid event on culture, sport, and business, Leo listened as actor Antonio Banderas praised the church's role in the arts.
7: No tememos equivocarnos al decir que la Iglesia,
5: saying the Catholic Church has been the greatest producer of art in the history of humankind. Leo then warned about the power of words and images.
8: En los varios sectores de la actividad humana, debemos cuidar el lenguaje que se utiliza.
5: Communication is never neutral, he said. It can wound or heal, sow division or awake hope. Today, that message moved to Spain's deeply divided parliament, where migration is another flashpoint. Sanchez's government has defended plans to legalize potentially hundreds of thousands of migrants already working and living in Spain without authorization. Leo met migrants and homeless people on Saturday. Later this week, he travels to the Canary Islands, where many West African migrants arrive after dangerous Atlantic crossings. For NPR News, I'm Megan Williams in Rome.
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10: Sunny today, but probably not enough time to properly dry out before rain re-enters our forecast. It's Monday, June 8th. Good morning, everybody. Today is the best day for your outdoor plans this week, at least until we're closer to the weekend. That's because fairly widespread rain is expected starting this evening in the west, lasting through roughly Wednesday. For now, we will focus on your Monday forecast. West of the Divide, mostly sunny skies out there. Missoula, Hamilton, Polson, and Eureka with a high of 72 degrees today. Kalispell, Whitefish, Butte, and Phillipsburg, 67. Libby and Thompson Falls, 75 degrees. And Deer Lodge, 69. In central Montana, sunny skies on your Monday. Great Falls and Helena with a high of 72 degrees today. White Sulphur Springs, 68, and Browning, 63. Finally, southwest Montana, partly cloudy. Bozeman and Dillon with a high of 71 degrees. And as mentioned, rain enters our forecast tonight west of the Divide, while the rest of the listening area gets cloudy ahead of some rain showers tomorrow. It's 7:20.
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2: This is Morning Edition from NPR News. I'm Amy Martinez.
1: And I'm Michelle Martin. Good morning. The Tony Awards, Broadway's highest honors, were handed out at Radio City Music Hall on Sunday evening in a ceremony hosted by the pop star Pink. Reporter Jeff Linden says the voters were surprisingly even-handed, spreading the awards around with one big exception.
13: The Tony voters clearly loved the revival of Arthur Miller's Death of a Salesman, starring Nathan Lane and Laurie Metcalf. Director Joe Mantello set the atmospheric production in a garage, and it picked up six awards, including Best Revival of a Play. Winning for Best Director, he said,
14: "We discovered a play that we thought we knew so well and could still surprise us, and that real thrill comes from risk."
13: But the other storylines of the night were a bit more dramatic. It was unclear which of the two highly regarded musical revivals would take the top award. Early in the evening, it seemed that Cats the Jellicle Ball would win. A radical reimagining of the Andrew Lloyd Webber musical, it's set in the drag ballroom scene. It picked up Tonys for Best Direction of a Musical, Choreography, and Queen Jean won for her costumes, the first openly trans woman to win a Tony.
15: "This experience has been monumental. We are here for the legacy of queer people, trans people. We are taking up space."
13: But the epic revival of E.L. Doctorow's Ragtime, which looks at Jewish immigrants, white upper-class suburbanites, and the black community in Harlem in the early 20th century, ultimately won over the voters. It was named Best Revival of a Musical and picked up three additional awards, including Best Actor and Actress. In a season where only six new musicals opened and all have had challenges at the box office, two of them went head-to-head as well. The technically impressive adaptation of the 1980s teenage vampire movie, The Lost Boys, picked up four awards. But Schmigadoon, the gentle parody of Golden Age musicals like The Music Man in Oklahoma, also took four awards, including the all-important Best Musical Prize. Picking up the Tony, producer Lorne Michaels said,
16: "Sometimes singing, dancing, a lot of jokes, and a happy ending is really all you need."
13: Liberation by Bess Wohl had a happy ending, too. The semi-autobiographical piece about her mother's generation and feminism in the 1970s was named Best Play. The Tony comes on the heels of winning a Pulitzer Prize and is the first for an American woman in 37 years. Other winners included actors John Lithgow, Laurie Metcalf, and Leslie Manville. And what of the host, Pink, who's never been in a Broadway show? She began the evening dressed as Peter Pan and flying in the air, as she does in her stage shows. But she really showed off her theatrical chops, singing and dancing, in a tribute to the long-running musical Chicago.
17: "Come on, babe, why don't we paint the town? And all that jazz."
13: For NPR News, I'm Jeff London in New York.
2: The Marx Brothers were kings of comedy on stage and in movie theaters in the years between World War I and II.
18: "One morning, I shot an elephant in my pajamas. How he got in my pajamas, I don't know."
1: That's Groucho Marx, who did most of the talking, along with his brothers Chico and Zeppo. And then there was Harpo, who played the harp.
2: Harpo didn't speak on screen, but you can hear him now.
19: "Believe it or not, I'm going to talk."
1: That's him in a recording from 1964, recently discovered by an archivist. It's from a benefit concert in Riverside, California, just 6 months before Harpo died. The restored audio has just been released. It's in an album, Harpo Speaks.
20: "My name is Bill Marx. I'm the son of Harpo Marx. I did not hear Harpo. I heard my dad, Arthur Marx. I just heard his voice as I would hear him at the breakfast table.
19: We'd like to tell you a story. Once upon a time.
0: My name is Robert Bader. I'm a longtime Marx Brothers fan, and that sort of led me to write several books about the Marx Brothers. The Riverside Show was known to have been recorded, but nobody knew where the tape was. A dear friend of mine named John Tefteller is an audio engineer and restoration person, and John accidentally found it. Extensive restoration was done on the tape, and we have a absolutely beautiful recording of Harpo's final performance.
19: And each character is represented by a different instrument. First, the bird. He is represented by a flute.
0: Harpo plays a few harp solos. He also narrates a performance of Peter and the Wolf.
19: Early one morning, Peter opened the gate, went out into the green meadow.
0: This is the only time Harpo was going to do a performance where it was known that he would speak, and he allowed it to be recorded.
19: But no matter how hard the duck tried to run, she couldn't escape the wolf.
0: This performance took place in the spring of 1964 as the Republican presidential primaries were heating up, and Groucho co-wrote the libretto with Harpo, and Groucho was very politically active and always outspoken.
19: Imagine the triumphant procession. Peter at the head, after him the hunters leading the wolf, then Goldwater, Rockefeller, and Nixon.
20: I'm so grateful that he's out there as a different human being in a sense. He retired 43 times. He never lost sight of probably the most important part of his life, and that was music.
2: That was Bill Marx, son of Harpo Marx, along with author Robert Bader. You can hear Harpo's voice on the album Harpo Speaks. This is NPR News.
21: 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So some ecologists are collecting and hatching its eggs in captivity to give them a greater chance of survival.
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23: Live from NPR News in Washington, I'm Dave Mattingly. President Trump tells NBC he's still hoping to see his anti-weaponization fund become a reality. It's intended for those who believe they've been unfairly targeted by the federal government. NPR's Franco Ordonez says the idea has gotten pushback from Democrats and Republicans in Congress.
24: President Trump says the fund is for those who have been victimized by the government, but many critics see it as a slush fund for Trump supporters who stormed the Capitol and beat police officers on January 6. A lot of Republican lawmakers are concerned about the political implications, but Trump made it clear he's not giving up on the idea.
25: So, me personally, I think the weaponization fund is a great idea, and so do many other Republicans. You have to get it approved. If they get it approved, that's great. If they don't get it approved, I'd be disappointed.
24: Trump's continued defense of the fund is expected to raise even more questions, as his own attorney general has said the fund won't be revived. Franco Ordonez, NPR News.
23: President cut short the Friday interview with NBC's Kristen Welker in Wisconsin after claiming without evidence that California's gubernatorial election was rigged, with that vote count still unfinished days later. That interview aired yesterday. This is NPR News from Washington.
10: With Montana News, I'm Austin Amestoy. A company poised to build data centers in Butte has backed out of an agreement to purchase land for them. Sabey Data Centers terminated a $1.2 million agreement to purchase 600 acres after another company executed its right of first refusal on the property. According to Butte Silverbow Community Development Director Karen Burns, the termination of the purchase agreement was expected by the county. Burns says Sabey Data Centers remains interested in constructing data centers in the Butte Silverbow region. There is no anticipated timeline for when another proposal may reach county officials. A sign now marks the site of a pauper's grave north of Helena, where hundreds of people were buried around the turn of the 20th century. Yellowstone Public Radio's Kayla DeRoche has more.
3: Lewis and Clark County and Helena City staff recently unveiled a sign at the site, acknowledging its addition last year to the National Register of Historic Places. Heritage Preservation Officer Pam Attardo says this land formerly functioned as a cemetery for the Lewis and Clark County Hospital when it was a residential care facility for people with nowhere else to go.
4: Some of them came out to Montana by themselves from, you know, east, and they did not have a safety net. They did not have a family to care for them.
3: She says records suggest that nearly 400 men, women, and children were buried here between 1891 and 1916.
4: There's a lot of unknowns. Some we have names for. We have ages. We have dates they were buried. Sometimes we have their date of birth. Sometimes it's just a baby.
3: Among those buried here were people who built, mined, and cultivated fields in the years before Montana became a state in 1889. Attardo says she hopes signage will encourage respectful use of the land. In Billings, I'm Kayla DeRoche.
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1: 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Me, Martinez, in Culver City, California.
2: And I'm Michelle Martin in Washington, D.C. Good morning. After multiple setbacks in his effort to remake the Kennedy Center to his liking, including losses in several lawsuits, President Trump says he is handing operations back to Congress, although it isn't clear what that means since Congress doesn't actually run it. But the impetus seems to have come on Friday when a judge in Washington, D.C. sided with jazz performer Chuck Redd, who canceled a 2025 holiday concert after President Trump's name was added to the building. The judge wrote the Kennedy Center failed to prove the music had signed a contract to perform. We wanted to hear more, though, about what the future might hold for the Kennedy Center, so we've called Yosef Palermo, a former curator. He wrote about his experience for The Atlantic in a piece titled What I Saw Inside the Kennedy Center. Mr. Palermo, good morning. Thanks for joining us.
3: Good morning. Thank you so much for having me.
2: Now, you wrote in your piece that you decided to join the center after a lot of other artists and staff were either fired or quit when President took over and installed himself as chair of the board. As briefly as you can, remind us why you decided to join the center then.
3: Yeah, I mean, I was trying to heed the call of President Kennedy himself, who wanted all Americans to prioritize the public interest over their self-interest. And at a time when, you know, many were comparing the building to, something on fire, I wanted to not necessarily evacuate and boycott, but run towards it as a sort of metaphorical first responder and try to save what I could.
2: You write in your piece about a really difficult situation, especially for somebody with an arts background who cares about the arts, where many of the top leaders really had no arts background at all. But you also talk about how the leadership basically tried to turn the center into an arm of the president's political operation, even while the leaders were continually blasting other people for politicizing the institution. Could you just give one example of what you are describing?
3: Sure. I mean, it also seemed that they were trafficking in their access to the president. The Les Mis performance comes to mind, where they were charging upwards of $2 million just to be seated in the same room as the president. So it seemed to me that they were doing a lot with the Kennedy Center, not just to politicize it, but to also sort of traffic in the relationship to the president himself.
2: And you talked about, for example, at one performance, I guess at the Kennedy Center Honors, where a lot of the staff kind of took the prime seats for themselves, as opposed to, I guess, what in years past, I think you would perhaps put important supporters of the center, of the Kennedy Center, in those seats. Was that another example?
3: That's an example for sure, and we're seeing similar happening with the Mark Twain Prize right now. Friends of mine that are still connected to the Kennedy Center are saying that they're having trouble selling any tickets to the Mark Twain Prize, so they're probably going to be giving away tickets to their friends just the same.
2: So the president said in this Truth Social post that he's transferring control back to Congress. Well, what does that mean? Because Congress doesn't run it. I mean, the board does, and the president handpicked the board. So what does that mean?
3: That Truth Social post to me read as somebody who is already starting to lay a narrative for separating themselves from the Kennedy Center. I think that Donald Trump knows that they've bankrupted the Kennedy Center, which is the big reason why they're closing it. And I think that, if he really wants to relinquish control of the Kennedy Center, he should do so by stepping down as the chairman of the board, considering that the bankruptcy happened under his watch.
2: You know that it's bankrupt? You know that for a fact? Or you're speculating that based on what you understand of the finances?
3: It's the latter, but I also know that they have not issued any denial to me for the past several weeks, a month and a half that I've been publicly saying this.
2: Are you confident that the Kennedy Center will reopen?
3: It remains to be seen how it will reopen. The National Symphony Orchestra within the past couple days has come forward in the press to say that they haven't even had their budget approved. So it's tough to see.
2: We'll have to leave it there for now. That's Yosef Palermo. He was a curator of visual arts at the Kennedy Center. Mr. Palermo, thank you.
3: Thank you.
1: In the upcoming midterms, neither party is untouched by scandal. Texas GOP Senate hopeful Ken Paxton was impeached by the Texas House and endured allegations of infidelity. In Maine, Democrat Graham Platner reportedly sent sexually explicit messages to women while married. So are scandals as powerful as they once were? Here's NPR's Barbara Sprunt.
4: Political scandals are nothing new. Richard Milhouse Nixon resigned the office.
5: Former Senator Gary Hart has quit the race for the
6: President White House. Clinton denies allegations.
7: Spitzer is resigning after a federal
8: scandal on Capitol Hill involving Congressman Mark.
9: A scandal in the Interior Department. The details are juicy.
10: There was a time when scandal was a death knell for a political career. Take Gary Hart in 1988, the frontrunner for the Democratic presidential nomination. After news broke of an affair, he dropped out of the race. Or in 2011, when Chris Lee, a New York Republican congressman, resigned immediately after a story published of him sending a shirtless photo to someone on Craigslist. But increasingly, politicians aren't running away when faced with scandal.
11: A disqualifying political scandal is not dead, but it is on life support.
10: That's Evan Burnham Snyder, former aide on the Hill and in the Obama administration. As an example of just how much things have changed, he points to the pressure former Senator Al Franken faced from fellow Democrats to resign after allegations of sexual misconduct.
11: If Democrats could go back in time, would they act differently? And I think what you're seeing playing out with Plattner is yes.
10: He says the calculus has shifted.
11: The electorate is more willing to forgive as long as they can ultimately reach heaven, which is electoral victory.
10: That doesn't mean, he says, there aren't outliers, and there are still some scandals that the public won't accept. Kevin Madden, a longtime Republican political strategist, says this hyper-partisan environment means it's not always a question of right versus wrong, but us versus them.
12: If you are on the left, you see it through the lens of someone on the left, and if you're on the right, you see it through the lens of somebody on the right, and that's where you decide whether or not it's something to either be outraged about or if it's something that you now want to defend or dismiss.
10: He says the potency of scandals has weakened because of a hypercharged, fragmented media landscape.
12: If Nixon had a Fox News or he had a social media

0: MTPR is supported by the Nature Conservancy, working with communities right here in Montana to keep it a place where people and nature thrive. Information at nature.org/Montana.
1: The fact that we see this partisan schism, that we have this fragmentation in the media, and that people have very strong opinions politically about their team and about the other team. He didn't invent these things, but he did to some degree perfect them.
2: He says scandals often serve an important role. Think of them like canaries in the coal mine.
1: They tell us there's something wrong with a politician, with a rule, with a system. Those are things we can fix.
2: But now,
1: the canaries have flown away and the cage is open.
2: It's up to the public to decide whether to keep it that way. Barbara Sprunt, NPR News, Washington.
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8: Well, howdy, Montana. It's Monday, June 8th. Glad you could be here with us to start the day. Skies are partly or mostly cloudy in a good chunk of the listening area. At last report, Kalispell, sunny this morning, 42 degrees, Missoula, 39, Butte, 36, Hamilton, 41 degrees, Libby and Thompson Falls, sunny this morning, 43, Polson and Eureka, also sunny, 45 degrees, Deer Lodge, Phillipsburg, Bozeman and Dillon, 38, Great Falls, sunny, 46, Helena and White Sulphur Springs, 39 degrees, and Browning, 42. And in 5 minutes, we check out your full Monday forecast once again.
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13: It's Morning Edition from NPR News. I'm Michelle Martin.
15: And I'm A. Martinez. China is extending a summitry streak. Having met with both President Trump and Russia's President Putin last month, China's leader Xi Jinping is now in North Korea, his first visit there in 7 years. Now, a lot has changed, especially the North's growing nuclear arsenal. NPR's Anthony Kuhn joins us from Seoul to give us details. So, Anthony, I mean, this is Xi's first overseas trip of the year, coming on the heels of summits with two major world powers. What does that tell us?
16: Well, one big thing that changed is that in 2024, North Korea signed a mutual defense pact with Russia. It named Russia as its top foreign policy priority, and North Korea sent troops to Russia to help it fight Ukraine. So Xi is going in part to restore ties with Pyongyang on the 65th anniversary of their 1961 mutual defense pact. I talked

0: to Sung-Hyun Lee, who's an associate at Harvard University's Asia Center, and here's what he said about it.
1: By sequencing this Pyongyang trip immediately after his summit with President Trump and Vladimir Putin, Xi Jinping is positioning himself as an indispensable hub of Eurasian security.
0: Now, what Lee is saying is he doesn't mean Xi is going to Pyongyang as a mediator or a broker for the U.S., South Korea, or any other country. He's really going to assert his veto power over any security arrangements in his neighborhood and make it clear that no deals should be made that hurt China's interests.
2: Now, Trump said after meeting Xi that they both agreed on denuclearizing North Korea. Is that one of Xi's chief concerns?
0: It was until 2019. She mentioned it many times then, but he has not mentioned it recently, and that leads some experts to conclude that Xi now tacitly accepts North Korea's nuclear status, not because he likes having another nuclear-armed neighbor, but because it helps him by distracting the U.S. And Kim Jong-un, meanwhile, has been sending the message for quite some time that the window for denuclearizing North Korea has slammed shut, and he underlined this message last week by visiting a nuclear fuel plant that was previously unknown to the outside world, and by saying that he is rapidly expanding production of nuclear fuel and missiles. And Kim Jong-un's sister also disputed Trump's assertion that he and Xi Jinping had agreed on the goal of denuclearization.
2: Yeah, sounds like Kim is confident and maybe not under pressure to make concessions.
0: Yeah, you could say that. This Xi's visit is definitely a diplomatic gain for Kim, and his improved ties with Russia give him some leverage over Xi. But North Korea is still reliant on China for more than 90% of its trade. And Kim also appears confident about his growing role in what is not exactly a formal alliance or bloc, but at least a group of like-minded nations that includes China, Russia, and Iran. And Kim has also publicly said that he's pleased that he made the right choice about not negotiating away his nuclear arsenal and thereby avoiding Iran's fate.
2: Anthony, could Xi's visit do anything to resume negotiations between the U.S. and North Korea?
0: Well, President Trump has said he's willing to meet with Kim. Both he and Kim emphasized their personal connection from summits they held from 2017 to 2019. So while another Kim-Trump summit is theoretically still possible, neither side seems to see it as a priority, and there are no signs of it happening anytime soon.
2: That's NPR's Anthony Kuhn joining us from Seoul. Anthony, thanks.
0: Thanks, A.

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1: Be part of a live taping of The Right Question. 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
2: So I was playing pickleball yesterday afternoon, and some banks of clouds rolled through that dropped some quick rain, some sleet at one point. It never lasted all that long. It was fairly chilly, and more of that is coming later this week, my friends. We outlasted the sleet and had a great afternoon. Good morning. It's Monday, June 8th. I'm glad you're with us here on Montana Public Radio. Today will be a better day for pickleball, if that's your plan, because we're expecting sunny skies to start your week. Let's take a look at your forecast. West of the Divide, mostly sunny out there. Missoula, Hamilton, Polson, and Eureka with a high of 72 degrees. Kalispell, Whitefish, Butte, and Phillipsburg, 67. Libby and Thompson Falls, 75 degrees, and Deer Lodge, 69. In central Montana, sunny skies on your Monday, Great Falls and Helena with a high of 72 degrees, White Sulphur Springs at 68, and Browning 63. Finally, southwest Montana, partly cloudy today, Bozeman and Dillon with a high of 71 degrees. More from NPR coming up next, and at the top of the hour, Montana News resumes. The time is 7:51.
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0: It's Morning Edition from NPR News. I'm E. Martinez.
4: And I'm Michelle Martin. Good morning. Now, if you listen to this program on the regular, and we hope you do, then you know that Marketplace Morning Report airs in one of our hours depending on your local station. 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Good morning. Congratulations.
5: Thank you.
4: So you were previously Marketplace's senior Washington correspondent, covering the intersection of politics and the economy in the nation's capital. You were host of the Marketplace podcast, Make Me Smart. How do you think that prepared you for this new job?
5: Well, it's so funny because it feels like politics is the economy these days. So you can't really report on one without the other. And especially when it comes to the decisions that happen in the nation's capital and how they filter down to people's everyday lives and how we spend our money and how much things cost, it's certainly top of mind for everyone. And on Make Me Smart, we really tried to dig deep into topics that would help people have smarter, casual conversations about the things in the news without it being overwhelming. And so I'm hoping to bring that energy to the morning show, since we're all caffeinated this time of morning anyway.
4: Speak for yourself. So, you know, Kimberly, I recall that you were an early bloomer. Is that a real word? You got your start in journalism early. You've been working part-time as a journalist since you were in high school. What got you the journalism bug?
5: Yeah, I started when I was about 16 years old with an internship at a local TV station, and studied journalism in college, and then bopped around the world a few times, and then came back and landed in public radio. But I realized, I think, pretty early on that journalism was really a way to not only get to talk to interesting people and do interesting things, but potentially help my own community, and whether that be my local community or the global community, be more informed about the things we encounter every day and hopefully make smarter decisions and, you know, figure out a way to be more informed citizens of our democracy.
4: It sounds like you were kind of a public service journalist before that was a thing.
5: I try. But I think that journalism has always been that for many of us, and yourself included. It just, we've been using it as a way to try to make sure, especially folks in our country who maybe don't have regular access to the best information, are able to learn about things in a way that's accessible to them.
4: I do want to mention you've also been a foreign correspondent. Can you just name one story that really made an impact on you?
5: When I was covering the aftermath of the Egyptian Revolution, I remember interviewing a woman who had opened up a women's only gym on the outskirts of Cairo, and she had saved and she'd worked so hard to set this up. And then as the lead up to the coup happened and the military crackdown began, she had to shut down her gym, and she walked me through it. And I remember it still smelled of lavender, and it was just a perfect example of how what's happening in politics domestically or globally filters down into the economy in so many ways.
4: Before I let you go really fast, how do you think you're going to make this new hosting role yours?
5: I'm going to try to just be friendly with people. David, my predecessor, was extremely friendly also, but I want to just make it a little less anxious. The economy can be anxiety-inducing enough. I want to try to bring a little bit more calm to it all.
4: I think we will all appreciate that. That's Kimberly Adams, the new host of Marketplace Morning Report. You can hear her on marketplace.org or on your local radio station. Kimberly, thank you.
5: Thank you.
0: When it comes to bone health, there's a lot of buzz about vibration plate devices. And as NPR's Allison Aubrey reports, the FDA approved a vibration belt after a study showed it could be beneficial in women with low bone density.
6: More than 40 million American adults 50 and older have been diagnosed with osteopenia, or low bone density. And Andrea Bloom of Pleasanton, California, is among them. She got the news after a bone density scan.
7: When I saw my results, it was pretty shocking because I was 1/10 of a point away from an osteoporosis diagnosis.
6: She was eager to take any step she could to help prevent further bone loss. So when she learned about a new FDA-approved device, a belt called OsteoBoost, that delivers low-intensity vibration, her doctor prescribed it. Now, every morning when she takes her dog out for a walk, she straps it on.
7: It's just a sleek black belt that you wear around your hip area. You clip it on, and it's a very, very light vibration.
6: The device was tested on women in their 50s and older, which is the time when bone density loss can accelerate due to hormonal changes. Researcher Mike Jasma, who is one of the founders, explains that in a randomized, double-blind, controlled trial of 126 women, those who used the device regularly fared better.
8: The placebo group lost 2.84% of their bone strength over the course of the year. And in comparison, those who received the real treatment, the vibration therapy, lost only 0.5% of their bone strength in that same period.
6: Slowing the decline significantly. The device works by mimicking the effects of exercise. The low-intensity vibrations produce mechanical signals that lead to some of the same effects that happen when our muscles contract. These vibrations can stimulate bone-building cells, explains Dr. Pamela Peake, who is the chief medical officer for OsteoBoost.
9: So for 30 minutes a day, when you wear the belt, you're stimulating those bone-building cells called the osteoblasts.
6: As for Andrea Bloom, her most recent scan points to improvements in bone density. And in addition to using the belt for the last year, she's also added foods good for bone health and is doing more exercise.
7: I'm trying to add more jump roping in because they say things like that are really good.
6: It could be the combination of exercise, diet changes, and the vibration belt are paying off to improve her bone health. Bloom paid about $800 out of pocket for the OsteoBoost belt, and she says for her, it's worth it. As vibration devices become more popular, Dr. Eric Asher, a primary care doctor at Northwell Health in New York, says on their own, they are not a panacea.
10: This is something that we would promote along with weight-bearing exercises, good calcium and vitamin D, making sure you're staying very hydrated, getting good sleep.
6: Asher says with so many over-the-counter vibration devices on the market, it's hard to determine if they lead to measurable changes because the evidence is limited. What he tells most of his patients is that what the evidence does suggest is that they might help and can't hurt. Allison Aubrey, NPR News.
11: Come on, come on, come on!
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0: 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I'm A. Martinez.
4: And I'm Michelle Martin.
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4: Good morning. President Trump walked out of an interview with NBC's Meet the Press after he was asked what evidence he has that there was cheating in California's recent primary. What else did the president say before walking out? That's ahead on Morning Edition from NPR News. Health officials say the Ebola outbreak in the Democratic Republic of Congo may be much worse than government statistics suggest. I'm Michelle Martin.
0: Henry Martinez, we go to a reporter on the ground in the DRC who says the situation there is bad. And the World Cup begins in North America this week, but are security officials ready for the onslaught of people and of drones? And CBS's Scott Pelley speaks out more about his firing from 60 Minutes. It's Monday, June 8th, the woman who told us it was okay every now and then to fall apart. Singer Bonnie Tyler is 75 years old today. News is next.
14: Live from NPR News in Washington, I'm Korva Coleman. Iran says it's halting further attacks on Israel, for now. Iran fired at Israel yesterday. That came as Israel continued to attack Iran's proxy militia, Hezbollah, in Lebanon. Israel returned fire on Iran as well. Today, President Trump wrote online, both Israel and Iran are looking to do a, quote, ceasefire. He also said the U.S. will continue to blockade Iranian ports until a final deal is reached. Pakistan's interior minister has handed over a letter meant for the Iranian supreme leader. NPR's Dia Hadid reports this comes amid renewed Pakistani efforts to mediate talks between Iran and the U.S. while fighting has been flaring.
15: Interior Minister Mohsen Naqvi left for Tehran on Saturday night. During his visit, state-supported Iranian media reported that Naqvi gave a message to the Foreign Minister Abbas Araghchi. Iranian media reported that the message was from the Army Chief Qasem Manir to the Iranian Supreme Leader Ayatollah Sayyid Mujtaba Khamenei. Naqvi has visited Iran in the past to push for mediated talks, but the last effort appeared to collapse after the U.S. and Iran could not agree on the fate of the Strait of Hormuz and Iran's enriched uranium stockpiles. In a related development, the Lebanese Chief of Army Staff also visited Pakistan over the weekend at the invitation of Pakistan's Army Chief. It was not clear how long the visit would last or even its purpose. Dia Hadid, NPR News.
14: Stocks open higher this morning as oil prices stabilized. NPR's Scott Horsley reports the Dow Jones Industrial Average jumped about 200 points in early trading.
16: Oil prices jumped overnight as Israel and Iran traded attacks, but crude oil prices stabilized after Iran said the skirmish was ending. Retail gasoline prices in the U.S. continue to fall. AAA says the average price of regular gas is about $4.16 a gallon. That's down about 16 cents from a week ago, but still more than a dollar a gallon higher than this time last year. Gasoline prices will likely play a significant role later this week when the Labor Department reports on inflation for the month of May. Stock in computer chip maker Marvell Technology got a boost this morning after a sell-off Friday in companies tied to artificial intelligence. Marvell is set to join the S&P 500 index later this month. Scott Horsley, NPR News, Washington.
14: Health officials in Africa warn the Ebola outbreak in Democratic Republic of the Congo is spreading. There are 488 confirmed cases in DRC and nearly 90 confirmed deaths. Reporter Emmett Livingstone is in DRC's capital, Kinshasa.
17: Ituri, a province in eastern Congo about the size of West Virginia, is the epicenter of the outbreak, with about 94% of recorded cases in Congo. And according to Congolese health authorities, the virus has now spread to half of the province's health zones. Now, it's hard to gauge the scale of this crisis, but there are clues that suggest it's much larger than the official figures suggest.
14: Emmett Livingstone reporting. You're listening to NPR.
2: With Montana news, I'm Austin Amastoy. Montana's tribes are losing their native languages. At least three indigenous languages in the state are considered critically endangered. MTPR's Victoria Traxler reports on a summit working to change that.
18: The Montana Early Childhood Tribal Language Summit isn't exactly like other conferences. There are keynote speakers and panels, but there are also stories and songs spoken in traditional languages. Educators, parents, state and tribal government representatives are here to find ways to revitalize and sustain indigenous languages pushed to the brink of extinction. 75-year-old Peggy Myers is one of just roughly 60 fluent Cree speakers left on the Rocky Boy Reservation. As a child, she only spoke Cree, but as she grew older, that changed.
19: The longer I went to school, the longer I spoke, it became shameful. You know, I was ashamed to talk my language. And I was a feisty one.
18: Myers witnessed firsthand the loss of her language in their community as forced assimilation played out over the decades. But educators like Bert Medicine Bull, who teaches Northern Plains Sign Language, are working to sustain them.
20: What little I know, I learned it when I was living with my grandparents as a little boy. It's really important to have that. It's another form of communication.
18: At the summit, attendees organized plans to bolster language programs, shared curriculums, integrate more tribal languages into classrooms, and use new technology to help. Theron Small, an elder and Cree speaker from Rocky Boy, says the needle is moving in the right direction.
21: These younger ones, when they're speaking up and they're talking Cree to us, and we're there and we're listening, and that's telling us that, well, the elders must be doing something good to where they're speaking the language to us.
18: Today, Meyer's message to those revitalizing their language is
19: Akameimuk. Keep trying.
18: Reporting from Bozeman, I'm Victoria Traxler.
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1: It's Morning Edition from NPR News. I'm Michelle Martin in Washington, D.C.
2: And I'm A. Martinez in Culver City, California. President Trump abruptly walked out of an interview with NBC's Meet the Press after being pressed about his controversial weaponization fund and ongoing false claims about elections.
3: Let's call it quits because I've had enough. Thank you, darling. Have a good time.
4: Mr. President, let's please. I traveled all the
1: Trump also used the interview to defend his Iran policy and continue to tout a possible peace agreement, but without giving details.
2: All right, NPR's White House correspondent Franco Ordonez has more. Franco, I mean, a good portion of the interview focused on the war on Iran. He seemed, though, visibly frustrated.
5: Yeah, he was defensive about the war not coming to an end faster. I mean, making several comments about other wars lasting longer, Vietnam, World War II. I mean, he wants more slack for what he's doing. Now, again, he said there'll be a deal soon or that military action would resume, but he didn't give any specifics. And as we've been reporting, he's been saying that kind of thing for weeks now.
2: Yeah, he often talks about how desperate Iran is to make a deal, yet weeks go by, still no deal.
5: Yeah, I mean, Trump was pressed about that specifically, and he expressed some sympathy for the Iranians, saying they're being forced to do something that's very hard.
6: They're strong, they're proud. There are things they never thought they'd be doing that they're going to have to do. They've got no choice, and it takes a little while.
2: Yeah, and he's said similar things about the new Ayatollah, who he said has been getting involved.
5: Yeah, one of the big challenges that the administration has faced and complained about is dealing with the various factions of the Iranian government, all the differing opinions. But like you said, the new Ayatollah does appear to be getting more involved. He still hasn't been seen, though, since the start of the war when his father was killed. But interestingly, Trump called the new Ayatollah brave and rational and said he had the respect of the people.
2: And it wasn't until NBC's Kristen Welker started questioning Trump about the anti-weaponization fund that things started to get really, really heated. Tell us why.
5: Well, Trump says the fund is for those who have been unfairly targeted and victimized by the government. But many critics see it as a slush fund for Trump supporters who stormed the Capitol and beat police officers on January 6th. Now, a lot of Republican lawmakers are concerned about the political implications. I mean, so much so that Trump's own attorney general tried to assure them that the fund was going away. But in the interview, Trump made very clear that he's not given up on the idea.
3: Me, personally, I think the weaponization fund is a great idea, and so do many other Republicans. You have to get it approved. If they get it approved, that's great. If they don't get it approved, I'd be disappointed.
5: You know, it was soon after that that Trump walked out of the interview when Welker was pushing back on his continued claims of election fraud.
2: You know, so speaking of this week, Franco, what else are you going to be watching for?
5: Well, I expect the anti-weaponization fund will continue to take up a lot of oxygen in Washington, D.C. I mean, Trump's also heading up to New York to watch the NBA finals tonight. Trump's always liked to mix politics and sports in ways that other presidents just have not done. And to that end, I mean, he's gearing up to host a big UFC mixed martial arts fight on the South Lawn on Sunday, though there are legal efforts to stop it. And then he heads to France, where he'll be doing some business with top European leaders, talking about Iran, Ukraine, trade, and other global challenges.
2: A lot coming up this week. That's White House correspondent Franco Ordonez. Franco, thanks.
5: Thank you.
1: Four states are holding their primaries tomorrow. Here to give us a rundown on some key races to watch and to analyze how President Trump is helping or hurting the GOP in these races is Nathan Gonzalez. He's the editor and publisher of Inside Elections. That's a nonpartisan campaign analysis publication. He was kind enough to stop by your studios. Thanks so much.
7: Good morning.
1: So, Nathan, the president once again is claiming election fraud, as we heard on Meet the Press. He's pointing the finger at California as votes from last Tuesday's primary are still being counted.
3: It's 4 days, and they aren't even close
4: that's
3: to coming
4: how they,
3: up
4: that's
3: with
4: how they count
3: you know
4: the
3: why
4: votes
3: they're doing
4: California.
3: That? Because they're cheating on the election.
4: There's what? Do you have evidence to support
3: all
4: that?
3: I have to do is look.
1: Okay, I think a lot of us have flashbacks with that, but does this, I don't know, how do you read that? Is that maybe a preview of a narrative for the midterms if things don't go well for the GOP?
7: Well, maybe it's a preview and it's a recap of where we've been on the messaging. I mean, President Trump has been complaining about elections even since the 2016 election that he won. He was complaining about California and complaining how he felt like he was being disenfranchised because he didn't win the popular vote. But we have to remember that a vote cast by mail before or counts the same as a vote cast on election day, and a vote counted on election night counts the same as a vote counted after election day. I think this is something that the base Republicans are behind President Trump in almost everything, but they also realize that there are more important issues such as the economy. And I think the risk for the president is that he continues to make news and he continues to be the focus of attention at a time when he's incredibly unpopular nationwide, about a 39% job approval rating. And that is not good for Republicans heading into the midterm elections.
1: The president also asked for patience on the Iran war. He defended this anti-weaponization fund. You've also noted, as have others, just how strongly the president's core supporters stick with him no matter what. But are these messages landing first with his supporters and then with anybody else?
7: Well, in order to be successful, in order for Republicans to hold the majorities, holding the Republican base isn't enough, right? You need an inspired base that turns out to vote, but you also have to have independent voters. And right now, the situation is you have an excited Democratic base against Republicans and the president. You have independent voters flipping from Republicans to Democrats based on the economy and the direction of the country. And then there's the question of what do those Trump first Republicans do in the midterms? Do they turn out to vote when he is not on the ballot? Republicans haven't been successful over the last year and a half.
1: So let's dig into a couple of specific races in Maine. The presumptive Democratic Senate candidate Graham Plattner is dealing with yet more allegations about his personal conduct, this time after three ex-girlfriends painted a picture of him as kind of a volatile character. They talked to the New York Times about this. Do we have a sense of how Democratic voters in Maine are feeling about this as they head to the polls?
7: Conflicted. I mean, they don't like this, but they also, Maine is a must-win state to get to the majority. Republican Susan Collins running for re-election in a Democratic state. Plattner's campaign was so successful that he was able to push out the sitting governor, Janet Mills, and now there's more things coming out as the primary comes on Tuesday. I think this comes down to focus. If voters are focused on, do you like Graham Plattner's texts or Reddit posts or his relationships with women? If you're focused on that, Susan Collins is going to win. It's going to be tough for Democrats to win the majority. But if voters are focused on President Trump and saying, do you like the direction of the country? Do you like what President Trump is doing? Graham Plattner, the Democratic nominee, can still win this race.
1: And let's go to South Carolina, where the president has endorsed the lieutenant governor, Pamela Yvette, for governor over other loyal Republicans in the state. Does Trump's endorsement matter here? Do you think this is enough to take her over?
7: It still does matter. I mean, the president, his record was dinged a little bit last week in Iowa when Randy Feenster, the congressman, fell short. But I wouldn't even blame that on President Trump. It looks like this race is going to go to a runoff. You have the lieutenant governor who has Trump's support. You also have two members of Congress, Nancy Mason, Ralph Norman, the state attorney general. I expect this to go to runoff, and I expect President Trump's influence in the primary to continue, whatever Republican primaries were. He is still the most important and most powerful person in the Republican Party.
1: So overall, what have the primaries told us thus far about what voters in each party seem to want in a candidate?
7: President Trump, on the Republican side, it's fairly easy. Whoever President Trump endorses, that is still key. You want that. The Democratic side, I think Democrats are focused on winning. I think that they're still wrestling with that larger conversation about 2028, who they nominate for president. I don't think Democratic primary voters have wrestled with that, but right now it's about winning. It's about taking over the majorities and trying to have either a House or a Senate that stands up to the president, in 2 years.
1: That is Nathan Gonzalez, editor and publisher of Inside Elections. Nathan, thank you so much.
7: Thank you.
2: Today in Los Angeles, the trial begins for the man accused of intentionally starting what led to last year's deadly Palisades fire. 12 people died. More than 7,000 structures were destroyed. Prosecutors claim 29-year-old Jonathan Rinderknecht started a fire on January 1st, which then smoldered underground and reignited a week later as the Palisades fire. Here's Steve Futterman.
8: The key question in this case isn't how the Palisades fire started, but rather how another fire, the Lockman fire, started. It ultimately led to the Palisades fire. Prosecutors claim the Lockman fire began around midnight on January 1st. While it was mostly put out, it continued to burn underground for around a week. Then on January 7th, it exploded into the Palisades Inferno. Render Kanesh was charged last October.
9: We are announcing the arrest of 29-year-old Jonathan Rindernecht for igniting a fire that ultimately burned down the Palisades.
8: First Assistant U.S. Attorney Bill Assaley described what the prosecution says were Rinderknecht's movements.
9: He exited the car, walked up a nearby trail, took iPhone videos at a nearby hilltop, and listened to a rap song whose music video included objects being lit on fire.
8: And then the prosecution says he started the fire. The defense disagrees. Attorney Steve Haney says the Luckman fire was ignited by errant New Year's fireworks.
10: Jonathan did not start the fire on January 1st. We believe strongly it will prove at trial it was started by a firework.
8: Haney says his client was at the scene when the Luckman fire began.
10: He was in the area. He was. But he was familiar with the area. He used to live in the area. And like many people, he was on the hill that night to watch the fireworks right at midnight.
8: The prosecution says Rinderknecht, an Uber driver, appeared agitated during his rides on New Year's Eve. Lori Levinson, a former federal prosecutor, says other evidence could play a role.
11: I do think a lot of this trial is going to come down to some of the forensic evidence and also the investigation that was done originally.
8: The prosecution plans to introduce internet searches allegedly done by Rinderknecht, including questions about arson. Jury selection begins today. Testimony in the case is expected to last 2 to 3 weeks. For NPR News, I'm Steve Futterman in Los Angeles.

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2: How about a little sunshine today, Montana? It's Monday, June 8th. Good morning. We had a bit of a drizzly weekend in a good chunk of the listening area, but today, looking a little bit warmer ahead of an expected return of rainfall tomorrow. And I say keep it coming. West of the Divide today, mostly sunny skies. Missoula, Hamilton, Polson, and Eureka with a high of 72 degrees today. Kalispell, Whitefish, Butte, and Phillipsburg, 67. Libby and Thompson Falls, 75 degrees, and Deer Lodge, 69. Sunny in central Montana today, Great Falls and Helena with a high of 72 degrees. White Sulphur Springs, 68, and Browning, 63. Finally, southwest Montana, partly cloudy skies on your Monday. Bozeman and Dillon with a high of 71 degrees. We look cloudy tonight across our listening area with chances for rain showers popping up in the west. Low temperatures tonight in the 40s to low 50s. And coming up here in about 11 minutes, we'll bring you one more Montana newscast to get your week started. Stay tuned, Montana. The time is 8:20.
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0: This is Morning Edition from NPR News. I'm E. Martinez.
5: And I'm Michelle Martin. Good morning. The World Cup begins Thursday, and public safety officials are scrambling to get ready. The event is bigger than the last time the U.S. played host in 1994, and the international scene is tense. NPR's law enforcement correspondent Martin Costi has been talking to experts about the risks they see.
6: When people think about security at international soccer tournaments, they often think about scenes like this one in Miami in 2024. A crush of fans overwhelming security before the Copa America championship game between Colombia and Argentina. Videos posted online showed fans knocking over barriers and even climbing into the stadium's ventilation system.
7: People are still climbing. It's like 9 p.m. here. What is going on? Cancel the event.
6: An after-action report determined that law enforcement should have been more ready for the legions of ticketless fans who intended to rush the gates. It's the kind of breakdown that the authorities don't want to see repeated during the World Cup, but Caroline Hammer is concerned.
8: It's not really clear that the U.S. government has had the capability to do what the level of planning and preparation should have been.
6: Hammer is a global security analyst with RAIN Network, a risk intelligence company. She says preparations were hampered by the 76-day-long partial shutdown of the Department of Homeland Security earlier this year, and she points to the Trump-era staff cuts at certain DHS agencies, such as FEMA and the Cybersecurity and Infrastructure Security Agency.
8: It also prevents more effective training ahead of the matches, just to actually do like tabletop exercises and drills with these personnel. But that also takes time and manpower.
6: And in fact, the Secretary of Homeland Security, Mark Wayne Mullen, echoed the concern about the effects of the shutdown a few weeks ago.
9: It put our mission in jeopardy. Now, can we still deliver? Yes. Were we able to be as proactive? No, absolutely not.
6: Still, while the feds play an important role, the bulk of the manpower for World Cup security will come from local and state agencies.
10: We can handle this. We've got this. This is what we do best.
6: That's New York Governor Kathy Hochul on Thursday. New York City will be a major destination for fans going to games in New Jersey, and it'll also host a World Cup fan zone in Queens.
10: We've been planning for this for years, tabletopping this exercise as we're ramping up our police presence, more transit police, NYPD, state police, and again, we're used to this.
6: New York may be used to big events, but rarely have police in American cities faced such an unrelenting pace of event after event. There will be 78 cup games in the U.S. over 38 days. Add to that the 250th 4th of July festivities, and police will have precious little time to recover and reset. Then there's the current geopolitical tensions, such as the still simmering conflict in the Persian Gulf, says Caroline Hammer.
8: And it's notable that one of the host nations is involved in a lot of those issues.
6: The Iranian team is scheduled to play in the U.S., in Los Angeles and Seattle. In Seattle, the police chief, Sean Barnes, is focused on preventing vehicle attacks, a car or truck ramming a crowd, such as in the deadly incident in New Orleans on New Year's 2025, when a man inspired by ISIS ran people down on Bourbon Street.
11: We expect a lot of foot traffic, but the good news is because the way we'll place the barricades, we're going to do everything we can to make sure that no one can even get up enough speed to hurt someone with the vehicle.
6: Finally, the most novel risk in this World Cup, not imagined the last time the U.S. hosted, is drones. Charles Werner is a former fire chief who now runs a nonprofit called Drone Responders Public Safety Alliance.
12: These devices, which can be commercial off-the-shelf drones, can deliver a payload of a liquid. It can be a powder. It can be an explosive.
6: Or the most likely scenario, the drone may simply be piloted by a prankster or an amateur photographer who doesn't know better. But that's still enough to stop a game or panic a crowd. To keep that from happening, the federal government has funded the purchase of, quote, drone mitigation systems, but those aren't always guaranteed to work. Ultimately, the first line of defense will be the FAA's no-fly zone around the games, backed up by hefty fines. That may not be enough to discourage a terrorist drone, but experts hope it will clear the area enough to make the true threats easier to spot. Martin Costi, NPR News.
0: Los Angeles is slated to host the first World Cup game played in the U.S. at SoFi Stadium later this week. However, workers at the stadium are threatening to strike for better pay. Here's Libby Rainey with LAS News.
13: Fans who attend the match between Team USA and Paraguay this Friday could show up to a picket line. The workers who serve food and drinks at the stadium that will host 8 matches have voted to authorize a strike, and they could walk off the job anytime. About 2,000 union workers have been working without a contract since last year. Now they're pushing their employer for higher wages, especially at events that rake in major profits. And this World Cup has been criticized for its exorbitant ticket prices.
14: What we're trying to ensure that there is no disparity between the profits of the company as opposed to our labor. We don't want to be exploited.
13: That's Kay Blake, a bartender at SoFi Stadium. She said she and her coworkers want higher pay for big ticket events. According to her union, Unite Here Local 11, there's precedent for this. At Dodger Stadium, union concession workers got double pay when they worked last year's World Series. The union is bargaining with Legends Global, the company that runs concessions at SoFi Stadium. Kurt Peterson, a co-president for Unite Here Local 11, said the company hasn't moved far enough on pay.
15: Gas prices and rent are skyrocketing, and we need a wage that will allow them to live, and the company is falling short of that.
13: In a statement to NPR, Legends Global said that it is, quote, committed to reaching a fair agreement through good faith negotiations. It isn't clear what plans are in place if workers decide to strike. Pay isn't the workers' only concern. They're worried about possible immigration enforcement during the World Cup. ICE, Immigration and Customs Enforcement, says it will play a key role in tournament security. Peterson, the union co-president, said workers want the right to walk off the job without reprisal if they feel unsafe because of ICE's presence.
15: We know that ICE will be there, and if they act as they have and continue to do, then our members need to be able to protect themselves.
13: FIFA says it isn't involved in the contract dispute at SoFi Stadium. The stadium workers and their employer will return to the bargaining table today. For NPR News, I'm Libby Rainey in Los Angeles.

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1: As climate change worsens, protecting a threatened species' natural habitat, like the frosted flatwood salamander, isn't always enough. So some ecologists are collecting and hatching its eggs in captivity to give them a greater chance of survival.
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6: Live from NPR News in Washington, I'm Dave Mattingly. Iran says it's suspending further attacks against Israel. Today's announcement follows Iran firing ballistic missiles at Israel in response to Israeli strikes targeting Hezbollah in Beirut's southern suburbs. Israel responded by attacking Iranian military sites. The back and forth prompted President Trump to call on both sides to stop shooting immediately. China's President Xi Jinping is on a two-day state visit to North Korea. NPR's Anthony Kuhn says Xi met with Kim Jong-un earlier today in Pyongyang.
7: After ceremonial welcomes at Pyongyang's airport and then Kim Il-sung Square, Xi Jinping and Kim Jong-un sat down for talks. Chinese state media quote Xi as telling Kim that relations between the two neighbors are at a new historic starting point, and he promised to ramp up economic ties. Kim called developing ties with China his country's most important undertaking, although in recent years Kim has mostly said that about Russia. Neither side publicly mentioned North Korea's nuclear weapons. Kim insists that his country's nuclear status is irreversible. Some experts take Xi's silence as a sign that he tacitly accepts that status. Anthony Kuhn, NPR News, Seoul.
6: The National Hurricane Center says coastal areas of southern Mexico could see life-threatening flooding and mudslides from Tropical Storm Boris. This is NPR News.
3: With Montana News, I'm Austin Amestoy. A company poised to build data centers in Butte has backed out of an agreement to purchase land for them. Sabey Data Centers terminated a $1.2 million agreement to purchase 600 acres after another company executed its right of first refusal on the property. According to Butte Silverbow Community Development Director Karen Burns, the termination of the purchase agreement was expected by the county. Burns says Sabey Data Centers remains interested in constructing data centers in the Butte Silverbow region. There is no anticipated timeline for when another proposal may reach county officials. A sign now marks the site of a pauper's grave north of Helena, where hundreds of people were buried around the turn of the 20th century. Yellowstone Public Radio's Kayla DeRoche has more.
8: Lewis and Clark County and Helena City staff recently unveiled a sign at the site, acknowledging its addition last year to the National Register of Historic Places. Heritage Preservation Officer Pam Attardo says this land formerly functioned as a cemetery for the Lewis and Clark County Hospital when it was a residential care facility for people with nowhere else to go.
9: Some of them came out to Montana by themselves from, you know, east, and they did not have a safety net. They did not have a family to care for them.
8: She says records suggest that nearly 400 men, women, and children were buried here between 1891 and 1916.
9: There's a lot of unknowns. Some we have names for. We have ages. We have dates they were buried. Sometimes we have their date of birth. Sometimes it's just a baby.
8: Among those buried here were people who built, mined, and cultivated fields in the years before Montana became a state in 1889. Attardo says she hopes signage will encourage respectful use of the land. In Billings, I'm Kayla DeRoche.
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1: It's Morning Edition from NPR News. I'm Michelle Martin in Washington, D.C.
2: And I'm A. Martinez in Culver City, California. African health officials are warning that the current Ebola outbreak in the Democratic Republic of Congo is spreading faster than any other in history.
1: The Africa Centers for Disease Control and Prevention says the pace of spread is even outstripping the early trajectory of the 2014 West Africa epidemic. Health workers at the epicenter are still operating with limited resources as aid agencies scramble to contain the outbreak.
2: Reporter Emmett Livingstone is in the DRC capital of Kinshasa. Emmett, tell us just how bad the situation is.
3: The situation is pretty bad, and health workers are still fighting an uphill battle to bring this outbreak under control. Since it was declared on May 15th, confirmed cases of Ebola have spread across a wide expanse. Ituri, a province in eastern Congo about the size of West Virginia, is the epicenter of the outbreak, with about 94% of recorded cases in Congo. And according to Congolese health authorities, the virus has now spread to half of the province's health zones. Now, it's hard to gauge the scale of this crisis, but there are clues that suggest it's much larger than the official figures suggest. Over the weekend, 71 new cases were confirmed across three provinces in eastern Congo. And this jump, according to Congolese health authorities, showed that there is, quote, rapid and ongoing community transmission. The Congolese government has stopped publishing figures on the total number of suspected cases, but aid officials say that they suspect them to be in the thousands.
2: Wow. How's the health response going?
3: So there's a massive international effort to stop the spread of the virus that's underway with financing from the US, the EU, UN, and NGOs. But according to health workers, this is still really in its early days. Ituri has been decimated by decades of conflict, and its health infrastructure is extremely weak. In Mongwalu, the town the worst hit by the virus, NGOs have started building new treatment facilities from the ground up in order to handle the number of cases. So at the moment, in some instances, Ebola patients are turning up to hospitals that are essentially construction sites. And another massive challenge is isolating suspected Ebola cases and also contact tracing. According to the latest figures, health workers are only managing to trace the contacts of about 40% of the confirmed cases in Ituri. Dozens of people have also left treatment centers and returned to their communities. But there is some good news. Testing capacity, which was a huge problem in the initial weeks of the outbreak, has recently improved.
2: And some people are being healed, though.
3: Right. So some people are recovering from Ebola. On Saturday, Peter Stafford, an American doctor who had contracted Ebola in eastern Congo and was evacuated to Germany, was released from a medical facility after repeated negative tests. Inside Congo, too, some patients are getting better. Health authorities said that over the weekend, three new people had been healed, bringing the total number to 12. And what this shows is that the virus isn't necessarily a death sentence. It's still extremely dangerous, but the species of Ebola virus that's circulating appears to have a slightly lower mortality rate than more common variants. Experts are saying that the chances of recovery are much higher if patients seek appropriate medical care early. But really, that's the whole problem in a nutshell, access to appropriate medical care.
2: All right, that's Emmett Livingstone in Kinshasa. Emmett, thank you very much.
3: Thank you.
1: Scott Pelley is speaking out again after he was fired after decades at CBS News. Last week, he was fired from 60 Minutes, the network's most prestigious and profitable news show. In an interview posted yesterday, Pelley spoke of the disputes and confrontations at the show and told the New York Times that CBS News is on fire.
4: We have people who have been installed in these jobs who, through no fault of their own, have no experience in television. It's not their fault, but they don't know what they're doing. And there's a subtle political bias that I've never seen at 60 Minutes before. And so, or at CBS News before.
1: NPR's David Folkenflik has been reporting this out, and he's with us now from Los Angeles. Good morning, David.
5: Good morning, Michelle.
1: So tell us more about what Scott Pelley had to say.
5: Well, part of what's specific about what Pelley had to say was that he's saying after a staff meeting in which he laid into the new executive producer of the program, longtime veteran who had led the show, and two correspondents had been fired, he said he still hoped to have a path to stay at the show. despite making really tough words to his new boss and to the new editor-in-chief of the network. And he said that the president of the network, Tom Cebrowski, made clear he was going to be fired, regardless of his desire to stay on. I've had a couple of folks at CBS, they weren't authorized to talk about internal matters publicly, but they told me that Pelley's account is not right, and that Cebrowski did try to offer him a way to stay. And if that's true, it raises the idea that Pelley either didn't hear it or didn't want it. Pelley tells NPR that's a lie.
1: And to the question of political bias, he pointed to a specific example involving a story in Minneapolis. What did he say about that?
5: Well, this is particularly important because it echoes complaints from the two other fired correspondents, Sharon Alfonsi and Cecilia Vega. He talks about particularly saying that editor-in-chief Barry Weiss wanted to portray Renee Good, who was shot and killed by an immigration officer, as driving her car toward or at him. In fact, as NPR and CBS and others have reported, the video doesn't show that.
1: And what does CBS have to say about that in particular and more broadly about the complaint that the new leadership is putting their thumb on the scale?
5: Well, and this is a point of particular sensitivity because Barry Weiss came to CBS from being an opinion journalist, first at the New York Times and then after creating the Free Press, a views and news site that's sort of from the center right and believes that the press is often biased against President Trump. The network said essentially this was part of editorial back and forth without political motivation. And the network said not everything she raised made it in the final piece. They've also more broadly dismissed and rejected the allegations of bias from Alfonsi and Vega that had been made previously.
1: Well, you know, news executives do make changes to their programs when they take over all the time, but remind us about why this is being seen as so different.
5: So Barry Weiss didn't arrive at the network in a vacuum. She was hired by David Ellison, who with his father, Larry Ellison, took over the company last summer. They have become real allies of President Trump, and they need his support to take over the much larger Warner Brothers Discovery company, despite antitrust concerns. Let's not forget Warner Brothers Discovery, you know, owns HBO, Warner Brothers Studios, and of course, CNN. And Barry Weiss really lopped off the leadership of 60 Minutes at a time. Its ratings were up. Its digital traffic was way up. And there was no real description to folks of why this happened. I think that it set both 60 Minutes and the larger news division in upheaval.
1: And what about the show's new boss, Nick Bilton? Where is he in all this?
5: Well, he's been working to patch things up, and after something of a charm offensive, the three remaining correspondents acted in unison. That's Leslie Stahl, Bill Whitaker, John Wertheim. They received promises from him that the show would remain independent from any political bias or interference. And they said to Bilton, you have to say that publicly. And he

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1: This is NPR News.
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4: Well, howdy, Montana. It's a new week here in the Treasure State. Monday, June 8th is the date. I'm Austin Amistoy. Thanks for being here this morning. Skies are partly or mostly sunny now in much of the listening area. At last report, Kalispell, 48 degrees. Missoula, mostly cloudy, 43. Butte, 41. Hamilton, Libby, Thompson Falls, and Polson, 48 degrees. Eureka, 49. Deer Lodge and Phillipsburg, 43. Bozeman, cloudy, 44. Dillon, 42 degrees. Great Falls, 51. Helena, cloudy, 44. White Sulphur Springs, also cloudy, 43 degrees. And Browning, 46. Your full Monday forecast one more time in 5 minutes.
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8: It's Morning Edition from NPR News. I'm A. Martinez.
9: And I'm Michelle Martin. Good morning. Turning Point USA, the conservative group now headed by Erica Kirk, widow of the late Charlie Kirk, has just wrapped up their annual Women's Leadership Summit in San Antonio. Over the weekend, more than 2,000 young female conservatives listened to speeches and discussions from online influencers. Madeline Peltz is a journalist who's covered this event for the last few years. She's also author of a forthcoming book on the conservative movement. And she's with us now to tell us more about it. Madeline, good morning. Thanks for joining us.
10: Good morning. Thank you for having me.
9: As I mentioned, Turning Point USA was led by Erica Kirk's husband, Charlie, until his assassination last year. What was Erica's message for the young women gathered there?
10: Erica Kirk spoke out against modern feminism, saying that being a woman is about supporting and complimenting men through marriage, not competing with them in career. She advocates for young women to follow what she calls biblical womanhood. But her remarks were quickly overshadowed by a heckler who said Erica Kirk protects pedophiles before she was removed. And though the audience rallied behind her, she struggled to get through the rest of her speech and tears were falling down her face.
9: What was it? Well, I don't think I understand that. Like, what was she talking about? Or does it matter?
10: Well, the organization has faced an onslaught of conspiracy theories ever since its founder was assassinated in September of last year through a campaign led by Candace Owens, who was one of Charlie Kirk's best.

0: friends, has smeared Erica Kirk, saying wild conspiracy theories as far as connections to Jeffrey Epstein, connections to the national security state. And a lot of these conspiracy theories have proliferated throughout the public.
1: I see. So what were some of the other main speakers and what was their message? Was it similar to Erica Kirk's?
0: Yes, another speaker was an influencer named Alex Clark. She's very popular with conservative young women. She's the host of Culture Apothecary, Turning Point's health and wellness podcast associated with the Make America Healthy Again movement. Clark, over the last few years, has faced criticism for telling young women they should be getting married and planning a family even before they graduate high school, despite herself being unmarried and childless over the age of 30. And this year, she used her remarks to announce her engagement.
1: Okay. So what would you say was the main issue that came up during the summit? Or was this just the overall theme, is that sort of directing young women into a particular life course?
0: That's definitely the overall theme. Over the last couple of years, Turning Point's outreach to young women has coalesced around the Make America Healthy Again movement. But over the last year, since the new Trump administration, a growing wedge has developed between this constituency and the administration. So while last year was really a victory lap for MAHA, this year there is a lot of divide that sort of put it at the back of the themes. And as a result, they sort of fell back on typical conservative talking points.
1: I guess, so just very briefly, so was this rift evident at all during the summit, or was it more that you just didn't see the MAHA influence there?
0: Yeah, there just wasn't a lot of talk of Donald Trump this year.
1: That's Madeline Peltz. She's a journalist covering the conservative movement. Madeline, thank you.
0: Thank you.
1: This is Morning Edition from NPR News. I'm Michelle Martin.
2: And I'm A. Martinez.

0: Jim Ewing had to get his foot amputated after a climbing accident. But thanks to a new procedure, his prosthetic feels like it's his real foot.
1: Your brain recognizes this piece of equipment as being part of you. It just adopts it and starts using it as if it belongs there.
0: How technology is augmenting humans. 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
3: What's up, Montana? It's Monday, June 8th. Good morning. So far this month, shaping up to be fairly cool and wet across much of our state, and that will remain true for much of this week. A break today from the rain, however, before it returns this evening, starting in the west. West of the Continental Divide today, mostly sunny skies on the way. Missoula, Hamilton, Polson, and Eureka with a high of 72 degrees. Kalispell, Whitefish, Butte, and Phillipsburg, 67. Libby and Thompson Falls, 75. And Deer Lodge, 69 degrees. Central Montana, sunny. Great Falls and Helena with a high of 72 degrees today. White Sulphur Springs, 68. And Browning, 63. And in southwest Montana, partly cloudy skies today. Bozeman and Dillon with a high of 71 degrees. Cloudy tonight across the listening area. The Marketplace Morning Report's up next. And at the top of the hour, Alan R. Scott has the first morning classic show of our week. I'm Austin Amestoy. Who knows what this week will hold, my friends? And who needs to know anyway? Live in the moment, and we'll make it a great one together. It's 8:51.
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5: For Marketplace, I'm Kimberly Adams. We'll get to Alabama in a moment, but first, a quick check of the numbers. The S&P 500 is up about 0.9%. That's about 69 points. The Dow Jones Industrial Average is up 159 points. That's 0.3%. And the NASDAQ is up 1.5%, 402 points. We're looking at oil as well because we have been seeing a lot of movement there. Brent crude is now sitting at $94.81 a barrel. According to the Center for Healthcare Quality and Payment Reform, there are about 700 hospitals at risk of closure in rural communities around the U.S. 25 of those hospitals are in Alabama, a state already familiar with that risk. And what happens to a community when it becomes a reality? So this is wild. There's still the paper on the exam chair. It's almost as if we're walking through just early in the morning before it's about to open. This is the Thomasville Regional Medical Center, or perhaps we should say was, because right now the bright reception areas, brand new surgery facilities, and the only in-house MRI machine for dozens of miles are all empty.
7: Good morning, Mr. Mayor. Nice to meet you.
8: Nice to meet you.
7: Thank you so much for meeting us today. I appreciate it.
5: Sheldon Day, the mayor of Thomasville, is our tour guide. We're about an hour and a half north of Mobile in Alabama's 7th Congressional District, an area with some of the lowest life expectancies in the entire country, which is why Day says Thomasville needs its hospital.
9: We have a primary care clinic here with all the bells and whistles. We were the only hospital in the region that did 3D digital mammograms. The only thing you're missing is patients.
5: The medical center closed in 2024, less than 5 years after it opened. The COVID-19 pandemic was a major factor. Like so many hospitals around the country, Thomasville Regional shut down elective and non-essential care, which the mayor says made up something like 75% of the patient volume here. But when the hospital was open, there were also patients like this one.
9: We had a young lady who had a heart condition. Basically, one of her aorta tore. And they brought her here. Any other hospital would not have been able to see what we saw, but because our advanced diagnostics, they had a surgery team waiting on her as soon as she got to a facility in Mobile, and her life was saved. today. She's got two children, active family here in our community, business owners in our community, and that's just one example. If she had had that last month while this hospital was closed, she would have died.
5: I'm sorry to ask this, but how many members of your community do you think you may have lost because of this?
9: It's hard to tell. We've done the best we could do.
8: Mayor Day has given dozens of tours to prospective buyers and media over the last couple of years trying to get the hospital reopened. But the financial headwinds facing rural health care in the U.S. are made up of more than just the lingering impact of COVID. And those headwinds are getting more intense because of recent federal policy decisions, cuts to Medicaid, increased work requirements, disappearing subsidies. In Alabama, the State Hospital Association says more than 80% of rural hospitals are operating at a loss.
9: Many of the buyers that looked at the facility, they absolutely were foaming at the mouth to buy it, and then they go work the numbers and they go, I don't think we're going to do it.
8: In a moment, we'll hear more about the town's efforts to get the hospital up and running again.
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5: Let's return now to Alabama.
8: Despite the tough math facing rural hospitals everywhere, Mayor Day does have a solid sales pitch.
9: It's ready to go. I mean, that's one thing I think that is attractive to people who are looking and considering purchasing the facility here.
5: Everything is so new. I see the hand sanitizers and soap is still stocked.
9: They've put probably in the neighborhood of about $100,000 a month to maintain the facilities.
8: Plus, the hospital is a bargain. The mayor says the price tag is around a fifth of what it would cost to build and open a similar facility today, about $12 million instead of something like $60 million. But Thomasville is being very careful about finding the right buyer.
9: There are a lot of folks going around, basically bottom feeders, trying to, you know, collect up a bunch of rural hospitals, and many of them are buying them, converting them to rural emergency hospitals, which they get a better reimbursement, but you do not have the same level of care.
8: And reopening also means rehiring. The mayor says more than 100 jobs were lost when the hospital closed.
9: Many of the folks who were here want to come back. We talked about the other facilities in our area beginning to convert to rural emergency hospital, where that means they're not doing med-surg anymore. Some of those nurses will want to come here. We had people that worked here for 3 weeks without a salary, because they wanted to make a difference here.
8: And the need clearly remains. The facilities manager told us sometimes people still drive up to the hospital during emergencies before the signs on the locked doors to the ER inform them they have to take their crisis somewhere else.
9: Anywhere I go, the number one question is, tell me about the hospital, any progress. The multiple stories that I have are people who, hey, we're thinking about moving back home, but we need health care for mama. Mm. Or just recently had a minister in our community where her husband has a lot of health issues. And the number one reason they're leaving is because they got to have access to a higher level of care for him.
8: Over the next week, we're going to share more about how changes in federal policy show up in rural health care and what that means for the economy wherever you are. You can follow our coverage through the Marketplace Morning Report podcast or on marketplace.org. I'm Kimberly Adams with the Marketplace Morning Report. 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
12: Stardate June 8th. If you look toward the west the next couple of evenings and feel like you're having double vision, well, you are. But it's nothing to worry about. It's a conjunction between the two brightest points of light in the night sky, the planets Venus and Jupiter. They're separated by less than 2 degrees, the width of your finger held at arm's length. Venus is the brighter point, the brilliant evening star. Jupiter is only about 1/7 as bright, but it still outshines all the other planets and stars. Jupiter is the largest and heaviest planet in the solar system. It's a ball of gas with a dense, oozy center. Its atmosphere is topped by bands of clouds painted tan, yellow, red, and ivory. The clouds reflect most of the sunlight that strikes them, making the planet bright. Venus is only the 6th largest and heaviest planet, right behind Earth. It's also covered by clouds, but they don't form colorful stripes. To the eye alone, in fact, they look featureless, a smooth blanket of white. But they're more reflective than Jupiter's clouds. Venus is also much closer to both Earth and the Sun than Jupiter is. That combination makes it the brightest pinpoint in the night sky. Venus and Jupiter will be closest together tonight and tomorrow night. Then Venus will pull away, increasing the gap by about 1 degree per night, slowly ending the double vision in the evening sky. Today's program was made possible by Mercer Caverns in Calaveras County in California's historic gold country. More information at mercercaverns.net. 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

Good Monday morning and welcome to Morning Classics. I'm MTPR artist in residence Alan R. Scott with you on Mondays. And we begin our week with music of Mozart, Prokofiev, and Gustav Mahler's Tragic Symphony No. 6. All coming up this morning on Morning Classics. We're glad you're with us this morning. Today is the 8th of June, 2026, and we begin with the music of Mozart and what is called his Sonata Semplice, basically a little piano sonata for beginners, a simple sonata. It's kind of a staple of piano pedagogy. Most piano students play it at some point because it's very short, elegant, and it has this uncluttered transparency. And in many ways, I think it is a rite of passage for most piano students at some point. Although one great pianist said this is way too easy for a child and way too difficult for an artist. I think because why Mozart's music especially looks so simple on the page, but to really make Mozart's music come to life, there has to be a mature understanding of phrasing and balance. And that's what makes Mozart a masterpiece. I often encourage teachers to be careful not to give too much Mozart to young students because it looks simple than it's more simple than it is. But this one was meant to be simple, Sonata Semplice. I still think it does have a maturity that is required to make it exceptional. But nonetheless, because it's so short and because it was at least fairly uncluttered is the word I like to think of when I think of this work, I think it is given to students and I think it's not a bad idea. We're going to hear a performance by Jean-Bernard Pommier. Again, this is Mozart's Piano Sonata No. 16 in C major, the Sonata Semplice.

0: That was a short piano sonata, the piano sonata number 16 by Wolfgang Amadeus Mozart, known as a little piano sonata for beginners. Up next, some music by Sergei Prokofiev.
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0: You're listening to Morning Classics. And we turn to the music of Sergei Prokofiev, particularly in the early 1920s, a couple of years after he left and escaped, fled from Russia during the Soviet Revolution, the October Revolution. He found himself in California, which he liked very much. And he was working on his opera, The Love of Three Oranges. But meanwhile, he also composed this five little miniatures that he called Five Melodies, for wordless singers, so a singer basically vocalizing with piano in 1920. And it did premiere in New York, and he felt it didn't work as well in concert for a soprano just vocalizing. So he changed the work 5 years later, and this is the work that has become very popular for violins, solo, and piano. Still called Five Melodies, but it became a bit more of a poetic chamber piece. He employed some virtuosic techniques for the violin. He juxtaposes his supple, long breath lyricism that he's known for with his rhythmic vitality and unusual harmonies, and especially his irony that you get in most of his music. And you hear that in this brief five little miniatures that we're going to hear. Here's a performance by the violinist Dmitry Sitkovetsky, accompanied by pianist Pavel Gililov. Again, music by Sergei Prokofiev and his Five Melodies for Violin and Piano.

0: That was Five Little Miniatures, called Five Melodies, by Sergei Prokofiev for violin and piano. Up next, the massively epic and tragic Symphony No. 6 by Gustav Mahler. Stay with us.
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0: And you're listening to Morning Classics. And our final work this morning is a very large symphony by Gustav Mahler, his Symphony No. 6 in A minor, which has been often dubbed the tragic. Mahler said, "If you listen to my music intelligently, you will see my life transparently revealed." He is the embodiment of the end of the Romantic period, but also one of the first to be thinking about a new sound of the 20th century. He wrote this in 1903 and 1904. And Mahler also is one of the most tragic figures in life. He was afraid of the curse of the nine symphonies. So many composers died right after their nine symphonies. Mahler was the oldest of 10 children, and most of his siblings died before him. He witnessed some great, horrible tragedies as a young man. And at this time of his life, he had three major blows, and that's important to remember, because we're going to have these blows of fate in the final movement of this symphony. He had three major blows. One was the death of one of his daughters, and the second was the diagnosis of a heart ailment, which would eventually kill him in 1911. If penicillin had been discovered, he would have certainly have lived. And the third blow was that he was forced to resign at the Vienna State Opera, where he was a conductor. The work begins with this almost terrifying march, but it's very exciting. And the work becomes brutally personal and almost prophetic, because these three blows of fate really suggest the struggle of this hero facing crushing catastrophes that are going to happen in his life. The last movement was written for, you have to make a very large wooden hammer about 6 feet tall on a box that is quite big, and every orchestra that does it makes their own hammer and box. The big debate was whether there should be two blows of fate or three, because Mahler originally had three put in. He later changed that to two. Every conductor does differently. You can listen in this with the Vienna Philharmonic and Pierre Boulez conducting if he uses the original three or two. But it's unmistakable. In the last movement, you will hear as if a tree fell during the middle of the symphony. It's a very exciting and visceral work, as all Mahler symphonies are. But there's triumph and tragedy, and it's one of the most exciting and most personal symphonies that Mahler wrote. He puts everything that he feels and thinks and hopes for in his music. Like I said, he's really the pinnacle of the Romantic period. He's sort of Beethoven, Brahms, and Wagner all wrapped up into one. So we're going to experience this work, again, by the Vienna Philharmonic, conducted by Pierre Boulez. This is Gustav Mahler's Symphony No. 6 in A minor, known as The Tragic.

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Well, you just heard the blows of fate in that final movement. Gustav Mahler's Symphony No. 6 in A minor, known as the Tragic Symphony, and our final work this morning on Morning Classics. Thank you so much for starting your day with us. I'm Alan R. Scott with you on Mondays. Up next is an NPR News broadcast followed by Free Forms. 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
3: April 22nd will be the 10th anniversary of Earth Day, and environmental organizations are helping groups across the country plan local celebrations. In Missoula, Montana, All Things Considered commentator Kim Williams has her own plans for Earth Day.
4: Do you remember the first Earth Day 10 years ago? School children planted trees, adults cleaned up rivers. Now it's time for the second Earth Day. Here in Missoula, we're having a whole week of Earth goings on. My part is to take people on a wildflower walk. I've got a new idea for the walk this year. I'm going to ask everybody to bring a notebook and label it Earth Journal 1980. It's like a wildflower notebook or a birdwatcher's journal, but we're going to put everything in it. The flowers we see, the birds, maybe a coyote or a muskrat. Maybe it'll be snowing and we'll put that in. It could snow on April 22nd. The fun of keeping a nature journal is that you can look back on last year's entries and you know what to expect. You call up a friend and say, let's go see if the trillium is in bloom, or the yellow violets, or the bluebells. Your friend will say, it's too early. Aha, you'll say, I have it in my notebook that last year, on April 15th, I saw a yellow violet, a blue violet, and a dogtooth violet, which is really a lily and not a violet at all. You also write down where you saw the flowers. You need the date and the place, so you know when to go and where to go. We used to pick the flowers and bring them home, but that was in the old days when there were fewer people and more flowers. My neighbors tell me they used to pick bouquets of larkspur and lupin right where our houses are now. That's the way it is. So we don't pick wildflowers anymore. We take our notebook and we write in it, first blue phlox, April 5th, 1980. First yellow bell, April 15th. I put garden flowers in my notebook also. I like to know when the first crocus opens, the first daffodil, the first tulip. It doesn't have to be in my garden. The whole city of Missoula is my garden. The river, too, and Waterworks Hill. It's all my garden. That's the reason for my nature walk on Earth Day. I want everyone to feel that the earth is our garden. It belongs to all of us. The flowers, the trees, the coyote, the muskrat, the river, the mountains. The notebook will help us remember. What we write down this year will be like an old friend next year. Hello, daffodil, you'll say. Last year you bloomed in March. This year you're starting in April. Well, it was a hard winter. Next year it'll be better. So long. I started keeping a wildflower notebook back in grade school. The teacher put a gold star on the blackboard for the person who first smelled arbutus. We didn't pick arbutus even then. It was already rare, but I can smell it right now. There'll be children on my wildflower hike, and college students, and business people, and senior citizens. We'll walk in rain or shine. We'll write in our notebooks, then we'll come home and join the street fair. That's part of Earth Day, too. This is Kim Williams in Missoula, Montana.
5: Live from NPR News, I'm Lakshmi Singh. President Trump tells the Financial Times that when it comes to a peace deal between the U.S. and Iran, he calls the shots, not Israeli leader Benjamin Netanyahu. On social media, Trump wrote, Israel and Iran are looking for an immediate ceasefire. This, more than 3 months after the U.S. and Israel initiated hostilities with Iran. Israel and Iran renewed fighting, even though Trump has publicly urged both to stop. Today, an Iranian foreign ministry spokesman accused the U.S. of helping Israel. Over the weekend, Iran and Israel traded airstrikes again for the first time since an April ceasefire, opening a new chapter in the war. Again, a spokesman for Iran's foreign ministry said that the United States is, quote, responsible for the consequences of any escalation in the Middle East. Dori Baskaran has the latest from Istanbul.
6: Explosions were heard in multiple cities across Iran this morning. Israel says it targeted military facilities and a petrochemical complex in the southern city of Mashhad. A young man in Iran who asked to remain anonymous due to the risk of arrest for speaking to foreign media said the repeated cycles of war have made it meaningless to talk about fear or hope. He says many people around him feel rebellious and nihilistic. They wish for the destruction of everything, he says, just to free themselves from this chain of repetitions and the empty words. For NPR News, I'm Dori Baskaran in Istanbul.
5: Red flags about Immigration and Customs Enforcement's ability to protect taxpayer information are raised in the Treasury Inspector General's new report. Since ICE and the Internal Revenue Service agreed last year to share taxpayer data, the report finds errors stemming from inconsistent formatting in ICE's data and the IRS's matching criteria. A second case of a parasitic fly known as the New World Screwworm is confirmed at a Texas ranch, and USDA says there are two others elsewhere in the state, bringing the total so far to four. In San Antonio, Texas Public Radio's Jerry Clayton reports ranchers are demanding the Agriculture Department take aggressive measures and fast.
7: On Christian Biedenharn's family's ranch about 2 hours south of San Antonio, he says they're hoping for swift action from the U.S. government to produce more sterile flies, which trick the wild insects into wasting their one chance at reproduction.
8: We need those quarantine zones, and we need funding as fast as possible. And we kind of need all the above strategies right now, just given what seems to be a delay in getting production and volumes online.
7: Agriculture Commissioner Sid Miller last week criticized the USDA for what he called a slow, bureaucratic, and incomplete response to the threat. Texas Governor Greg Abbott announced last week he's expanding a statewide disaster declaration. I'm Jerry Clayton in San Antonio.
5: This is NPR News.
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And that music can only mean one thing. It is Monday and time for Freeforms, the first of five freeforms that will air this week, every weekday at this time. And wasn't it nice to hear Kim Williams' voice? Longtime Missoulians will remember her and her weekly spot on Montana Public Radio, then just KUFM or KUFM KGPR. That's a long time ago. Kim died in 1986, but the river trail here in Missoula that runs from Missoula to East Missoula is named after Kim Williams. And that's who she was. She was a great naturalist here in the western Montana. And I'm going to start the program today with a song that I love, and I love to play it in June. It's Nina Simone, and I'm just going to draw your attention to a minor nuance, but I get a kick out of it every time I hear it. At the end, her guitarist, Alvin Scheckman, I think was his name, detunes his E string. It's just kind of cool. Anyway, it's a great song. It was written by Hoagy Carmichael, and here it is.

Such a sweet song and such a sweet sentiment. They call themselves Tajmo. That's the collaboration between well-known to Montana listeners, Taj Mahal and Keb Mo. And they're joined on that selection by Ruby Amanfu on the third vocal, and Janae Flinor, a great Nashville violinist, plays the nice violin solo on there. Prior to that, we heard from Cindy Cashdollar playing her lap steel guitar. Cindy plays just about any fretted instrument where she ignores the frets and uses a slide. And she was joined by Jake Langley on kind of a jazz guitar accompaniment. And that was another Hoagie Carmichael song, Skylark. And, of course, Ray Charles before that, Ray on piano and singing with that that voice that can't be imitated. But it's so soulful. Ray Charles on piano and voice, another Hoagie Carmichael song, Georgia on My Mind. That brings us up to date. And we're going to hear from, Taj Mahal was the person who I first heard do this song, written by Carole King and Jerry Goffin, her then husband. But I think the Monkees may have recorded it first, actually. And their version is kind of cool. Check it out. Let's see.

from 1966, the Monkees. Great vocals on that. Great vocals and harmonies, I think, on that selection. And no doubt accompanied by the musicians of L.A. studios that called themselves the Wrecking Crew. And I think they're probably on this next recording, too, which I think of as a seasonal selection for 17, 18, 19-year-olds. It's the Beach Boys.

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1: 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Currently based in Seattle, Washington, Jovino was born and raised in Rio de Janeiro, Brazil. He has released 20 recordings under his own name, toured internationally for decades with a wide variety of collaborations, and is a three-time Latin Grammy Award nominee. A recent review of his work earned this praise. Everything Santos Neto plays, whatever its narrower emotional content or style, feels like an affirmation of life, creativity, and love. Jovinos Santos Neto is our guest on the next Musicians Spotlight, Tuesday at 7 after All Things Considered, here on Montana Public Radio.
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I'm going to make an editorial decision here and not play that song now because it is time for me to identify the stations. What I want to do is play a different song. Let me see if I can pull this off. It may take me a moment, but you are listening to Montana Public Radio. We are listener-supported radio here in western and central Montana. You probably know that already. And we are heard over the following stations. We are KUFM in Missoula. There's what I wanted to play. That's Tony Furtado, who played here in Missoula recently. And I'm going to send that song out to my friend Jeff Berkeley because Jeff is from Iowa and always asks me to play songs about Iowa. And I don't know many, but the title of this song is Iowa. And we are heard over the following stations. So KUFM Missoula, KGPR Great Falls, KUMS White Sulphur Springs, KUHM Helena, KAPC Butte, KUMW Dillon, KDWG Dillon, KUMD in Deer Lodge, Montana, KPHB over there in Phillipsburg, KUFN in Hamilton in the beautiful Bitterroot Valley, KPJH in Polson at the south shore of beautiful Flathead Lake, KUKL at the north end of Flathead Lake in Kalispell, KDWG Dillon, KEUK way up north in Eureka, KTFZ out west in Thompson Falls, and in the northwest, KUFL Libby, as well as KUFB in Browning, Montana. And you can listen to us online at mtpr.org. Or you can ask your smart speaker to play Montana Public Radio. And we thank you, listeners, for your continued generous and loyal, amazing support. And I'm going to tell you what we heard since the last time I spoke to you. I think we heard a little instrumental piece from Eric Bibb on acoustic guitar. Then Peaceful Dream was done by Mavis Staples. I know you know the 59th Street Bridge song. I just like that song. And there's several versions available now from Simon and Garfunkel, originally on the Parsley Sage Rosemary and Thyme album from like 1965 or something like that. Cuda Ducks was the little short guitar instrumental heard right after that. And then, of course, Paul McCartney and the Beatles did Blackbird. Lainey Stern, pardon me, known as a jazz guitarist, but a wonderful vocalist, songwriter, and collaborator, did Kono, or I'm not sure what language that is, but it means bird. No Love Dying was Gregory Porter. Stronger Than You Think You Are, Renee Marie. Long As You're Living, a song originally done by Oscar Brown Jr., here done by Corinne Allison, with really nice guitar solo on that by Kansas City-based Danny Embry. And Your Own Ride was the final song of the set. That was David Crosby from his last album that he made before he died. And I thank you for listening. We're going to pick it up right here. And let me get my act together again and make sure I'm playing the right song. Okay, here we go. I want to play that one, which is this number. Here's Eric Bibb once more.

Well, that is Australian singer-songwriter, guitar virtuoso, now living in central Montana and playing this summer in Livingston, Joe Robinson. The Prize is the name of the song. Before that, Eric Bibb. And this is Eva Cassidy,

0: stupid. I heard my mother sing a way back when I was a child.
1: And that is Allison Russell with some help from some friends and a children's choir. And she says, sometimes it snows in April. This song is called Cold April. Well, we here in Montana know that it sometimes snows even in May and sometimes even in June. But it's a perfect June day today. And as long as you're living, and you got to just keep going on and keep your eyes on the prize. And remember that you're stronger than you think you are. And take your own ride. And 'cause this could be your day.

Well, that's a little bookend for you. That's Annie Lennox singing Hoagy Carmichael's Memphis in June. That's all we have for Freeforms today. Thanks for listening. Stay tuned.

0: President Trump had demanded both sides end a new flare-up in fighting. Somalia's top football referee Omar Artan has been denied entry to the United States to officiate in the World Cup. Artan, one of Africa's leading match officials, was set to make history as the first referee from Somalia to take part in the FIFA tournament. Hungarian legislators have voted unanimously to reduce their incomes and allowances as the new prime minister seeks to reduce costs and end corruption. Base salaries will decrease by 40%, but will still be almost double the average national wage. Poland's prime minister has warned his country's solidarity with Ukraine could be destroyed over a row about events during the Second World War. Ukraine has named one of its army units after wartime insurgents revered for their resistance to Nazi Germany, but blamed for murdering thousands of Poles. The United States is imposing more visa restrictions on over 100 Nicaraguan officials and family members. The U.S. Secretary of State described Nicaragua's husband and wife co-presidency as an enemy of humanity. Airline industry leaders attending a summit in Brazil say net zero is now an unlikely target. The Director General of the International Air Transport Association said fuel from non-petroleum sources was too expensive and hard to find. Mexico's Pacific coast is bracing itself for Storm Boris. The second named storm of the hurricane season is expected to make landfall later, with winds of up to 90 kilometres per hour. Albania's Prime Minister has insisted a luxury resort planned by Donald Trump's son-in-law will go ahead. Critics say Jared Kushner's proposed project will ruin an area of coastline. BBC News.
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3: Hello, you're listening to the newsroom from the BBC World Service with me, Ankur Desai. Welcome to the programme. We begin with the latest developments in the Middle East, the most serious round of violence between Israel and Iran since they agreed a ceasefire in April appears to have ended. Both sides have said they've halted their attacks, but promised to retaliate if fighting begins again. The pause in hostilities follows calls from Donald Trump for both sides to stop shooting. In a televised address, Israel's Prime Minister Benjamin Netanyahu said he would hold off on attacking Iran for now.
4: Iran and Hezbollah are weaker than ever, and we are stronger than ever. But our fight with them has not finished yet. If Iran's terror regime makes the mistake of attacking us again, we will respond forcefully, because Israel has a full right to self-defense, and we will implement it as much as necessary.
3: Let's bring you up to speed with the latest with our correspondent in Jerusalem, Wira Davies, who joins me now live in the newsroom. Wira, this pause in fighting brought us back from the brink of a return to a full-scale military conflict. What do we make of Benjamin Netanyahu's comments today?
5: Well, Mr. Netanyahu was defiant as ever there. I think he's been forced not just by pressure from Donald Trump, but other international mediators like the Pakistani government, which has been playing a role for a long time between Iran and the United States, to stop attacking Iran. Earlier in the day, we heard a similar commitment from the Iranians to pause their missile strikes against Israel. But it's a very tentative pause. This is not a full-scale ceasefire. You know, at one stage earlier in the day, after those Iranian missile attacks last night and throughout this morning, a very big Israeli response involving dozens of warplanes against Iranian military facilities, it did look as though we were going to return to a pretty full-scale regional war. There was rhetoric from an Iranian minister saying that Israel was going to face 7 days of constant strikes. An Israeli minister, the outspoken Itamar Ben-Gvir, promised that Tehran would burn. So we've come back a long way from that. But I think there's a lot yet that is standing in the way between Israel, Iran and the United States and a long-term truce in the region.
3: And in terms of the strikes that Iran made against Israel yesterday, just remind us of why it's all kicked off and why his hostilities have resumed.
5: Well, the Iranians said it was because Israel attacked its ally Hezbollah. Not in southern Lebanon, where Israel, of course, has got invading troops and thousands of troops fighting Hezbollah positions in southern Lebanon. But Israel, according to the Iranians, had reneged on a promise not to attack Hezbollah in the Lebanese capital, Beirut. Over the weekend, Israel did just that. It attacked two positions in Beirut, which it said Hezbollah was using to coordinate attacks on Israel. That, according to the Iranians, was a clear crossing of a red line, and they carried through with the promise, a threat to attack Israel. So overnight, we had Iranian missiles targeted at northern Israel. Several were intercepted over the town of Haifa, the city of Haifa. And in the morning, when I was in Jerusalem, several missiles were also intercepted over Jerusalem. Israel responded with a very big attack, not just on military sites, but also apparently petrochemical plants in Iran. Both sides have got a lot to lose here. I think everybody wants a ceasefire, but it's how you get there. It's a very complicated issue.
3: And finally, just briefly, what's the status of those negotiations between the US and Iran in terms of trying to come up with some sort of a peace deal which stays?
5: Well, it depends who you listen to. I mean, Donald Trump forever talks in simplistic terms. He says a peace deal is on the horizon. It could be organized by Monday, Tuesday, Friday of this week. It's clearly a lot to go through. I think one of the biggest obstacles is tying the two conflicts, Iran and the United States and Israel, with the conflict in Lebanon. Iran has successfully tied the future of the conflict in Lebanon with those. Israel would like to decouple those conflicts.
3: Okay, we appreciate your time as always. Wura Davies there, our correspondent, reporting from Jerusalem. Well, Benjamin Netanyahu's continuing conflicts in the Middle East appear to have strained the US-Israel alliance. Sources claim Donald Trump called Mr. Netanyahu crazy and ungrateful during a phone call last week. I spoke to our Middle East analyst, Sebastian Usher, about the state of the relationship between the two leaders.
6: They've been tense for quite some time now. There have been times previous to this conflict when President Trump's patience, which, to be fair, he's not alone in this, in US presidents running out of patience with Benjamin Netanyahu. It's almost a rite of passage for presidents in recent years. I mean, Mr. Netanyahu has seen a fair number of those. What you're referring to now is a phone call that happened a week ago now, which is after the Israeli Prime Minister said that he was giving the green light for the Israeli military to hit the southern suburbs of Beirut. Now, under a ceasefire that was in place in Lebanon, that was off limits, just as for Hezbollah, it was off limits to fire to northern Israel. So that threatened a big escalation. And in threatening that escalation, it also put in jeopardy whatever process has been underway to try and get a deal between the US and Iran to end the conflict. So President Trump wasn't happy about that. So he had this call, we've heard from various sources, that he used some very, very strong language. Despite that, though, we then saw on Saturday that Israel did strike the southern suburbs of Beirut. And that then meant that Iran, which had threatened to retaliate, did.
3: And Sebastian, to what degree can Israel's actions jeopardize any form of a ceasefire and I think crucially a longer term deal?
6: It's another card that Iran is playing. It's said from early on that the two conflicts, Israel's conflict with Hezbollah in Lebanon and the bigger conflict between Israel, the US and Iran, should not be separated. It's only though, I think, in the last week or so that Iran has really made that an absolute key red line, that it's inextricably linked. So that is why whatever Israel does now in Lebanon has a potential effect on the wider conflict and the efforts, again, such as they are, to resolve that. President Trump, it seems from everything that he says now, is desperate, really, to find some way of reaching a deal with Iran to get out of this war with his head held high, being able to declare some kind of victory that something has been achieved with the aims that he set out. While Israel and the current government and Mr. Netanyahu still want to pursue what they feel is a vital offensive against Hezbollah in Lebanon to try and eliminate Hezbollah, there is a domestic impetus now as well for the Israeli prime minister. Elections are going to take place within the next 2 or 3 months. And he's in a kind of vice. On one side, got President Trump telling him, calm down, You can't go at it in Lebanon against Hezbollah the way that you've been doing. It endangers the whole process that's underway. Inside Israel, Mr. Netanyahu's political opponents are using this against him to say, you promised the Israeli people this time, there'd been many times before against Hezbollah, but this time they would be eliminated. This time Iran, its threat would be eliminated. And it hasn't happened. So how can you have a ceasefire now? You haven't finished the job. So he's getting this pressure from both sides.
3: Sebastian Usher there. You can find an extended version of this chat, which is on our BBC News YouTube channel. Just go and search for the Global News Podcast. You're listening to The Newsroom from the BBC World Service with me, Ankur Desai. Thanks so much for your company. Next, we head to Spain. This was the scene outside the Spanish Parliament, where Pope Leo has been giving an address on the third day of his state visit. He spoke about what he described as the scourge of sexual violence by Catholic clergy and called for a culture of care in the church. He also insisted that the secret of the confessional should remain inviolable. Our correspondent in Madrid, Guy Hedgeco, told us what else the Pope had been saying.
7: He gave a half-hour address to lawmakers in the Spanish Parliament in which he talked about a range of issues. And then straight after that, he spoke to Spanish bishops. And that was when he made explicit comments about the issue of sexual abuse in the church. He basically talked about the need to face up to it head on. He said that the church's response to this problem should be to respond with listening, truth, justice, and reparation. And he called for an ever more determined commitment to prevention and a culture of care. Now, recently, the Catholic Church in Spain has reached an agreement with the Spanish government to provide reparations for victims of abuse. So these comments by the Pope certainly look like an endorsement of the agreement that has been reached. I mean, he said that confession preserves a sacred space of inner freedom where the believer can open his or her soul before God. Now, a number of countries, for example, France, have debated recently whether to force priests to report sexual abuse that is disclosed during confession. So this is quite a live issue in a number of countries, and clearly the Pope doesn't want to see a change there. I think as far as critics go, I think there might be people who would see this as evidence that the Pope or the Church is not willing to follow through necessarily when it comes to issues of wanting to ensure that it's responding in the right way in terms of sexual abuse and so on. So I think there will be ammunition there for critics of the Church, certainly.
3: Bohechko reporting there from Madrid. Poland's Prime Minister has warned that his country's solidarity with Ukraine risks being destroyed. Donald Tusk was referring to a row which has broken out over the name of a Ukrainian army unit and events which happened more than 80 years ago. Here to explain all of this is our global affairs reporter, Paul Moss, who joins me in the newsroom studio. So, Paul, what is this all about then?
8: It's one of those occasions where events from the distant past rear their head and have

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1: Urgent Army, that really has been the sort of straw that broke the camel's back. And many Polish politicians are now absolutely furious.
2: Okay, so what are Poland going to do about it?
1: Well, one of those leading the charge is the Polish president, Karol Nawrocki. He had a meeting on Monday to discuss Poland's response. And one of the things they're considering is cancelling an honour which Poland bestowed on Volodymyr Zelensky, the Order of the White Eagle. We also heard from the Polish Minister of Defence, Władysław Kosiniak-Kamysz.
3: What happened in naming a military unit after UPA heroes is unacceptable. I spoke directly to General Budanov, the head of the Ukrainian president's office. It is unacceptable because it destroys allied friendship. Memory and historical truth are the foundation for building friendship.
1: Now, Poland's Prime Minister, Donald Tusk, is clearly hoping cooler heads prevail. He said, I publicly appeal for a direct and honest conversation between the presidents of Ukraine and Poland. Cooperation is in the interests of both our states. Conflict in the interest of Moscow.
2: So you mentioned Donald Tusk. Why is he so worried? Some might say this seems like a relatively small issue.
1: Yeah, I mean, you think Volodymyr Zelensky has other things to worry about than a Polish honour. The thing is that this is coming at a time when there are signs that Polish people are getting a little tired of Ukraine anyway. Firstly, the presence of about 2 million Ukrainian refugees hasn't gone down well with everyone. Secondly, Ukraine is getting privileged access to EU markets for its agricultural goods, which has annoyed some Polish farmers who are being undercut. And this all comes at a time when United States support for Ukraine is under discussion. European solidarity in the face of the Russian invasion is more important than ever. So it's not just Donald Tusk. I think all European leaders who care about Ukraine are going to be very worried about the idea that the Polish-Ukrainian alliance might in any way be damaged.
2: Okay, Paul, thanks so much for coming in. Paul Moss there, our global affairs reporter. Friendship or leverage? It's a question that's been posed as to why the leader of China has decided to visit North Korea. The Chinese President Xi Jinping has vowed to strengthen his relationship with North Korea's Kim Jong-un during a rare state visit to Pyongyang. It's made even more significant as it's the president's first foreign trip out of China this calendar year. Mr. Xi was welcomed by a military band and hundreds of cheering children as he drove through the streets of the North Korean capital on his first trip there in nearly 7 years. Our China correspondent, Laura Bicker, has been following the events.
4: In North Korea, the welcome ceremonies and military honor guards are carefully choreographed as an expression of power and state control. Kim Jong-un lined street after street for around 15 miles with cheering crowds, shouting welcome in Chinese and Korean. President Xi has not just come to show off his ties with the North Korean leader, he'll be eager to reassert his influence over Mr. Kim to prevent him leaning too heavily on Moscow. Russia has been providing North Korea with badly needed oil, food and weapons technology in exchange for North Korean troops and munitions for its war in Ukraine. Beijing has not liked being sidelined. China wants stability on its border and does not want to be dragged into crises triggered by North Korea's nuclear ambitions. However, Mr. Xi told his counterpart during the first of their summit meetings that he was willing to work together to guide the relationship to new heights.
2: Laura Bicker reporting from Beijing. To Peru now, where the presidential election runoff is still too close to call. The right-wing candidate Keiko Fujimori and her left-wing rival, the congressman Roberto Sanchez, are running neck and neck, with the lead swinging from one to the other as the vote count proceeds. Crime and political instability dominated the race, with many voters hoping the election would end a long stretch of political chaos that has seen eight presidents come and go in a decade. With more from Peru's capital, Lima, here's our South America correspondent, Ione Wells.
5: Keiko Fujimori spent her election morning having breakfast here in the poor Lima suburb, San Juan de Lurigancho. This is a neighborhood where people live in extreme

0: houses clinged off the dusty mountaintops. She was swarmed by supporters, taking selfies and chanting her name.
1: It's about time a woman governed us who makes us feel valued, who remembers our town, our hillside where we live, the needs people have, this supporter said. The other day I asked Keiko to fight against criminals who are killing our drivers, our bus conductors. It's not right that we go out to work and we don't know if we'll come back alive. She wants to fight crime, and right now things are very bad here in San Juan de Lurigancho. There's extortions and killings, another supporter said. Keiko Fujimori's pitch to voters was a tough crackdown on violent crime like extortions, which have soared in recent years, particularly impacting bus drivers and small businesses. Her election day ended, though, saying the race was a dead heat and every tally must be counted, after a pollster said early results showed a technical tie. Her left-wing challenger, Roberto Sanchez, on the other hand, said the early results showed an important lead for him that reaffirmed the will of the people. He had campaigned promising a greater role for the state in Peru's natural resources, to invest more in rural areas, reform the tax system and review mining contracts. In his speech to supporters, he reiterated that he'd seek a presidential pardon to free the former left-wing president, Pedro Castillo. Castillo narrowly beat Fujimori in the last election, but was jailed after trying to disband Congress and rule by decree. Previously, we voted for Pedro Castillo, but our president, who was elected, has been removed and is in prison. That's why we voted for Sanchez, one supporter said. I voted for Sanchez because the Fujimori coalition has destroyed this country for more than 20 years, another said. Peruvians of all political persuasions wished this election might put an end to the years of polarization and instability that have seen Peru churn through 8 presidents in 10 years, some impeached, some deposed, some jailed. But with a result this close, no party having a majority in Congress, and electoral authorities saying it could be days or even weeks before a confirmed result, that wish still looks distant. The path ahead for whoever wins looks turbulent.
2: Ione Wells reporting from Peru. Now, born in a small Italian town called Vinci, with the first name of Leonardo, he became known as the Renaissance Man, a polymath with extraordinary mastery of both art and science. We now know him as Leonardo da Vinci. A new online collection of his work has been launched by the Italian Ministry of Culture. It includes the drawings and notebooks of Leonardo da Vinci, which have been brought together for the first time in nearly 500 years. The collection is Leonardo Teca, and includes digitized works from Milan, Florence, and Windsor Castle here in Britain, the Royal Collection. Rebecca Kesby heard more from Roberto Ferrari, the executive director of the Museo Galileo in Florence.
3: When we think of Leonardo da Vinci, we immediately picture the paintings and Mona Lisa, The Last Supper. But the thing is that beyond the 20 paintings attributed to him, we do have nearly 4,000 manuscript pages, for thousands. And this written legacy is so much less known than the pictorial one. This is what the Leonardo Teca precisely what is about. It's a remarkable opportunity to explore this artistic and scientific culture of the Renaissance through one of his most extraordinary figures, not just a painter, the thinker, the scientist, the engineer, the inventor, as he wrote and sketched his way through ideas.
4: It is. It's so exciting. I mean, he died more than 500 years ago, but I mean, his technical ingenuity and creativity was so far ahead of its time, wasn't it? I mean, he was dreaming up things that then others actually made inventions of things. I mean, he's credited with having an idea for a helicopter or some sort of flying machine, maybe the modern tank. Mm. And it was hundreds of years before anybody else actually made those things.
3: Exactly. And even when he didn't succeed, this is relevant for us. But the problem is that we would like also to encourage young scholars to engage with Leonardo's manuscripts. It is a genuinely difficult undertaking, made even harder by the fact that in the 16th century, a sculptor named Pompeo Leoni physically cut up many of the pages and rearranged them. So the material itself comes to us already fragmented and disrupted. So the Leonardoteca is here to help break down those barriers. Everything is at fingertips, also for those who are just curious.
4: One of the collections is here. It's under the Royal Collection, I think. It's at Windsor Castle. How did that happen? How did the British monarchs get hold of this stuff?
3: The story starts when Leonardo dies, and the manuscripts came into the possession of an Italian sculptor, Pompeo Leoni, who dismounted and cut the folios, separating the materials into two albums according to his own judgment. But what happened is that in the early 17th century, Leoni's son-in-law inherited the manuscripts and sold the most substantial album to Count Galeazzo Arconati, who donated it to the Veneranda Biblioteca Ambrosiana in 1637. The other album containing the figurative works was brought to England in the 1620s, right, and entered the royal collection around 1670, probably as a gift to Charles II.
2: Roberto Ferrari, the executive director of the Museo Galileo in Florence, speaking to the BBC's Rebecca Kesby. Thanks for listening to the newsroom from the BBC World Service with me, Ankur Desai, and from the team.
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6: You're listening to Montana Public Radio, a public service of the University of Montana. MTPR is heard over the following translators: K219BN Whitefish 91.7, K267BJ Swan Lake 101.3, and K218AI serving the Rattlesnake and North Missoula at 91.5.
7: Greetings, I'm Christy the Wordsmith. Because English is classified as a Germanic language, it contains many structural and etymological elements of that tongue. But German immigrants to North America in the 19th century added many of their terminologies to the linguistic potpourri that is the American English language. A loafer is a mooch or an idler. Loafer is an alteration of the German Landläufer, meaning vagabond or tramp. In the late 1930s, Americans began to use the word loafer as a word for the informal no-lace shoes that perhaps a casual stroller might wear. A glitch is a malfunction, a mishap, or a snag. English speakers inherited this word from the German verb glitchen, meaning slide or slip. Smut, meaning obscene or pornographic literature, derives from schmutz, German for dirt or filth. The spiel, that is an elaborate ornamented sales pitch, is a direct descendant of spiel, meaning game or sport or play. These are ultimately related to the verb spielen, to play or gamble. If you love to travel, you have Wanderlust. Borrowed directly from German, Wanderlust, or Wanderlust, as it's pronounced in the language, is a combination of wandern, to wander, and lust, meaning pleasure, joy, or delight. I'm Christy the Wordsmith. Good day, verbivores.
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11: From NPR and WBUR Boston, I'm Indira Lakshmanan.
12: And I'm Scott Tong. This is Here and Now. Coming up, Iran says it agrees to stop strikes on Israel after a weekend of attacks between the two countries. We'll get the latest. Plus, Apple unveils new artificial intelligence tools, but is it still behind the competition?
13: Apple has not so far been moving at AI speed.
11: Also, SpaceX is set to launch an initial public offering this week. Demand for the stock could be out of this world, but what does that mean for those of us down here on Earth?
12: And a lesson in chemistry on baking the tastiest chocolate chip cookie.
14: You want that crisp outer texture that's usually resulting from the white sugar, but you want that chewiness, so you need to have a little bit of brown sugar there too.
12: Coming up here and now.
7: First, the news. Live from NPR News, I'm Lakshmi Singh. The Iranian military says it's halting its offensive on Israel after it traded strikes with Israel Sunday. Tehran had warned it would retaliate after Israel struck the southern suburbs of Beirut in response to rocket fire from the Iranian-backed Hezbollah. NPR's Hadil Al-Shalchi has the latest.
15: Iran halted its military operations after President Trump said Israel and Iran are, quote, looking to do an immediate ceasefire. Trump posted that the negotiation to end the war was moving along, quote, subject to ignorance or stupidity getting in its way. But in Iran, some say they're getting used to what seems like an endless war. A 28-year-old man who didn't want to give his name due to the risk of arrest for speaking to foreign media says some Iranians felt abandoned. When the world is busy with the World Cup, we're busy with a world war, he says. He accused Iran of sacrificing its people for the sake of the Iranian-backed militant group Hezbollah. Hadil Al-Shalchi, NPR News.
7: President Trump abruptly ended an NBC interview after moderator Kristen Welker challenged him on multiple issues, including his unsubstantiated allegations of election fraud in California's recent primaries. Scott Schaefer of member station KQED in San Francisco noted on NPR's Here and Now, votes are still coming in by mail and the counting process continues.
16: The president said they're nowhere near to finishing counting. That's not accurate. About 6.3 million ballots have been counted. Still about 3 million to count. It does take time. There is a process. The people at the county level are careful. They open them up. They check the signatures, make sure people haven't voted somewhere else. It could be speeded up, with more money from the state or federal government. They could hire more people, more machines, but that doesn't happen. So it takes a while.
7: KQED, Scott Schaefer reporting. New York City Mayor Zoran Mamdani says a new watch party has been scheduled for fans during tonight's NBA Finals game between the New York Knicks and the San Antonio Spurs. NPR's Brian Mann explains.
17: Mamdani and President Trump will both be at Game 3 of the NBA Finals tonight. According to city officials, law enforcement determined a watch party for fans outside the Garden wouldn't work because of heightened security surrounding Trump's visit. The last watch party at the venue Friday night turned chaotic with more than two dozen arrests. The newly scheduled gathering will be held for 5,000 fans in Bryant Park, also in Midtown Manhattan. Attendance is free, but registration is required. In a statement, Mamdani said these watch parties have become a celebration of New York City itself. The Knicks play at home tonight, holding a 2-0 lead in the series. Brian Mann, NPR News, New York.
7: Three of the most significant earthquakes of the last month happened today. The U.S. Geological Survey has recorded 6.5 and 7.8 magnitude tremors off southern Philippines. The stronger quake in the Philippines killed at least 35 people. It's NPR News. The USGS reports a 6.1 magnitude quake off western Cuba that may have been felt as far away as central Florida. Meanwhile, Cuba's received a large shipment of humanitarian assistance from Mexico and Belize as the island endures food shortages and power blackouts exacerbated by a U.S. energy blockade.
18: Since 2020, election administrators have been facing an uptick in threats against their workers and candidates. Because of that, many officials are collaborating more closely with local law enforcement. NPR's Ashley Lopez has details.
19: Katie Reisner with the nonpartisan States United Democracy Center says more and more election officials are turning to local and state police to help them with information sharing, training, and dealing with emerging menaces like bomb threats.
20: The number of threats that election officials face, that jurisdictions face, that election workers face, all mean that law enforcement does have a heightened role to play.
19: According to a survey from the Brennan Center for Justice, a whopping 89% of election administrators said they plan to coordinate with at least one other agency or department to secure their elections ahead of the midterms. Ashley Lopez, NPR News.
18: Well, as the U.S. prepares to celebrate its 250th anniversary, a new AP North poll finds fewer Americans, especially young people, view their representative government as central to this country's identity. About two-thirds of U.S. adults say a democratically elected government is highly important. That's down from 2021. It's NPR News.
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1: I'm Indira Lakshmanan in Boston. It's Here and Now. Iran and Israel agreed today to halt attacks that they had launched against each other over the weekend after President Trump demanded both sides immediately stop shooting. The weekend attacks ruptured a ceasefire that was in place for 2 months and threatened to drag the region back into an all-out war. NPR's Jane Arraf joins us now from Beirut with the latest. Jane, welcome back.
2: Thanks, Indira.
1: So first, tell us why Iran broke the ceasefire and struck Israel over the weekend.
2: Well, Iran had said that if Israel attacked Beirut's southern suburbs, it would cross a red line. Iran-backed Hezbollah, the militant group, has offices there, and bombing the capital also symbolically really breaches Lebanese sovereignty. So Sunday, Israel did indeed bomb the southern suburbs. They said it was in retaliation for a Hezbollah attack in northern Israel. And despite the U.S. brokered ceasefire between Israel and Lebanon, Israel has been fighting Hezbollah, including inside Lebanon, where Israeli forces invaded last month. After that, there were waves of attacks between Iran and Israel overnight and yesterday. And then Yemen's Iran-backed Houthis jumped in as well.
1: Okay, well, I have two questions for you here, Jane. First of all, Israel and Lebanon just signed a ceasefire in Washington not very long ago, on June 3rd. Clearly, that did not stop the fighting between Israel and Lebanon. So back us up first and tell us what's going on there.
2: Well, the issue really is that the fighting is between Hezbollah and Lebanon, as you point out. And Hezbollah is stronger than the Lebanese military. But Hezbollah wasn't involved in the negotiations in Washington. The U.S. considers it a terrorist group. So the Lebanese delegation came back. The U.S., Lebanon, and Israel announced they had an agreement. And then Hezbollah said, actually, we don't agree to this. It's rejected the ceasefire agreement. It's called it suicidal. This agreement calls for Hezbollah to withdraw from parts of Lebanon, but it doesn't call for Israeli forces who are occupying parts of Lebanon to withdraw. And it calls for Hezbollah, but not Israel, to stop attacks. So Israel is now occupying a large part of southern Lebanon. Hezbollah, we have to remember, was created with the help of Iran to counter an Israeli occupation in 1982. So it's not going to go quietly. But Indira, caught in the middle here is the Lebanese army. It's supposed to replace Hezbollah, but the U.S. has made clear that it can't be strong enough to fight Israel, for instance.
1: And you were at a funeral of a young officer who was buried in South Lebanon, Jane, as I understand it?
2: Yes, he was one of three Lebanese army personnel, including a brigadier general, killed in an Israeli drone strike on their vehicle over the weekend. Hezbollah says it's happy to step back, but the Lebanese army hasn't protected civilians. So we have what essentially is a very violent stalemate.
1: Wow. All right. Well, you're right there in Beirut. What is life like there now?
2: How can I explain how weird it is? There's the constant sound of Israeli drones. There are traffic jams because there are thousands of displaced people here who have been driven out of the south by Israeli attacks. You know, people are on edge. In the middle of that, of course, it's a very lively city, and people who have money are still going to restaurants. They're still going to beaches, but traveling between Beirut and the south of Lebanon, particularly, Beirut just seems increasingly disconnected from the rest of the country, politically, really. I mean, certainly there are a lot of Lebanese who support the Lebanese government, but in the south, you'll find a lot of them, and not just Hezbollah supporters, who feel that the government has betrayed them.
1: Mm. All right. Take us back to the big picture of this war with Iran. Could the weekend fights between the strikes between Israel and Iran, could they undermine U.S. efforts to end that larger conflict?
2: Well, they could. I mean, Iran has made clear from the start of negotiations with the U.S. that it won't agree to a ceasefire without a ceasefire in Lebanon. So President Trump on Fox News Sunday said Israel hadn't informed the U.S. beforehand of the strike in Beirut, and he said he was not happy about that. Iran's foreign ministry spokesman said Monday that the events of the last 24 hours made Iran distrust the U.S. even more.
1: All right. Well, where are we in the overall negotiations? I mean, isn't today the 100th day of this Iran war?
2: It is. I mean, we're seemingly at a standstill. President Trump has said he's close to a deal, but Iran has made clear that close doesn't really mean the same thing to them. I mean, at issue are some very important things, whether Iran gets revenue from the Strait of Hormuz. And then this first phase doesn't even discuss the nuclear issue, which the U.S. has said was the most important one.
1: Right, right. All right. We've only got a minute left, Jane, but in Israel, an official who spoke to NPR on condition of anonymity said Israel would stop attacking Iran today, but that it would continue to strike in Lebanon where you are. So just briefly sum up for us what we should be expecting.
2: Very hard to tell what's going on with Israel. I can tell you that we've been in the south of Lebanon this morning in Tyre, a major coastal city where Israel started wide-scale attacks there 2 weeks ago. This is one of Lebanon's biggest cities, and we managed to make it to some of the areas that had come under attack, absolute devastation in some parts of it. And in the part that hasn't been touched, the old city, thousands of displaced people, some of them sleeping on beaches with nowhere to go.
1: All right, that's NPR's Jane Arraf in Beirut bringing us the story there live. Thank you so much, Jane.
2: Thank you.
0: If you are by any measure a tech person, today is one of those Apple days, also known as a Worldwide Developers Conference. Here to discuss what's dropping from the Apple tree is Chief Technology Correspondent at Axios, Ina Fried. Ina, good to have you.
3: Great to be here.
0: Hey, you're at Apple Park in Cupertino, California, which maybe next to Madison Square Garden may be the place to be in America today. The big news is a revamped Siri. Why does Apple need a better Siri?
3: Well, the world has moved on. Siri was groundbreaking when it debuted a long time ago, but many people have noticed the frustration that Siri is right there at your iPhone, but it just doesn't do as much as the voice modes of things like ChatGPT or Google's Gemini.
0: Yeah. So then, to your point, you know, I have to admit, I have an iPhone. I don't really use Siri that much anymore. But if this changes for me, Siri gets all these new powers, does that mean more of our device use is going to be with these assistants and not the apps?
3: I think that's certainly where we're headed. I mean, the app metaphor dates back to the debut of the iPhone, really, and it just became the way we do everything. And so as new things came along, Uber came along, DoorDash, all these things, we got used to pressing a button and opening an app. But that doesn't have to be the way we interact with our devices. And I think with AI, you have the option to just say what it is you want. And we're still early in that. I think people are still using apps today, but the world is moving in a different direction.
0: You know, there's a lot of talk that Apple is behind in AI. And tell me about that conversation.
3: Well, they certainly are. I don't think that's a debate. I think there is a school of thought to say, hey, this is actually a good thing. While Google and Meta and Microsoft and all these companies are spending tens of billions or hundreds of billions of dollars on these expensive data centers, Apple isn't spending that. So Apple has saved a ton of money through its approach, but it's now more reliant on others because it's always been using other people's cloud services. But in this case, it's now using Google's Gemini models to help power this. So it's reliant on others. And again, the risk when you're reliant on others is that over time, they just supplant you.
0: Yeah. But is that kind of a model in Silicon Valley? That is, if you're one of these big tech companies and you need to jump forward or catch up in technology, you kind of look around and buy it?
3: Look around and buy it usually works for smaller things. So, you know, if you need a little bit of talent in one niche area, that's a great way to grow. It's hard to do at the big scale, and Apple actually has rarely grown through big acquisitions. Beats is probably one of the biggest acquisitions they've made, and it was even just a compliment. So I think for Apple, it's got to be a pathway towards what's next. They're not going to be able to buy or rent what's next long term.
0: In the context of this, what Apple's doing today is AI and AI agents. Kind of remind us what those are and where Apple is in that part of the conversation.
3: Right. So Apple laid out this vision 2 years ago that, I'll be honest, was really compelling. They're saying, look, we're going to do AI too, but the way we're going to do it is on your behalf. So we're not even going to look at the data you're sending. We'll access your email, your information, but only for your benefit. And I still think that's a really compelling vision. I think that's what most people want out of AI. At the same time, it's taken Apple now 2 years to deliver what it originally promised would take only a few months. And the danger is we're moving away from chatbots. Apple's finally catching up here, and the world's moving towards these semi-autonomous agents that do work from you in the background while you're not even on your device. And again, I think this is the risk for Apple, is that they're incorporating others and they're behind, so they're catching up. But this AI world is moving so fast. I've covered Silicon Valley for almost 3 decades now, and I've never seen a pace of development like this. And Apple has not so far been moving at AI speed.
0: And what else might be next for Apple? I understand there's talk of a folding iPhone coming, perhaps.
3: Yeah, I think that's very likely. And I think that's an area where we are playing to Apple's strengths. Apple's really good at taking a new technology and making it appealing for the masses. So foldable phones have been around for a few years now, but nobody's developed one that people are regularly carrying around, especially in the U.S. If you go to Asia, you'll see a lot of Samsung foldable devices.
0: Ina Fried is chief technology correspondent for Axios, talking to us from Apple Park in Cupertino, California, for the Apple Annual Developer Conference. Ina, thanks so much.
3: Thank you.
0: You're listening to Here and Now.

Good afternoon to you, Montana. It's Monday, the 8th of June. This is your Morning Edition host, Austin Amestoy. I hope you're enjoying this period of sunshine before the rain moves back into our state starting this evening, lasting through about Wednesday. We could get a quarter inch or more in many locations across our listening area after what has already been a fairly rainy spring. West of the Divide tonight, cloudy with a slight chance of rain showers, lows in the 40s. Tomorrow, a chance of rain in the morning, then rain showers likely in the afternoon and evening, highs in the upper 50s to mid-60s. Central Montana tonight, mostly cloudy, lows 45 to 50, and cloudy tomorrow in central Montana with a chance of rain and a slight chance of thunderstorms in the afternoon and evening, highs 65 to 75 degrees. Finally, southwest Montana, cloudy tonight, lows 40 to 50. Tomorrow, mostly cloudy with rain showers likely and a chance of thunderstorms through the day. A slight chance of snow showers in the evening. Highs 55 to 65 degrees tomorrow in southwest Montana. We head back to your midday news here in just a moment, and I'll be back with you again tomorrow at 6 a.m. right here on MTPR.

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1: It's Here and Now. Veteran actor John Lithgow took the Tony last night for lead actor for his riveting performance in Giant as children's author Roald Dahl.
2: I'm such a lucky actor. And this is my third Tony Award. My first one was 53 years ago.
1: Dahl was the celebrated author, of course, of classics including Charlie and the Chocolate Factory, James and the Giant Peach, and many more. A literary giant, and at 6'6", a literal one as well. He was also an anti-Semite. That became an explosive story in 1980s Britain, but the revelation may come as a surprise to Broadway audiences. Giant is set in 1983, a year after Israel's brutal siege of Beirut in retaliation for PLO attacks on Israel. Dahl reviewed a book about those Israeli attacks in which he cast all Jews as responsible. In this scene, Dahl's new publisher has sent a young sales executive from New York to convince Dahl to apologize for his comments. He asks her if she's Jewish.
3: Yes, I'm Jewish, yes.
4: You don't sound sure. Want to make a phone call?
3: No, I'm certain.
4: There you are. Wasn't so hard, was it? Do you practice? All the waving around the scrolls and the funny tassels and the fasting and whatnot.
1: A few minutes later, his friends repeat their request that he apologize. He explodes.
4: Why do I have to... And whatever I say, it won't be enough. Ask her. She knows them. She is them. Nothing will be enough.
1: By play's end, Lithgow, as Dahl, is repeating verbatim a real interview Dahl gave to a reporter calling Jewish people cowards and worse. British playwright Mark Rosenblatt began writing Giant in 2018 after learning of the 1983 scandal. Lithgow and director Nicholas Heitner soon collaborated. Robin Young sat down with Lithgow after a recent performance and started with this question.
5: You said you wait forever for a role like this, full of sadism and monstrosity and hideousness. Is that, John, because you want to chew the scenery or because you want to find the humanity?
6: It's just a fascinating human being. Vast intelligence, a very sophisticated man who could be extremely charming. He just had this irresistible urge to test people, witting and unwitting cruelty. I just find it fascinating to sort of fossick around for the reasons why they behave that way, what drives them. And Dahl is like a textbook case of that. You feel a kind of responsibility to bring this person to life as accurately as you can. I certainly learned as much as I could about Dahl, including speaking to someone who knew him extremely well and kind of reported on him. That was an old friend of mine, Maria Tucci, a wonderful actress who is the widow of Robert Gottlieb, the great editor, who is the man who fired Roald Dahl from Alfred Knopf for being completely insufferable and cruel.
5: This shows up in the play when the character, the American sales rep for the publishing house, spits this out at him. I know why you were fired. I know why you were fired. And it wounds. But peel that back, the things that Maria told you. You know, he really did feel for the Palestinian children who were killed in Israeli attacks.
6: Yes, I mean, he genuinely loved children and was fiercely committed to writing well for them. He thought that was a very, very important mission of his in life. He had several disasters befall him in his life, losing a daughter at age 7 and having a 4-month-old son hit by a taxi in his pram and suffering terrible brain damage. He was obsessively caring. So someone who is obsessively caring and compulsively cruel. I mean, that's an extraordinary anomaly, and that's what I tried to bring to life.
5: Mark Rosenblatt began writing this in 2018 when there was another conflict in the Middle East. He is Jewish and British, and he wanted to try to understand what he called this blurring between meaningful questions about Israel and anti-Semitism. He starts writing this piece. He finishes it. You said the workshopping was finished a month before the October 7th attacks by Hamas on Israel.
6: Yes, my first reaction was, well, I guess we can't do this play. This is now such a white hot, almost untouchable issue. And I wrote emails to Mark and Nick, the director, Nick Heitner, saying, are we still on? Immediately heard back, particularly from Nick, saying, there is no better time. It has now cast this play in a bright light. They're going to want to see a play about this.
5: This is so interesting. I first saw this a year ago. I came to see you in London when it had moved from the focus being on the 10/7 attack to Israel's overreach in its response. Now here you are in New York. There's a war between Israel and the U.S. in Iran, Israel attacking Lebanon again. Roald Dahl, and this is in 1982, is, yes, so upset about the Palestinian children killed. But he is blaming it on the entire, all the Jewish people around the world who he says terrible things about. The sales rep says, didn't you notice a 500,000 Israelis came out in the street and protested, you're nodding, Israel's attack on Lebanon. He can't hear that, that Jewish people don't act as one. That so resonates now.
6: Yes, I mean, that's where his politics tilts over into anti-Semitism. He insists that the review he wrote was simply a call to arms to Jewish people to turn upon Israel. But it's quite clear that he's conflating Israelis and Jews because of his innate anti-Semitism. He as much as admits it in the interview that concludes the play. I don't know, it's just real life. It's in real time, a play about something that happened 40 years ago that seems like it's about right down.
5: Did you ever worry that, especially in the beginning, the Roald Dahl, who is saying those things that we heard on college campuses, think of the Palestinian children who were killed in these attacks in 1982, did you ever worry that an audience member might think, I agree with this? And then I suppose that gets maybe taken care of by the end of the play, when he's saying Jewish people are cowards. He says this to a young reporter. You would have gotten out of line at that concentration camp, right? I mean, that is, what's that like to deliver that line?
6: You're just giving the audience an extraordinarily complicated experience. And you feel that up on stage. You could say that he's the villain of the piece, but he's like a broken clock that's right from time to time. And the audience has, you just feel this kind of, it's like the waves in an ocean. Their emotions just get tossed.
5: Do you hear the gasps when he says that, or when he says, you know, these are annoying people, you don't wonder Hitler did what he did?
6: I speak verbatim things that Dahl spoke to a reporter. My last speech is like a cut and paste of things that he actually said, and every night you just hear breathless gasps. And you know, I'm in the impact business. You're just provoking. I've never provoked an audience quite like this. Just made them test their own feelings and their own politics, and seeing things acted out that they both agree and disagree with, sometimes in the same sentence.
5: Well, here we come to, and I have to ask you, when we talked a year ago, you were very excited about another role, Dumbledore, in the new Harry Potter movie, and you were not unaware of the irony here. I mean, here's another beloved children's author, J.K. Rowling, who has made disparaging comments about transgender people. You know, people were critical of you taking this role. How did you approach taking it?
6: I took the issue very seriously, and I questioned my own feelings about it. J.K. Rowling has created an amazing canon, and their stories just serve specifically about kindness versus cruelty. She just has very strong feelings in this area, many of which I disagree with. To me, that is a separate issue from actually creating a wonderful piece of work for for kids.
5: I don't suppose Dumbledore is here in the room at all. No.
6: The deeply tolerant and incidentally gay Dumbledore. I mean, and it is true. I mean, as far as my involvement and the people who have attacked me, you look at what I have done as an actor. I've played Roberto Muldoon. I've played in this extraordinary and beautiful film, Jhumpa, which is just coming out now, in which my grandchild is transgender, deeply accepting and embracing of this, as am I. Yeah. I've known transgender people, and I have heard them speak about how they simply had to do this. It was that choice, or it was suicide. How can you not have compassion for that?
5: Mark Rosenblatt, this terrific first-time author, he says he still reads the Dahl books to his kids and just has accepted that Roald Dahl would not like him, a Jewish man. And, okay, I'm going to read these books to my kids.
6: Mm-hmm. Of course, nothing changes the words that Dahl wrote. And those words are captivating. They're just delicious to read, especially to read out loud to children. That doesn't change. It's just far more colors than black and white.
1: That was John Lithgow. His portrayal of Roald Dahl in Broadway's Giant won him a Tony for lead actor. The show runs through June. It's Here and Now.
7: Live from NPR News in Boston, I'm Josie Guarino. The new world screwworm fly is threatening the more than $100 billion U.S. cattle industry for the first time in more than half a century, as officials race to eradicate the deadly flesh-eating parasite not seen in Texas since 1966. The U.S. Department of Agriculture announced two new cases today, including the first outside Texas in a dog from just across the state line in Lea County, New Mexico. A calf hundreds of miles away brought the total reported cases to four. A powerful magnitude 7.8 earthquake has rocked the southern Philippines, killing at least 35 people. Most of the deaths occurred in Sarangani province due to a landslide. The quake caused buildings to collapse and triggered small tsunamis. Waves were detected as far away as Japan. Officials also reported more than 200 injuries. Heightened security, a strict no-bag policy, and heavy screening will greet fans as President Trump is set to be the first sitting U.S. president to attend an NBA Finals game at Madison Square Garden tonight for Game 3 between the New York Knicks and San Antonio Spurs. Trump's appearance led the New York Police Department and Secret Service to cancel a watch party outside. Mayor Zohran Mamdani is also expected to be there. This is Here and Now.
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1: It's Here and Now. Elon Musk's SpaceX could shake up the stock market this week with his company's initial public offering, potentially the largest IPO ever. ever just days away. Demand for that stock could be stratospheric, and even if you don't plan to buy SpaceX stock, your mutual funds and retirement portfolio could still be affected. So what does the SpaceX blastoff mean for the stock market, for your savings, and for your wallet? Let's find out from CBS News business analyst Jill Schlesinger, who's host of the podcast Jill on Money. Welcome back, Jill.
13: Thanks for having me.
1: So as I understand it, anyone can buy these stocks. Over 30% of the stock will be made available to retail investors who, in theory, could be anyone listening right now. That has surprised some people on Wall Street. Why?
13: Well, usually you don't have as big a share of an initial public offering. And remember, gang, we're just talking about this was a company that was privately held. They're now selling a portion of themselves off. The SpaceX conglomerate is selling ability to invest in the company to the public, which means it will be traded on the public market. But, you know, in the past, we haven't seen, as you said, 30% allocated to the retail investment community. It's 10, maybe 15%. And so this is an opportunity if somebody was willing to really take a big risky bet to invest in an Elon Musk offering. That said, I can't help but tell you, everybody, please be careful. Like any risky investment, we're talking that you should take some small portion of your investment, whatever you can afford to lose, maybe less than 5% of your overall, so that you don't get whacked if this thing goes down after taking off.
1: Yeah, well, Jill, I mean, I wonder, because SpaceX is not a profitable company. It has a profitable arm called Starlink, but overall it operates at a loss. So shouldn't that in itself give people pause?
13: Yeah, you would think, but not really, because I think what has happened is that there is a certain cult of Elon Musk, meaning that people really want to get involved in something that he is exposed to. And the idea here is that you're kind of betting on Elon Musk and his ability to turn this around. I think it's been fascinating to see how many people say, oh my God, I want in on this. And you realize that, hey, you know what? Most normal people, you don't need to invest in an IPO. If this is a good stock and it ends up having a decent track record, it'll end up in an index fund. It just so happens that the NASDAQ marketplace loosened its rules for how a company, an IPO, can get listed in an index. And they are going to actually see see SpaceX probably inside of the NASDAQ 100 after just 15 days of trading. So the answer is, you may find it in your index fund faster than ever.
1: Right. Okay. Well, quickly, in the short time we have left, retirement accounts, mutual funds, are we going to see lots of major investment companies getting in on this? We've only got about 30 seconds left. But I mean, if SpaceX drops, won't our retirement 401ks drop too?
13: You would like to think that many of the index funds out there are going to just kind of maintain whatever the impact is of SpaceX in the index, in your index fund. You will not be owning this as the only investment it's part of. If you're a passive investor, stick with it. Stick with your index funds, despite this is going to be a rocky ride.
1: CBS News analyst Jill Schlesinger, host of Jill on Money. Thank you so much, Jill.
13: Thank you.
1: It's Here and Now.
14: Maine voters head to the polls for primary elections, likely to advance are Republican Senator Susan Collins, who's held the seat for nearly three decades, and Democrat Graham Platner, a populist who's electrified voters, but the military veteran comes with controversy.
15: 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Things that are seen as virtues there are generally not seen as virtues in the normal world.
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21: And I'm Scott Tong in Washington, D.C. This is Here and Now with an important segment now for chocolate chip cookie bakers in Radioland. We're going to talk best practices according to science. Now, you may have considered, swapping brown sugar for white, baking soda for baking powder, trying a different flour. Well, each ingredient plays a key role in your cookie's crunchiness and chewiness, taste, and height. So we have invited chemist Lisa Tran to explain some cookie science. She grew up around a fortune cookie factory her parents owned, and now she is a grown-up chemistry professor at Rice University, where she teaches a class on the chemistry of cooking. Lisa, welcome to Here and Now.
22: Thank you so much.
21: Well, people, of course, have different preferences, right? Some like their chocolate chip cookies crunchy, some chewy. What determines the body, the chew of a cookie?
22: Yeah, very good question. So there are a lot of different ways to approach it. I think the number one is the sugar. When it comes down to it, sugar is made up of mostly a chemical known as sucrose. Pure white sugar is made up almost exclusively of sucrose, and that gives it not only its sweetness, but this crispness too, because sugar is a crystal at the end of the day. Sugar also has a really great property to hold a lot of water. That's known as hygroscopicity. We know that water really loves to be attracted to sugar. Sugar dissolves really well in water. Like when we put a spoonful of sugar in our tea or coffee, it's really easily dissolvable, right? Now, the difference between white and brown sugar is that brown sugar has molasses to it. And molasses has a few other components, like more simple sugars, like glucose and fructose, as well as minerals and acids, that gives it much more of an ability to absorb water. And so it does give a characteristic chewiness, as well as some delicious flavors that we usually associate with caramel. So my recommendation is to have some mix of the two.
21: Okay, use both. Mm-hmm. Let me ask about flour. I mean, my kitchen is all-purpose flour. What happens if I, say, sub in bread flour, flour that has more gluten in it? What's going to happen to my cookie?
22: Yeah, so when we think of flour, we're really usually talking about wheat flour. What makes wheat flour quite important is that it actually has a significant amount of protein to it. And it's protein that makes up gluten. And gluten is what is responsible for the elasticity, the stretchiness, the sponginess of breads. Mm-hmm. And so when you're thinking about flour in general, you actually span the spectrum from cake flour, which is the most tender. The cake flour has really low protein content. On the other end of the spectrum are your bread flours, which usually would have high protein content because you need that structural integrity to make your breads. Whereas all-purpose flour, as the name suggests, is right perfectly in the middle in terms of its protein content. And so that's why most recipes call for all-purpose flour. And so when you're talking about the chewiness and the structure of cookies, you want to build up just enough gluten as you're kneading the dough. That's how gluten is made. You'll chemically create this gluten structure, which basically is just rubber bands being formed and a network of mesh being created in your dough. And the more you knead it, the more that network becomes. And that creates that elasticity and the structure that you want. But if you knead it too much, then it gets a little too dense. You almost will never get to a point when you make cookie dough that you'll make too much gluten. You just basically mix it enough so that you see everything is just combined.
21: Yeah, and I have read mix just enough. Don't keep going beyond when you have to.
22: That's right.
21: Let me ask you about baking soda. Right, most recipes call for baking soda, which I understand in the process releases CO2, which lifts the dough, giving me a

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1: A weak base. It'll interact with other acidic ingredients, like maybe the weak acids in your brown sugar, to create an acid-base reaction to form carbon dioxide gas, creating lift. Now, there are different chemical leavening agents like baking soda, as well as baking powder, that you can incorporate into your cookie dough to create not only lift, but also spread. And generally speaking, it's not an exact science, but a lot of bakers associate baking soda with creating more spread in your cookie dough. Whereas if you want to have a higher lift, you might want to incorporate baking powder, which actually has two different types of acids that will undergo different chemical reactions at different times and conditions while you're not only making the batter, but also cooking the batter in the oven so that you are promised a vertical lift to your cookie. So I use both because you want some spread as well as some lift. At least that's, in my opinion, the best cookie.
2: Let me ask you about salt. Salt in the recipe. Scientifically, what happens if I leave it out?
1: At the end of the day, it's not going to be disastrous if you leave it out, to be honest. But salt is what really helps enhance flavor. If you want to taste really subtle notes of the chocolate, or if you want to taste the different components of the brown sugar in your cookie, you want to foil it with a little bit of saltiness. And that's how physiologically our tongues work. So adding a little bit of salt helps enhance different notes of other ingredients in your cookie. There's also some chemical relevance to salt helping stabilize the gluten network and the other protein networks that, like, maybe your eggs are also creating for you in your cookie batter. But again, at the end of the day, it's going to be just fine if you omit the half teaspoon or one teaspoon of salt. Yeah. But personally, I love salted brown butter notes to my cookies.
2: Yeah. Me too.
1: So I'm not going to omit it.
2: So this part, I think, is critical. I've been lectured on the butter. And if I'm impatient, and let's just confirm that I am, and I melt the cold butter beforehand, say on the stove or the microwave, I melt it in advance, what's that going to change?
1: Okay, so if you melt the butter, you're not going to have that much lift to your cooking.
2: Oh, it'll be flat.
1: If you want that crispiness and you prefer that crispiness, melted butter is your way to go. But if you're like me and you want that really tall, dense, chewy center, you want to start with room temperature butter. Because butter, even though we think of it as mostly fat, butter has a little bit of water. As the butter melts in the oven, the water vapor will create pockets of steam. Having those little bits of water vapor pockets from the butter helps lift the cookie dough, keeping it nice and chewy.
2: Many people chill the dough before baking the cookies. Do you?
1: I do. I actually freeze them. Keeping it chilled creates that nice tall structure of cookie dough so that when you pop it into the oven through heat transfer, you are ensuring that the cooking of the cookie dough is slowed down and therefore won't melt as quickly in the oven, and therefore it holds on to that tall structure as everything is setting up. Now, the other benefit to chilling or even freezing your dough, even if it's just for 30 minutes, allows for all of those flavor molecules and all the water and all of the proteins to interact with each other on a molecular level to really ensure a nice, cohesive flavor development in your dough.
2: Finally, I feel like I just need to ask about eggs and what's important to know about what eggs do and whether they should be room temperature or cold.
1: When you're making cookies, it's always best to have all of your ingredients as close to room temperature and similar in temperature to each other as much as possible. Eggs, when you think about it, chemically speaking, it's just a bunch of small proteins, a little bit of fat, and a whole lot of water. So the egg whites are responsible for the structural integrity of the cookie, whereas the egg yolks provide a lot of the flavor.
2: We've been talking to Lisa Tran, chemistry professor at Rice University, but perhaps equally important, she grew up with cookie baking most of her life, and she teaches a class at the university on the chemistry of cooking.

0: Lisa, so nice to talk to you. Thanks so much.
1: Thank you so much.
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2: This week on The Right Question, Mac Barnett, author of Make Believe, makes the case for children's literature. I'm Lauren Korn. 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
3: This is John Floridis. 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Currently based in Seattle, Washington, Jovino was born and raised in Rio de Janeiro, Brazil. He has released 20 recordings under his own name, toured internationally for decades with a wide variety of collaborations, and is a three-time Latin Grammy Award nominee. A recent review of his work earned this praise. Everything Santos Neto plays, whatever its narrower emotional content or style, feels like an affirmation of life, creativity, and love. Jovinos Santos Neto is our guest on the next Musician's Spotlight, Tuesday at 7 after All Things Considered, here on Montana Public Radio.
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5: It's Here and Now. Copper wires are in the walls of your home, in the phone in your hand, and in rapidly expanding AI data centers, which is why demand for that copper has been soaring. The price of copper is now at an all-time high, and that has boosted interest in stealing it. NPR's John Ruich got an up-close look at the problem.
6: I'm at an AT&T dispatch garage just east of San Francisco. Todd Swenson, who works at AT&T, shows me a big pile of stolen property.
7: So, sitting here with a truck full of what is stolen copper cables?
6: Copper is a hot commodity these days. Swenson says the jumbled nest of wire we're looking at was recovered from a scrapyard where thieves tried to sell it. Wires like this come from inside those ubiquitous thick black cables that hang on telephone poles. Thieves cut those cables down.
7: When they take that and they strip it all down and burn it and get to raw copper. The raw copper is what they take into a recycling facility.
6: Simple yet vexing. The wire in front of us is probably worth a few $100s at a scrapyard, he says. But something like this could cost AT&T tens of thousands of dollars to fix. And when wires get cut, homes, hospitals, airports, schools, you name it, lose connections. We get in cars and drive to a railroad crossing where an alarm has notified AT&T that a section of wire has been cut. When we get out, it's like a fresh crime scene.
8: So this is a very active area. This cable was just cut last night.
6: Scott Gonzaga is also with AT&T.
8: You want to walk down here, you can see the tools they used to cut the cable. There's a pair of cutters right here on the ground.
6: There are freshly charred spots on the ground known as burn pits where thieves have melted the plastic off the cables. There are discarded cable sheaths, tangled wires, an abandoned tent.
8: So they must have been very active out here. That's about a 400-foot section that we need to replace.
6: And down a dirt path, there's something else. Two people are pushing what looks like a big laundry bin away from the site.
9: This is action.
10: It's action, yeah.
6: Susan Santana, president of AT&T West, is on the ride along with me. Finding people on the scene is rare, but she says the crime is not. Last year, AT&T recorded more than 10,400 incidents of copper wire theft nationwide. Some 4,000 of those were in California. Santana says only a fraction of AT&T's customers still use copper. Most are on mobile phones or connect through fiber optic networks. But the copper and fiber lines often hang together. And when copper thieves cut those black cables, they often cut the fiber, too.
11: And so that's when the internet goes down.
6: AT&T has been trying all kinds of things to stop the thieves.
11: We have, you know, locked down manhole lids with extra bolts. We've put sensors across our lines. In some instances, we've had to hire private security guards.
6: And they're also offering a nationwide $20,000 bounty for information leading to arrests. Wire thieves have been cutting electric cables, too. The city of San Jose has an online tracker for streetlights that have gone dark after being hit, and there's a lot of them. EV chargers are also targets. Rick Wilmer is the CEO of ChargePoint, the largest EV charging network in the U.S. He says it's a problem they deal with every day.
9: I got so frustrated. I actually, in my home workshop, was trying to prototype cables that were much more difficult to cut.
6: They now have cables impregnated with cut-resistant material that damages shears. Back at the railroad crossing, police have shown up.
10: Yeah, we're going to try and go through.
6: They head down the tracks to question the people with the bin. In California, copper thieves face up to 3 years in prison. The state also tightened regulation of scrap metal dealers. Rob Bonta, the state's attorney general, says the authorities are using a playbook that helped tamp down a rash of smash-and-grab robberies at retail stores.
12: We started teaming up and engaging investigations, sharing intel, engaging in surveillance. A lot of what worked there is working here.
6: But he says the police are stretched.
12: Mind you, these are folks that are tackling, you know, murders and rapes and robberies and other important crimes, too.
6: AT&T wants to move on from century-old copper wire networks. But as the so-called carrier of last resort, California law requires it to keep copper running. That's to serve a sliver of customers that include homes in remote rural areas without cell service and businesses that still rely on old wires for internet or fax connections. Susan Santana again.
11: In an ideal world, California would identify a pathway to transition from maintaining a copper legacy network to allowing us to invest our resources into fiber and wireless, which is what most of the other states in this country have already done.
6: Since my ride-along with AT&T in May, the company filed a lawsuit against California to be able to discontinue the legacy copper wire service. The company has pledged $19 billion to modernize the network. At the railroad crossing, work crews begin to replace the cut cables. It will take hours. The police, meanwhile, finished their questioning. They didn't make an arrest, but the case remains open. John Ruwich, NPR News, Hayward, California.
5: And elsewhere on today's show, a new lawsuit says President Trump's plan to host a UFC mixed martial arts cage match on the White House lawn on his birthday is corrupt and illegal. Richard Painter, White House ethics lawyer under President George W. Bush, says the June 14th event raises multiple conflicts of interest.
13: We didn't allow any of that in the Bush administration, neither did the Obama administration. This is really quite outrageous, and I think the American people are going to be disgusted to see the White House lawn ripped up to put that cage in there.
5: Catch that conversation on our podcast, Here and Now, anytime. Here and Now is a production of NPR and WBUR. I'm Indira Lakshmanan in Boston.
0: And I'm Scott Tong in Washington. It's Here and Now.
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David Coucheron plays a violin that was made by Antonio Stradivarius in 1725. Stradivarius, considered by many to be the greatest violin maker of all time.

0: Boucheron says this violin is like a lot of great artists, very sensitive, sometimes even moody. It changes with the temperature, changes with humidity. It changes when he travels. And Boucheron says their relationship is reciprocal. He's had to get to know his violin, and the violin has gotten to know him. From APM American Public Media, this is Performance Today. I'm Valerie Kaler. Coming up, David Boucheron and his Strad in concert in Atlanta, Georgia. That's on the way later in this hour of PT.
1: Live from NPR News in Washington, I'm Lakshmi Singh. Iran and Israel appear to be holding their fire after clashes over the weekend threatened to derail diplomatic attempts at securing an agreement that ends hostilities in the Middle East. It's been more than 3 months since the U.S. and Israel initiated their war with Iran. NPR's Jane Arraf is monitoring the on-again, off-again clashes from Beirut.
2: Iran has made clear from the start of negotiations with the U.S. that it won't agree to a ceasefire without a ceasefire in Lebanon. President Trump on Fox News Sunday said Israel hadn't informed the U.S. beforehand of the strike in Beirut, and he said he was not happy about that. Iran's foreign ministry spokesman said Monday that the events of the last 24 hours made Iran distrust the U.S. even more.
1: NPR's Jane Arraf. The Government Accountability Office finds the Trump administration jeopardized preparations for the 2030 census with last-minute changes to a field test for the national headcount. And Pierre Sanzila Wong has more on the report.
3: With a little explanation, the Trump administration canceled plans for a 2026 census test in rural areas and on indigenous tribal lands, and also removed forms in Spanish and Chinese, and got rid of tests for counting residents in college dorms and other group-style living quarters. Lisa Van Arsdale, an acting director of the Government Accountability Office, says these changes could hurt the 2030 census.
4: The census might not know that they work, and then they'll run the 2030 decennial, possibly using features that might affect the quality of the information they collect. That matters because the census underpins congressional districts. It helps determine where hundreds of billions of federal dollars go annually, and it supports private sector decision making.
3: Door knockers are now trying to interview households for the 2026 census test in parts of Alabama and South Carolina. Anzila Wong, NPR News.
1: A federal judge has struck down the Trump administration's $100,000 fee on employers seeking to hire H-1B visa applicants, ruling that authority rests with Congress. Apple has announced a long-awaited new version of Siri, its digital personal assistant with artificial intelligence built in. NPR's John Ruwitch reports it's part of the deeper integration of AI into Apple systems, and it comes after repeated delays.
5: Apple promised an AI-updated Siri 2 years ago and is finally delivering. Analysts have criticized the maker of iPhones and Mac computers for being slow to jump into AI, but at its annual developer conference, company executives pushed back, saying other companies were racing ahead on AI while Apple was ensuring that it has strong privacy and security. Earlier this year, Apple announced a team up with Google and is using Google's Gemini AI model to underpin Apple's own AI. The new Siri will be able to access the internet for information like other chatbots, as well as personal messages and emails. It can also analyze pictures and interact with apps on Apple devices like Maps, the Safari web browser, and the calendar. The company says the update will be available later this year.
1: That's John Ruwitch. It's NPR. British Prime Minister Keir Starmer says he wants the United Kingdom to become the first country in the world where it's impossible for children to take, share, or view nude images on their devices. In a speech today, Starmer issued a threat to big tech companies such as Apple and Google. NPR's Lauren Freyer has this from London.
6: The British government says 91% of online child sex abuse stems from images taken by the children themselves. British law requires tech companies to remove illegal content, including child pornography. But Prime Minister Starmer now wants them to go a step further and introduce device controls that detect and block anyone under 18 from sending or receiving sexually explicit images.
7: Because when it comes to the safety of our children, standing by is not an option.
6: If tech companies don't comply within 3 months, Starmer says he'll introduce legislation to force them to. Companies could face fines and tech bosses could be held criminally liable. Lauren Freyer, NPR News, London.
1: The Vatican says several survivors of clergy sex abuse met with Pope Leo in Madrid, Spain today. During the hour-long meeting, they shared their accounts and told the American pontiff about the changes they wanted to see in the Roman Catholic Church. Fueled by reporting from the newspaper El País, the Spanish government has recently become more open about confronting a legacy of clergy abuses and cover-ups by Spain's Catholic leadership. I'm Lakshmi Singh, NPR News.
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10: 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I'm Valerie Kaler. You know how sometimes pop musicians and rock bands will do these big shows with a few classical musicians joining in, looking very chic and elegant, tuxedos and gowns in the background? When I see that, I always wonder, who are these players? What kind of careers do they have in classical music besides backing up rock bands? Well, let me tell you about one of those folks. Julie Kusheron grew up in Oslo, Norway, started piano lessons at the age of four, now has bachelor's and master's degrees from the Royal College of Music in London. So yeah, impeccable classical credentials. She teaches piano these days in her current hometown of Atlanta, Georgia, while playing concerts across the country and around the world. And she's played with Elton John and the Steve Miller Band. She loves and plays all kinds of music. Let's hear from a recent concert at Spivey Hall in Morrow, Georgia. Julie Kusheron at the piano, her brother David Kusheron playing the violin. They're playing they're going to play the Violin Sonata No. 2 by Norwegian composer Edvard Grieg.

0: Norwegian composer Edvard Grieg wrote that in 1867 when he was 24 years old and on his honeymoon. Violin Sonata No. 2 by Grieg. A musical brother and sister gave that performance. Julie Coucheron, piano. David Coucheron, violin. Musical siblings, brother and sister. They grew up in Oslo, Norway in the 1990s, and they now both live in Atlanta, Georgia. The concert we just heard from was presented by the Atlanta Symphony, where David is concertmaster. David Coucheron, 3 years old when he started violin lessons. His sister Julie, a late starter, I guess, 4 when she started taking piano. In just a moment, music is an end unto itself. This is Performance Today from APM. You might hear some people you agree with on Morning Edition and some you don't. That's the point. Different views for a full picture of the news. 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
0: How do composers settle on titles for their compositions? Sometimes the names simply come from their structure or instrumentation, symphony, sonata, duo, etc. But composers often like to be more evocative, and that process is its own creative venture. In 2003, composer Ned Roram had a bit of fun coming up with a title for a piece he wrote for the Bridgehampton Chamber Music Festival. He'd written a piece for them years before called Bright Music. So what about Dull Music for the new one? That might not have been the best way to market the piece. Fortunately, that idea evaporated when Roram remembered a piece by Charles Ives called The Unanswered Question. Roram says to him, quote, "Music asks no questions. It provides an answer. Art is an end in itself, an answer." So he found his title through some friendly wordplay. Let's drop in on a concert during the Bridgehampton Summer Music Festival. This is The Unquestioned Answer by Ned Roram.

0: The Unquestioned Answer by Ned Gorham. A concert during the Bridgehampton Summer Music Festival in Bridgehampton, New York, featured flutist Mario Martin. Tianxin Cindy Wu and Aaron Keefe played violins. Brennan Cho was the cellist and Shai Wasner the pianist. Ned Gorham was a prolific composer and writer in the American classical scene. He composed more than 300 works, symphonies, operas, chamber music, most well known for his art songs. He received the Pulitzer Prize for Music in 1976 for his orchestral suite, Air Music. Gorham also wrote profusely in diaries and letters to fellow musicians and celebrities of the day. His published collections of music criticism, diaries, and letters were both praised and criticized for sharing intimate, sometimes outlandish, details of his life and the lives of others. But his music criticism was valued and treasured. Composer and writer Ned Gorham, he died in 2022 at the age of 99. In a moment, Maurice Ravel puts a violinist through his paces. This is Performance Today from APM.
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2: I'm Elliot Forrest. 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
1: She absolutely knocked it out of the park. Huge success. We've got violinist Blake Pouliot to hit that home run today. He says Ravel throws everything possible at the violin.
2: What he's doing is he's showing pretty much every technique you can think of and every form that the violin can play on. You're going to have long, luxurious passages. You're going to have quick left-hand pizzicato, right-hand pizzicato, fast passages, double stops, harmonics, octaves. Everything that you can think of is just conjoined into this monster of a showpiece. And it's really fun.
1: Violinist Blake Pouliot. Here he is at the Aspen Music Festival alongside conductor Matthias Pinscher and the Aspen Chamber Symphony with Maurice Ravel's Tzigane.

violinist Blake Pouliot soloing with the Aspen Chamber Symphony led by Matthias Pinscher at the Aspen Music Festival and School. Music inspired by the melodies and rhythm and flair of the Hungarian Roma people, Maurice Ravel's Tzigan. Blake Pouliot was a P.T. Young Artist in Residence back in 2017, and he played Ravel's Tzigan in our studio, with a pianist, by the way, not the full orchestra we just heard. The piano version was actually the original, but the piece was such a smash hit at its premiere that Ravel made the orchestration. Blake Pouliot says the piece just builds and builds and builds and leaves the soloist breathless by the end, and he hopes it leaves the audience breathless, too. Ravel's Tzigan. 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

0: Pianist Vadim Kolodenko is passionate about music, but that does not necessarily mean he likes to talk about it. In fact, he'd rather let the music do the talking.
1: I truly believe that most of music is self-explanatory. Sound can tell more things than we can imagine.
0: Kolodenko says that in addition to letting the music speak for itself, he's learned how to allow himself to be inspired anew each time he plays a piece, even if he's played it 1,000 times. From APM American Public Media, this is Performance Today. I'm Valerie Kaler. On the way, Vadim Kolodenko's inspired Beethoven speaks for itself from a concert in Minnesota.
2: NPR News in Washington, I'm Ryland Barton. President Trump nominated Todd Blanche for Attorney General today. Blanche is Trump's former personal attorney. He's been serving as acting Attorney General since Pam Bondi's removal earlier this year. He's moved quickly to pursue the president's agenda, including directing investigations into many of Trump's perceived enemies. The Senate will need to confirm Blanche. The Iranian military says it is halting its offensive on Israel after it traded strikes with Israel yesterday. Tehran had warned it would retaliate after Israel struck the southern suburbs of Beirut in response to rocket fire from the Iranian-backed Hezbollah. NPR's Hadil Al-Shalchi reports.
3: Iran halted its military operations after President Trump said Israel and Iran are, quote, looking to do an immediate ceasefire. Trump posted that the negotiation to end the war was moving along, quote, subject to ignorance or stupidity getting in its way. But in Iran, some say they're getting used to what seems like an endless war. A 28-year-old man who didn't want to give his name due to the risk of arrest for speaking to foreign media says some Iranians felt abandoned. When the world is busy with the World Cup, we're busy with a world war, he says. He accused Iran of sacrificing its people for the sake of the Iranian-backed militant group Hezbollah. Hadil Al-Shalchi, NPR News.
2: Key races for Congress will test how much voters are willing to embrace candidates with scandals in their past. As NPR's Barbara Sprunt reports, scandals that would have upended campaigns now don't seem to stick.
4: There was a time when scandal was a death knell for a political career. But Brandon Rodinghouse, a professor of political science at the University of Houston, says these days some politicians are more likely to lean into a scandal.
5: A lot of politicians will simply frame a scandal as a partisan attack or as misinformation or as a witch hunt that helps rally their base.
4: He says the strategy leverages a deep distrust in the media and a hyper-polarized environment where partisanship outweighs everything else. Barbara Sprunt, NPR News, Washington.
2: New York officials say they're creating free watch parties for World Cup fans after sky-high ticket prices. NPR's Brian Mann reports.
6: New York Governor Kathy Hochul acknowledged Monday most soccer fans have been priced out of attending these games, with some seats at New York New Jersey Stadium costing thousands of dollars.
7: Most New Yorkers are probably not getting tickets to the stadium, but we want them to share in the sheer joy of this.
6: Free public watch parties are being created around New York State, with New York City Mayor Zoran Mamdani saying giant TV screens will be erected in Central Park for the final match July 19th.
8: 50,000 people having a chance to watch the final of the World Cup together for free in the most iconic park in the world, I think is something that deserves to be celebrated.
6: State attorneys general in New York and New Jersey have also announced an investigation into FIFA's high ticket prices. Brian Mann, NPR News, New York.
2: Wall Street held steadier today and recovered some of its sell-off from last week. This is NPR News. A powerful magnitude 7.8 earthquake hit the southern Philippines today, triggering landslides, causing buildings to collapse and killing at least 35 people. The Pacific Tsunami Warning Center lifted its alert hours after the quake. The annual Kids Count report is out today, a study of how well the nation's kids are doing. It shows improvements in child poverty, but as NPR's Janaki Mehta reports, there were setbacks in education.
9: For nearly four decades, the Annie E. Casey Foundation has tracked the overall well-being of children based on 16 different measures across economics, health and family, community, and education. The latest report gives a snapshot of how kids fared in 2024. And unfortunately, three of the four education measures got worse when compared to 2019. Math and reading proficiency, as well as preschool attendance, all showed declines. The good news is that more high school students are graduating on time, 87%. That's up 1 point from 2023. And two states made progress in education, Louisiana and Mississippi, while South Carolina stayed stable. Janaki Mehta, NPR News.
2: The Annie A. Casey Foundation is a financial supporter of NPR. An amateur historian has lost prized artifacts tied to Abraham Lincoln after he left a folder on the roof of his car and drove off from Connecticut College. According to Connecticut Insider, the documents included an invitation to the 1864 inaugural ball and a letter discussing Lincoln's assassination from General William Sherman. He thinks someone likely picked up the folder and he hopes it will be returned. I'm Ryland Barton, and you're listening to NPR News from Washington.
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0: From APM, American Public Media, this is Performance Today. I'm Valerie Kaler. Glad to have you here for today's musical adventures and discoveries. Let's kick things off with a PT debut. Miho Hazama, rising conductor and composer, who works predominantly in the intersection between classical and jazz. She studied classical composition in Tokyo, and then she got a master's degree in jazz composition from the Manhattan School of Music. Hazama leads her own jazz chamber group called M Unit, based in New York. She's also the chief conductor of the Danish Radio Big Band and holds conducting posts with the Metropole Orkest in the Netherlands and the Norwegian Radio Orchestra. As a composer, Hazama finds there's no significant difference in writing jazz or classical music. Each style simply requires her to write meaningful notes on the paper. Oh, is that all? Let's drop in on a recent concert in Berlin. Miho Hazama is leading the Berlin Radio Symphony Orchestra in her own composition, Dom Justo's Faith.

From a concert at the Broadcasting House in Berlin, a piece called Dom Justo's Faith by Japanese composer Miho Hazama. She was also conducting there in that performance with the Berlin Radio Symphony Orchestra. About the inspiration behind the music, Dom Justo Takayama was a Catholic feudal lord and samurai who lived in Japan in the mid-16th century. It was a time of significant anti-Catholic sentiment, and Dom Justo was caught up in the middle of it. There is not nearly enough time to tell his whole story here. Baptized as a child, but as a young adult, disenfranchised from his church because of his samurai status. But when Dom Justo was 20, he fully redevoted himself to Christianity, gave up everything he had. He was exiled to Manila, where he died due to illness 2 months later. In the past few decades, Dom Justo has been beatified and is currently under review for canonization, being considered for sainthood. Dom Justo Takayama, the inspiration for the piece we just heard, Dom Justo's Faith by Miho Hazama.

0: A little later this hour, we'll hear a piece written by one of Miho Hazama's students, Michael Dudley. Just ahead, Whistling Past the Graveyard with Beethoven. 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
0: In 1802, Beethoven wrote a letter to his brothers. It was full of frustration, despair, loneliness, pain, and a stubborn belief in the power of art, his art. It reads very much like the kind of note one might leave behind before ending it all. Beethoven did not take his own life, nor did he send that aching confessional to his brothers. It was found in his papers after his death 25 years later. We know it today as the Heiligenstadt Testament. Maybe just the writing of it helped him square his shoulders and carry on. Whatever the case may be, that year, 1802, a remarkably fertile one for Beethoven. He finished so much music, a symphony, a concert overture, a set of three sonatas for violin and piano, two sets of variations, and a set of three sonatas for solo piano. The first of these three in G major is whimsical, almost silly. There's a ka-chunk, ka-chunk, ka-chunk theme that happens over and over, and it suggests a pianist who can't quite make their right and left hands work together. And then miraculously, it flows into this meticulous cascade of right and left coordination. Beethoven maintains this winking good humor all throughout the piece. Whistling Past the Graveyard, maybe? Pianist Vadim Kolodenko would have nothing to say about that. Not a fan of talking about the music he plays. He likes to let it speak for itself. So I'm happy to take one for the team and say these words here, and let Mr. Kolodenko allow the music to tell its own story.

Beethoven's Piano Sonata No. 16 in G major, the first of a set of three published as his Opus 31. Vadim Kolodenko gave that performance at McAllister College in St. Paul, Minnesota, during a concert presented by the Frederic Chopin Society. The Chopin Society has been sharing outstanding piano recitals with the

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6: Have you ever experienced that gut-dropping feeling that something bad's gonna happen? At the end of 2019, American composer Michael Dudley had a feeling that they were about to experience an immense loss, felt an urge to prepare emotionally for whatever that impending difficulty might be, and they wanted to understand their own grief process. Dudley started writing a piece of music, and then the pandemic hit. And then civil unrest broke out across the country. And Dudley experienced personal losses due to the gun violence epidemic. All the grief Dudley felt, they put into this music. It begins with a depiction of winter, which gives way to warmer days over the course of 8 minutes of music. This is Prayer for Our Times by Michael Dudley. The Sphinx Virtuosi gave this concert in Clemson, South Carolina.

a piece called Prayer for Our Times by Michael Dudley. Michael Dudley began writing that piece in the winter of 2019 and continued writing through the pandemic and the months of national unrest in 2020 as a way to explore their grief. About the piece, Dudley writes, "If I were to offer a message of prayer, let it be that we learn to not hide our sorrow from loss and instead recognize grief as a necessary part of the process for growth." Prayer for Our Times by Michael Dudley. The Sphinx Virtuosi gave that concert at Clemson University in Clemson, South Carolina, presented by the UTSI Chamber Music Series. 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I'm Valerie Kaler. 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

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KEUK, Eureka. 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

Well, hello there, everybody, and happy Monday to you. You have discovered our Pea Green Boat. We're a home for those who love storytelling and a safe harbor for the young and the young at heart. This is Vicki, and I'm just so very happy that you could stop by for a little visit here today. Welcome. And, of course, it is a First Mate Monday. I love First Mate Mondays around here. That's the day when a guest storyteller hops on board with a host of stories to share. And today's host would, of course, be our dashing, dedicated, delightful Dana, librarian extraordinaire. Hello, Dana. Wait a minute. What's going on? Where's your voice? Don't be afraid. Now do it. Talk. You're still talking. Nothing's happening. Do you have your mic on over there? Once again. All right. Okay. Hold on. Everybody, it's a Monday here. Okay. Here's the deal. Dana's here, and I'm going to bring him back here in just uno momento, but it's a big day here on the Pea Green Boat because it's Best Friends Day, National Best Friends Day, which is very exciting. And let's see. There we go. Now, I'm going to keep talking. You keep talking over there. We're going to see if your mic comes on. No mic yet. Where's the mic? Okay, Dana's going to be here in a second, but we're going to talk about National Best Friends Day, how Dana's here, and coming up later, Annie and Marcia are back with our chapter book. So it's very exciting. I'm going to go try to figure out what's going on with this mic and why it's not working, and then we'll come back, we'll talk to Dana, and all will be well. Do not, and I mean seriously, do not panic. We'll be right back here. We're going to fade this music down just like that. You see how we did that? And then we're going to do this. And hey, see? I just still got it in a very limited way. I'll be back in a minute with Dana. Don't go anywhere.

0: So you see, I played that song, Friend in Me, because Dana's here. Now try.
1: Hello.
0: Hey.
1: Yeah, I am. I'm really here.
0: This is what happens sometimes.
1: Walking into the ether.
0: Yeah, and we couldn't hear you, and that'll never do. That will never do. Well, so let's try this again. This is Vicky. You've got the pea green boat. I bet a lot of you have deduced that. And it's First Mate Monday with Dana. Hello, Dana.
1: Hello, Vicky.
0: Welcome back, and thanks for your patience, everybody. So, big weekend we just had here.
1: Mm-hmm.
0: I was graduation weekend, and mm-hmm. both of my children, who are twins, graduated.
1: Congratulations.
0: Yes, and after graduation, we celebrated with family and close friends, and then everybody took a nap. Because we really needed a nap. But how was your weekend?
1: What did I do?
0: Clearly,
1: it was peaceful.
0: It was peaceful.
1: Not like yours.
0: You know, mine was joyful, and I suppose there's peace in watching your kids graduate from high school. But today, my friend, is National Best Friends Day.
1: And oh, wait a minute! This weekend was nuts.
0: Oh,
1: remember the weather?
0: I like how you blacked out for a second.
1: Yeah.
0: Whether it was peaceful or nuts.
1: Well, it was crazy weather. Remember
0: how it was.
1: Was your graduation outside?
0: No, it was inside.
1: Good,
0: no, and it was just
1: it was hailing and then sunny and then windy and then quiet and then hot. And then,
0: So the weather was chaotic. But during it all, and I think this says a lot about you, you were at peace.
1: I was peaceful. Every time I wanted to walk, it was open. It was clear.
0: And then you went
1: amazing.
0: Out. And then you came back in.
1: And then it went.
0: And you stayed at peace.
1: I heard some place had so much hail up South Hills that it looked like snow.
0: That's a lot of hail.
1: They had hail on
0: the ground. Have it all going on here. It's been quite a June.
1: Yeah.
0: All right. Well, listen, speaking of weather reports and best friends, I don't know where I'm going. It is Best Friends Day. Now, are you one of those that have one very best friend, or do you have like a circle of really good best friends that are pretty diverse and fun?
1: I probably have a couple of centralized.
0: Yeah.
1: And then secondary and tertiary and.
0: Quadriary
1: and quintuary.
0: Okay, I don't know what's happened. It's like a geometry equation suddenly. Well, you know, whether you are somebody that has one very, very, very best friend, or you maybe have a handful of really close people in your life, I think it's a day that you need to stop and look up and think about them and, you know, give them a call. Ask them to go for a walk. Maybe, I don't know, go for a walk. Call them and say thank you.
1: Go for a walk.
0: Or have dinner together. Or if they live far away, maybe just think about them and jot them a little note or something. Because I told my children this once. I said, you know, really and truly, as you're graduating from high school, but whether you're graduating recently from, you know, I don't know, high school or kindergarten, seriously, whatever it is, I think all of the things that you accomplish in your life, all that's lovely. But to me, the friendships that we make and that's the nectar of life, the relationships that we hold with each other. That's the stuff right there.
1: Yeah,
0: those are the ones that you want to hold on to. And to me, I once heard someone say, you can judge a person's success in their life by their friends, the friends that you hold. So take a moment and call your besties and say thank you.
1: Sure.
0: Yeah. Speaking of besties, I want to say we have some best friends to the Pea Green Boat, and one of them is you, of course.
1: Thank you.
0: You have been coming on this show for how long?
1: It goes back.
0: It's been a ways.
1: It's been a ways.
0: It's been a ways. Yeah, so we have you. And then, coming up around 4:30, Marcia and Annie return with our chapter book, Bob, written by Wendy Mass and Rebecca Stead.
1: Yep.
0: So it's a lot going on here. But speaking of storytellers, you're just sitting here perched over your book. You're ready to go.
1: I'm just going to sprint.
0: You're sprinting.
1: Uh-huh.
0: All right. So this is good. So you have a story ready to go.
1: I do.
0: And I'm wondering, does it have to do with being peaceful? What hails on people's party and gatherings? Does it have to do with best friends? Or what is your story?
1: I'm just going to say tree.
0: Tree?
1: Tree.
0: Tree is the story.
1: Tree is the hint.
0: Okay. I like this. Okay. So with a hint of tree, my friend Dana.
1: With a little hint of a tree.
0: With a little hint.
1: The day goes better.
0: All right. With a little hint of a tree, we're going to be back in a moment with our friend Dana, who's going to read us a little story. Does that sound good? All right, everybody, wave at Dana.
1: Bye-bye.
0: Bye. We're back in a minute with Dana.

0: Such a sweet song. That's John Legend from his CD that is dedicated to his own family. Lots of lullabies and really positive songs for young people.
1: His voice is great.
0: It's very comforting, isn't it? Yeah. It makes you feel peaceful, and you don't even have to be watching it hail to feel that peace. But anyway, it is 4:13. Happy Monday. Happy first Mate Monday here on our pea green boat. Sitting here with Librarian Dana.
1: That bosun's whistle there.
0: Oh, yes. You know, I think I have a sound effect of a bosun's whistle somewhere here. I'll have to play it. But my friend, you gave us a clue right before we went to that song about what your book will be today. I think the hint was something about a tree.
1: Yep.
0: So I was going to guess, was it The Giving Tree by Shel Silverstein?
1: No, but it's an ING tree.
0: It's a ING tree, a thinking tree.
1: It's the wishing tree.
0: The wishing tree. Oh,
1: and what's interesting is that Catherine Applegate, one of our favorite authors.
0: Yes.
1: One and only Ivan author, among others. She has a story about the tree.
0: I remember that
1: book. Same thing, the wishing tree.
0: Yes, sir. Yes.
1: I think it's just called The Wish Tree. Is that right?
0: Yes.
1: Yeah.
0: Yes.
1: Or just Wish Tree. This is by Roseanne Thong, illustrated by Connie McLennan, and it takes place in China. An enormous banyan tree with thick, leafy branches grew in the center of a village near an ancient temple in a green valley with a gurgling stream. The tree had been there for as long as Ming's grandmother could remember, and certainly much longer than that. Winter, spring, summer, and fall, it was covered with thousands of wishes. Each wish was written on a brightly colored paper, tied on with string, and weighted with a large mandarin orange. People came from near and far to toss their requests and desires into its sturdy branches. So when the orange went up, it would wrap around the branch and hold the wish there. When Ming was 5 years old, grandmother took him to make his first wish. It was Lunar New Year, and the tree's enormous canopy of leaves glittered with red and gold. Ming was spellbound by the sight, and it is a pretty cool picture here. The tree is generous with its magic, grandmother explained. Villagers say that long ago it helped a boy make incredible improvements in his studies. They also say it led a rich stranger to the village who paid for the temple's construction. Ming was filled with excitement and couldn't wait to make a wish. There were many vendors selling paper and string, but grandmother led him to a cheerful, moon-faced woman whom she knew well. "This is my grandson," she said. "He's come to make his first wish." Smiling, the vendor pulled out a crisp bundle of paper and handed it to Ming. "Wish carefully," grandmother advised, "but remember that even wishing trees have their limitations." After Ming finished writing, grandmother showed him how to roll up the wish like a scroll and hurl it skyward into the tree's outstretched arms. The first time, Ming didn't throw his bundle hard enough and it fell back down to earth with a heavy thud. He tried 5 more times before he was successful. After all, it was a huge tree, and he was just a small boy. Ming's wish was to be tall and strong like his older brother. All year long, he thought about the wish and anxiously waited to see if it would be granted. Sure enough, by the following year, he had grown a foot taller and was strong enough to help move the heavy chairs in his parents' restaurant. Convinced of the tree's magic, the next year, Ming wished for something exciting to happen in the village. A few months later, a movie crew came to make a kung fu film. The movie starred several famous actors, and Ming and his friends were allowed to watch them perform. Even better, they got to collect the actors' autographs. As the years passed, Ming came to depend upon the tree. It was like a member of his family who always helped him out. One year, Ming faced a difficult problem. A boy from another village moved to his school and began bullying him. The new boy was taller and stronger than everyone else. Although Ming tried to stay away, the bully followed him home and demanded money and sweets. Ming's wish that year was to be rid of the bully forever. To his surprise, his father bought a new restaurant in the city, and a few months later, the family moved away from the village. Although their new home was far from the wishing tree, Ming and grandmother still went to visit each year. They would board a bus early in the morning and carry a picnic lunch to eat under the tree's wide, leafy branches. All afternoon, they would watch other wishmakers toss their requests skyward and would stay until the last rays of light faded from behind the temple eaves. When Ming was 9, grandmother became very sick and could no longer get out of bed. Ming visited the wishing tree alone that year, and he asked it to cure grandmother's illness. He wrote his request on the shiniest red paper he could find and used the most polite and sincere language he knew. When he threw the wish into the air, it immediately caught on a strong, thick branch where the wind could not blow it off. Ming thought this was a very good sign, and he went home with a smile on his face. After all, the tree had always granted his wishes before. But this time, the magic didn't work. Grandmother died soon afterwards, and Ming felt sad and bitter. He missed grandmother's gentle laugh and the story she had shared with him. He also felt betrayed by the tree. He had visited it so many times. How could it have let him down? Ming swore he would never return to the wishing tree again. Several years passed, and Ming forced the tree out of his mind. Then one lunar New Year, an old schoolmate named Hong invited him back to the village for a class reunion. Ming's thoughts flooded with sad memories. Still, his friends wanted him to join them, so he agreed. As soon as Ming got off the bus, he realized how much he had missed the peaceful green valley where he had grown up. On the way to Hong's house, he stopped by the ancient temple, leapt across the gurgling stream where he had played as a child. After a delicious lunch with his friends, the boys walked over to the wishing tree. It was more beautiful than Ming had remembered it. While the other boys made wishes, Ming and Hong took a seat and chatted about old times. But when the sky turned orange and the sun slipped behind the mountain's hunchbacked slopes, a tear slipped down Ming's cheek. He told Hong how much he missed his grandmother and how he used to make wishes together. Hong said, "What did she wish for the last time you were here?" Ming answered, "Grandmother always wished for the same thing, for my happiness." Hong asked, "And are you happy?" Ming thought about the question for a long time. He liked his new school and had made many new friends. He was taking kung fu lessons and was one of the best in his class. In fact, he had just won first place at a local competition. The trophy was shiny and gold, and he smiled whenever he saw it on his shelf. Ming realized that the wishing tree had granted his grandmother's last wish. Suddenly, his anger left, and he forgave the tree the way one forgives a good friend after an argument. Ming ran over to a familiar vendor who was just packing up her wares for the night. "Please sell me a piece of paper," he begged. "I won't have another chance to make a wish until next year." At first, the vendor said no, but then she recognized Ming as the boy she knew many years before. She smiled, unpacked her nearly empty box, and took out her last piece of wrinkled red paper. Ming scribbled down his message as quickly as he could and tossed it high into the branches. He concentrated hard and mumbled several words as he threw. He was taller now, and his wish lodged snugly on a large branch on his first try. Hong asked, "What did you wish for?" "Not for a simple thing," Ming replied. Hong looked puzzled. He had clearly seen Ming write something down on the paper just minutes before. Then Ming explained, "In all the years that I've come to the tree, I've never shown my appreciation. This time, I didn't ask for anything. Instead, I said, thank you."
0: That was lovely.
1: I was worried I was going to shed a tear there at the end. That's a pretty, pretty sweet ending.
0: You know, that kind of goes back to what we were saying here at the beginning of the show, is sometimes I think we need to remember to stop and say thank you.
1: Yeah. Yep,
0: right?
1: Yep.
0: We need to look around and look at what we do have. What do we have?
1: Right.
0: And then just say thank you to whoever helps.
1: At the end of the day, just think, okay, how many things could I say thank you for that happened today?
0: Yeah.
1: You know?
0: Yeah. I like
1: my breakfast.
0: My breakfast.
1: This walk. That little piece of sunshine that came through the clouds.
0: A little patch of sunshine.
1: Yeah.
0: Even the hail.
1: Even the hail. That
0: looks
1: like snow.
0: Sometimes. I
1: know. In June.
0: I know. Well, I like that you read that, my friend. And I just want to say that thank you for coming on the show on this Friends Day. We got to thank our friends.
1: You're so welcome.
0: And I know Annie and Marsha are just coming on the boat right here. But do you have another story for us today?
1: I do.
0: Well, I think we better get to it.
1: Okay.
0: Don't you think so?
1: I agree.
0: So we're going to go listen to a little song here. And then, my friends, we are going to jump back into a story with our Dana. So back in a moment.

0: How I love that song. Eric Bibb, they're going to walk this road and mend each other's hearts, which I think is a pretty good life goal. What do you
1: not
0: think?
1: Bad. Not
0: yeah,
1: bad.
0: Not and bad at all.
1: Another really wonderful male voice.
0: Mm-hmm. Yeah, yeah, I know. Yeah. Well, we try to shake it up around here. Anyway, if you're just joining us here in our pea green boat, hello and happy Monday. It's 4:27, sitting here with Dana, who's all set for another book here.
1: Here we go.
0: Yeah.
1: Here we go. This is loosely based on the King Arthur adventures, and he's got a little quote at the beginning. So on the morn they rode into the forest of adventures.
0: Ooh.
1: It's called King Arthur's Very Great Grandson. And it starts, it's by Kenneth Craigle, he does the words and the pictures, but it starts with this title page that says, Henry Alfred Grummerson was the great, great, great, great, great, great, great grandson of King Arthur, the noblest knight ever to wield
0: a
1: sword.
0: That's a lot of greats.
1: A lot of greats.
0: All right, have fun.
1: One day, Henry turned 6 years old, and he woke up early, ate a large breakfast, mounted his trusty donkey, Knuckles, and went out in search of adventure. He had heard of a fire-breathing dragon looking far out in the hills. So into the hills he went. When he found the terrible dragon, Henry announced himself loudly. Behold, vile worm, I, Henry Alfred Grummerson, a knight of King Arthur's blood, do hereby challenge you to a fight to the uttermost. The dragon drew in a long, slow breath, and then blew out smoke rings. Can you top that, young knight? Smoke rings, Henry exclaimed. I have no time for smoke rings. I want to fight. Strength against strength, might against might. I see. Well, if rough adventure is what you seek, maybe you should try the Cyclops up in the high mountains. Straight away, Henry and Knuckles sped into the high mountains, eager to do battle with the one-eyed giant. Near the day's end, Henry found himself face to face with the dreaded Cyclops. Giant, I am here to do battle with you. Prepare yourself and let us begin. The Cyclops stared at Henry, and Henry stared back. They stared and stared and stared until Henry could stare no longer. Enough, lone eye, Henry shouted. You have had enough time aplenty. Let the battle commence.
2: But the battle has already begun, the Cyclops explained. Whoever blinks first is the loser. I thought you understood.
3: No, no, I'm not interested in a staring contest. I want a struggle of arms, a test of might and courage.
2: The Cyclops considered. If it is physical peril you desire, you should visit the griffin down in the valley.
1: Once again, Henry and Knuckles were off. They galloped through the night, eager to do battle with the ferocious griffin. High in the branches of a massive chestnut tree, Henry found the grim griffin. He held out his sword and he cried, Aha, strange bird, I am come, and at last I have found a worthy opponent. Now unsheath your claws and let us have ado. And to Henry's delight, the formidable beast agreed and pulled out a chessboard.
3: I prefer black. Is that okay? The griffin asked.
1: No, it is not okay, shouted Henry. I want sword play, a struggle, a battle to the uttermost. If you will not have ado with me, tell me who will.
3: Well, if it is danger you seek, advised the griffin, then go down to the sea and you will find the Leviathan. Of all the living beasts, he is the most to be feared.
1: So Henry leapt atop Knuckles and rode furiously to the sea, determined to have battle come what may. There in the roiling water, Henry caught glimpse of a truly enormous beast just below the surface. He cleared his throat, gathered together his 6 years of manhood, and shouted,
3: Ready yourself, monster, and I shall have ado with you, for I am Henry Alfred Grummerson, the great, great, great, great, great, great, great, great grandson of Arthur, King of Britain.
1: And the sea monster, over a double page spread, said, Greetings.
4: I say greetings to the highly esteemed great, great, great, great. Hey, wait, where are you going? I thought you were going to play a game. Hello?
1: Because his greetings had washed Henry and Knuckles way up on the shore and destroyed their boat. Even though he hadn't subdued the Leviathan, Henry was not dismayed. After all, he had traveled great distances and come face to face with four terrible monsters. To his knowledge, not even the King Arthur himself had accomplished as much in his first 2 days as a six-year-old. But Henry had also found something he hadn't known he had been looking for. He had found friendship, and he liked that very much. He's sitting up in the tree, playing chess with the Cyclops, with the Griffin and the Dragon watching it out in the ocean. The great Leviathan is floating at the top of the water and waving at them.
0: That's great, boy. Way to keep it on point today with the friendship
1: theme.
0: There
1: we go.
0: Well done, you.
1: Yay.
0: Oh, that was a great story. Thank you so much for coming in here today.
1: You are welcome.
0: So you didn't know, but our brains, we were like...
1: We always do that.
0: Psychopathetically connected.
1: I know.
0: We're amazing.
1: Not pathetically, but psychopathetically.
0: Well, listen, we think you're amazing.
1: Thank
0: and
1: you.
0: When
1: and
0: I say
1: what?
0: We, I mean all of us.
1: And guess what?
0: Speaking of friends.
1: I'm going to see you next week.
0: Yes.
1: Yeah.
0: You're going to come back next week.
1: Yeah.
0: And speaking of friends and playmates,
1: yes.
0: Annie and Marsha are standing by. They're going to return with their book called Bob, our chapter book. We're back at it. Don't go far. Dana, we love you.
1: Oh, thank you.
0: Bye. Stay safe.

0: Well, I'll tell you what, there's a cheerful little song there, Cecile Playmate. It's about getting together with your friends, having some fun together, which I think we should all be doing once in a while. You know, summer coming, and speaking of friends, getting together and having some fun, best friends to the Pea Green Boat. Can we welcome back with a round of raucous applause, Marcia and Annie? Hello.
1: Hello.
0: Dane is in the background here. He's whistling and cheering. Oh, my goodness. How are you both doing?
2: It's summer. How could we be doing summer in Montana?
0: It is summer in Montana. And I know some of the schools in our listening area are already out on summer break. Mm-hmm. Some of the schools are out this week. And some are just taking a little pause before they pick up midsummer again.
1: Yeah. I had some children from a local daycare walking through my alley. They were taking, I guess, a little field trip through the alleys in my alley.
2: Really? Guard lives right here.
1: My garden. I have a little garden in the alley. Actually, I have a lot of flowers in the alley. And right now, big red poppies are blooming.
2: Yes,
1: and
2: yes.
1: They were stopped and looked at them, so I ran downstairs with the scissors. And I said, does anybody want to take a poppy with them? And I cut poppies for all the kids.
0: Oh, you are so beautiful.
1: Poppies. Well, and they came and took a little tour of my yard that needs the mower. But,
0: still,
1: I have some beautiful iris, just amazing.
2: You
1: iris.
2: Should have said, does anybody want to try out my lawnmower?
1: Yeah, right. That would have been good. And then they probably would have went, yeah. And the teachers were all going, we got to go now, kids. And I'm going, look at this, kids. These are larkspur.
0: Oh, that's really nice.
2: You should have eaten each one a dandelion.
0: Does anyone want to try out my power washer? There's the house.
2: Yeah, right. I love it.
0: Well, welcome back, you two.
2: It's good to be back.
0: It's great. And you know what? I know you're here to read our chapter book, and you may need to catch everybody up with where we were last time. You
1: They've
0: can remember.
1: They've been waiting with bated breath.
0: Which my mother said is breath that smells like worms.
1: Oh, nice.
0: Get it. Wow. Bated breath.
1: Bated.
0: Thanks, Mom.
1: I get it.
0: Okay.
1: Yeah. Well, that's good. I like it.
0: I know you'll do all the things. I'm eager to pick up this story again. It's so good. So I'm going to go sit down, and I'm going to let you ladies do your magic. Does that sound good?
1: Okay.
0: Okay.
1: Thanks.
0: Have fun.
1: Okay. So we'll start with the name of the book, which is Bob. Very simply, Bob.
2: I love the name of it.
1: Yeah.
2: Bob.
1: Bob. By Wendy Mass and Rebecca Stead, with charming illustrations by Nicholas Gannon. And in the story, the little strange green creature that has turned up on the farm, Gran's farm, Livy's grandmother's farm, and Livy is visiting for the first time and for the second time in her life. She came once when she was 5, and now she's back when she's 10. And she's discovered somebody she left behind, and it's Bob. Bob, a little greenish creature dressed in what they both think is a chicken suit, which is really
2: yes.
1: Olivia or Livy, Livy's pajamas. And they've pasted little feathers to it, so it will look like, they think, a chicken suit.
2: Because they don't know that people can't see him.
1: Right, no.
2: Yeah, they don't have to do that. Nobody can see
1: Only imaginative children can see him. Otherwise, he's invisible to grown-ups. But he's developed several types of walking that are chicken-like. So he picks them up every time he goes out and thinks, see? The chicken suit works. No one can see me. And, of course, no one could see him if
2: anyway.
1: He didn't have the chicken suit. He's just a very mysterious creature, and they're trying to find out, Livy and Bob are trying to find out where Bob belongs, because little green creatures don't necessarily turn up in Australia or even the United States. They don't, so
2: Thank
1: they're
2: goodness.
1: Trying to figure out. And one way that they tried was they thought, Bob remembered that Livy had buried a time capsule back those 5 years ago. She buried a time capsule, and she can't remember, of course, where she buried it, but Bob does. And they go out to the yard. Bob points out this rock and says that the time capsule is there. And she starts digging, and Bob goes, "Are you done digging?" And he just picks up this huge, heavy rock. And Livy is amazed that Bob, this little creature, is so strong. But that's another of his superpowers.
2: He's magical and he's mystical and he's
1: yes,
2: mysterious.
1: And he's very strong. So he picks up this rock. They get the time capsule and they run into the house to look inside the capsule. And all that's in it are two pieces of black licorice and a photo. And Bob says, "I'd have thought a time capsule would contain more stuff." And then he pops a piece of the 5-year-old licorice in his mouth and says, "Well, stale licorice is better than no licorice any day." And they look at the photo, and there's a picture that looks like Bob. And the title of the book that this picture is on is called Fairy and Folk Tales from A to Z. And there's all kinds of creatures on the cover, but one of them is there's a mermaid, a three-headed lion, a lumberjack, a fairy, and a creature that looks just like Bob. And so he is... They're all excited. They think they're getting closer and closer. When all of a sudden, Gran calls up and says, let's see, they're looking and looking for the book so they can look a little more closely and maybe find the secret of where Bob belongs. And all of a sudden, Gran calls and they have to run out of the house. Isn't that correct? Yeah, so that's what is going on, I think. I may have... Yes.
2: We have reached page 156 over the past
1: and
2: couple weeks.
1: They're running out of the house because, as it turns out, Danny, the little boy who is one of the ones who recognizes Bob as a chicken, young Danny is missing. So they're organizing searches to look for Danny. And Bob is looking for the book that has the picture that may solve his problems. So that's where we're picking it up. So Bob, of course, heads for the door to look. And he says, "I peck and sidestep like a chicken my way down the dirt road that leads from Gran's farmhouse to Sarah's farmhouse next door, because that's where he thinks the book is. If her grandpa is home with the little boy, Danny, it will be harder to sneak in. But I have fooled them before, so my confidence is high. Well, high-ish. 3 cars and a tractor pass me on the road, and I cough from the dirt their wheels send up. I leap into the tall brown grass on the side of the road each time I hear one coming. Now I am dirty and scratched up by the pointy grass. I do not look my best. I've never been this far from the house before. It's scary, but kind of exciting, too. I'm like the great explorers of the old days, setting out on new adventures, discovering faraway lands. Except I can still see Livy's bedroom window from here. Oh, boy, I must say, I have excellent eyesight. I peck and sidestep like a chicken for a few more minutes, but it's slow going this way. So I decide to run, because chickens can run. I am not even out of breath when I reach the farmhouse. Not to brag, of course, but it's just a fact. I am learning all sorts of things about myself on this journey already. The farmhouse is bigger than Gran's, but the wood is painted a lime green that I find a bit off-putting. Some of the grass in the front yard is scorched. They must have had a small fire, or else the drought which has affected the area is scorching the grass as well. Gran's always worrying about fires in the bush during a long drought like this one. I guess it can happen on farms, too. Scary. The house seems fine, though. I crouch in the tall grass across the street, and with my really good vision, I scope out the place. One should always scope out one's surroundings before sneaking in. Gran watches a lot of detective shows, so I know a lot about stakeouts. This is what I see. Driveway, one brown truck, one white car with a thick blue stripe down the side. The white car is very dirty. White is not a sensible color in the hot, dusty environments. Front lawn, a folding table with a round-shaped bald man in a folding chair behind it. The man wears a blue outfit with a badge on his chest and is handing a map to a lady and two boys a few years younger than Livy, both in shorts and round hats that are too big for them. The man in blue is a policeman. Why is a policeman sitting outside Sarah's house? He is not selling lemonade. I shrink farther back into the bush and peek out between the reeds. I don't want to be spotted by the long arm of the law. When I am certain there is no one else around, I sneak up the driveway, being sure to keep on the far side of the parked cars. The policeman doesn't even look up from his notebook.

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1: My luck has run out. Then I noticed the square cut out of the bottom of the door. A thin plastic flap hangs in front with a picture of a dog bone printed on it. I am going to have to crawl through a door clearly made for a dog. Oh, this is not one of my finer moments. I am glad Livy is not here to watch. I suck in my belly and wiggle head first through the hole and onto the hard kitchen floor. At least there's no dog snarling down at me. I use the shiny surface of the oven to adjust my chicken outfit and dust off the worst of the patches of dirt I've brought in with me. The kitchen looks like someone left in a big hurry. Cabinets hang open and a half-eaten meal sits out on the table. I can hear the policeman outside talking on the phone, so there's no time to spare. Still, I do manage to finish a cheese sandwich that only had one bite taken out of it. Keeping up one's strength is very important when on a mission like this, and I will need enough energy to make it back to our house. May as well take the ham slice, too. I wash down the ham with a glass of milk as I bound up the stairs two at a time. I find Sarah's room easily because of the red sweatshirt in the middle of the floor. Also, it says Sarah's room in multicolored letters on the door. I open drawers and push aside the clothes hanging in her wardrobe, spotting other books, but not the right one. I feel slightly guilty for invading her privacy, but this wouldn't be necessary if she'd just returned the book when she was finished with it. I sit on the floor and lean against the back of the bed and think, if it's not here, then where? I stare out into the hallway, and my eyes wander across the hall to Sarah's little brother's room. I jump up. Danny! He had a book with him that day at the well. I wasn't paying close attention at the time, but there were definitely a collection of drawings decorating the cover. And it was a big book, just like the one in the photograph. He could have taken it from Sarah's room, or maybe Sarah had meant to return it to Livy, and he found it. Or, hey, I could be totally wrong, and it was a different book with him as at Grand's Well. And Sarah lost the fairy tale book years ago, or returned it to the public library by mistake. Oh, so many reasons. Grand did that once, the library deal. I heard her on the phone trying to get it back. Danny's room is even messier than his sister's. Frankly, I'm surprised their mother lets them get away with this. I repeat the lifting and opening and looking under things. Then I glance up at the wall above the bed and see something that stops me in my tracks. It's a painting of a well, like the one in Grand's yard, only this one has a trickling creek running past it and a weird tree beside it, and it's made of brick instead of stone. I climb on the bed and stand in front of the picture to get a better look. The paint is still slightly wet in places. Other than the wonky tree, I can't see anything too special about the painting. But just as I'm about to hop off to continue my search for the book, I spot a detail that makes me lean so close to the painting that my nose comes away with a dab of blue sky on it. On the far side of the well, something is climbing out. Something with four long green fingers that grip the side of the brick wall. A shiver and a kind of numb feeling begins in my face and extends down to my toes when I spot the small words painted across the bottom of the well. Please help us, well dweller. Please help us, well dweller.

0: Wow. We go to Livy now.
1: Chapter 17. Gran and I have a rule for the bush, which is what Australians call the woods. We have to be close enough to see each other. We're walking along a dirt path that she tells me used to be a creek bed. She tells me to watch where I put my feet. She doesn't say so, but I'm pretty sure it's because of snakes. I have a whistle in my jeans pocket, just in case we get separated. And also, to blow it once in a while in case Danny, who we're looking for, can hear it. I also have a system Graham doesn't know anything about. The black pawn is in the same pocket as my whistle. So every time I blow the whistle, I feel the pawn and I think, Bob. I can't stand the thought of forgetting him again. Do you think Danny's okay? I ask Gran. She nods. Danny's an explorer. He knows the bush around here. It's been his nature to wander ever since he could walk upright. The problem is he isn't so great about keeping track of the time. Blow that whistle again, will you? I blow the whistle as hard as I can. We listen in case Danny is calling back to us. Nothing. Was my mom like that, too, when she was little, a wanderer? Gran shook her head. She wasn't much of a bush wanderer, more of a traveler, if you know what I mean. Good head on her shoulders from the beginning, a pleasure to spend time with. I just wish I got to spend more time with her, and with you. Gran is alone, too. I don't know why I never thought of it before. I think of it the last 5 years, and Gran and Bob living in the same house all the time. I can't decide if it's nice or just really sad. We'll hear more tomorrow.
2: Thank you both so much for reading that story. That was a good chapters today. I mean, they're all good chapters, but...
1: So far, so good.
2: It was really a beautiful book.
1: It is.
2: Well, Annie and Marsha will be back again tomorrow, and looking forward to it, to continue on with our chapter book there, Bob, written by Wendy Mass and Rebecca Stead. And you know what, you two, I have a nice little sign-off here today. I have this thought for everyone as we slip out the door, that may today be filled with all of the little things that bring you joy.
1: Oh. That's a nice day.
2: Have a good night, everybody. If you

0: This is Bird Note. In shallow waters off the coast of Massachusetts, ocean predators come from far and wide to hunt. Humpback whales break the surface as they close their jaws around a school of fish. And thousands of seabirds dive in the water or skim the surface for easy prey. Great shearwaters glide with their wings held out stiffly just over the waves until they spot their shimmering targets. These top predators are all here thanks to tiny fish called sand lance. They bury themselves in the sand at night for protection, emerging during the day to feed in huge numbers. That's when shearwaters dive for them and humpback whales gulp them down. But sand lance are vulnerable to climate change. They have their offspring in the winter, so rising temperatures could make it harder for their young to develop successfully. That puts the rest of the ecosystem, including seabirds, at risk. Biologists are exploring the link between shearwaters and their tiny prey by tracking the birds' movements around Stellwagen Bank National Marine Sanctuary. Learn more on our website, birdnote.org. I'm Ariana Rimmel. This episode is dedicated to Bob Goodale, whose lifelong love for birds and nature continues to inspire.
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0: think we're going to be in for a real slog with California come November.
1: President Trump keeps claiming without evidence that California's primaries were rigged.
2: We will preview what his playbook may look like for November's midterms.
1: It's Monday, June 8th, and this is All Things Considered. I'm Mary Louise Kelly.
2: And I'm Elsie Chang. Ahead this hour, an update on the state of the Strait.
3: There has been, over the last 3 weeks, a fairly steady flow of ships that are moving.
1: But if and when the Strait of Hormuz does eventually fully reopen, there's still a thousand or so ships that need to get out.
2: Meanwhile, the immense effort underway in the Florida Panhandle to save the frosted flatwood salamander.
4: There's zero chance the species makes it out of that, like, just naturally sort of recovers itself if we just fix the habitat.
1: Trying to save a salamander. That's ahead. First News.
5: Live from NPR News in Washington, I'm Ryland Barton. A federal judge has ruled that President Trump's $100,000 fee for H-1B visa applications is unlawful. As NPR's Sergio Martinez-Beltran reports, the visas are given to highly skilled foreign workers.
6: Boston federal judge Leo Sorokin ruled that $100,000 fee constituted a tax, something the president has no authority to implement. Before, the cost of H-1B visa petitions ranged from $960 to about $7,500. This ruling gives relief to employers, although the White House has said it will appeal. This lawsuit was filed by 20 states, including California. They argued the fee would impede their ability to hire teachers for their primary and secondary schools, exacerbating existing teacher shortages. They also said it would lead to a decline in medical workers. Sergio Martinez Beltran, NPR News, Austin, Texas.
5: This week, the House is expected to take up a bill to fund immigration enforcement for the next 3 years. NPR's Eric McDaniel says it cleared the Senate last week.
7: The $70 billion in immigration enforcement money was first delayed by President Trump's push for $1 billion in Secret Service money for his ballroom project. That push failed. Then the money was held up by his fund to give taxpayer bucks to folks who claim they've been victimized by the government. That's currently on hold due to a court decision, though Trump says he hopes to revive it. House Republicans intend to send this immigration enforcement deal, passed by the Senate Friday, to the White House sometime this week. Then on to their next challenge, renewing Section 702 of the Foreign Intelligence Surveillance Act, which lets the government collect foreigners' communications abroad. That fight got complicated, though, when Trump named a controversial pick to be acting director of national intelligence. Lawmakers have until Friday to work it out. Eric McDaniel, NPR News, Washington.
5: OpenAI, the maker of ChatGPT, says it's filed confidential paperwork with the Securities and Exchange Commission to get the ball rolling on a potential IPO. NPR's John Ruich reports.
8: OpenAI's plans to list shares on the stock exchange have been an open secret for a while now, but they've taken the first step, saying they submitted confidential paperwork, joining a wave of blockbuster IPOs this year. The move comes after competitor Anthropic, which makes the Claude AI models, filed the same paperwork about a week ago, and Elon Musk's company SpaceX, which does rockets, satellite communication, social media, and AI, is poised for its own initial public offering of shares to the public later this week. OpenAI says it has not decided on the timing yet and says it may be a while because there are things the company wants to do that are likely easier as a private company. The filing, it says, gives it the option to go public sooner if that ends up being the best thing. John Ruich, NPR News.
5: President Trump is set to be the first sitting president to attend an NBA Finals game. He's attending Game 3 between the New York Knicks and San Antonio Spurs at Madison Square Garden tonight. The police canceled a watch party outside and instituted a no-bag policy for ticket holders. Mayor Zoran Mamdani is also expected to be there. This is NPR News.
9: With Montana News, I'm Sherry Quinn. A sign now marks the site of a pauper's grave, north of Helena, where hundreds of people were buried around the turn of the 20th century. Yellowstone Public Radio's Kayla DeRoche has more.
10: Lewis and Clark County and Helena City staff recently unveiled a sign at the site, acknowledging its addition last year to the National Register of Historic Places. Heritage Preservation Officer Pam Attardo says this land formerly functioned as a cemetery for the Lewis and Clark County Hospital when it was a residential care facility for people with nowhere else to go.
11: Some of them came out to Montana by themselves from, you know, east, and they did not have a safety net. They did not have a family to care for them.
10: She says records suggest that nearly 400 men, women, and children were buried here between 1891 and 1916.
11: There's a lot of unknowns. Some we have names for, We have ages, we have dates they were buried, sometimes we have their date of birth, sometimes it's just a baby.
10: Among those buried here were people who built, mined, and cultivated fields in the years before Montana became a state in 1889. Attardo says she hopes signage will encourage respectful use of the land. In Billings, I'm Kayla DeRoche.
9: Coming up at the bottom of the hour, MTPR's Aaron Bolton reports on changes to Medicaid rules that could make it harder for Montanans to stay on the public health insurance program. That's coming up during All Things Considered on Montana Public Radio. 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
15: 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I'm Elsa Chang in Culver City, California.
1: And I'm Mary Louise Kelly in Washington. California's primary election day was last Tuesday, so almost a week ago now. But the state is one of the slowest to count votes in the country. So we're still a long way from knowing the final results. And that has President Trump pushing a familiar story.
16: Do you think it's appropriate that they have an election and 5 days later they're nowhere close to picking
17: a winner? State and local officials acknowledge they are slow. They're urging.
16: No, they're crooked.
17: They're urging the votes.
1: That is the president on NBC's Meet the Press this weekend. Host Kristen Welker pushed him on his false election claims, which led to him getting up and abruptly ending the interview.
16: Your elections in this country, we're like a third world country. Your elections are crooked, and you're crooked, and Meet the Press is crooked, and so is ABC and CBS and CNN.
17: But, Mr. President,
16: you're one-sided crooked networks. All right, let's call it quits because I've had enough. Thank you, darling. Have a good time.
1: Joining me now to talk through Trump's claims, also that slow count in California, and what all this could mean for the upcoming midterms, NPR voting correspondent Miles Parks. Hi there.
18: Hi, Mary Louise.
1: Hey, so to ask the basic question, is there any evidence of fraud with the California vote counting process?
18: No, just like there was no evidence that there was fraud in 2020, widespread fraud, I should say, even though, as you heard Trump say, he still to this day claims that there was. But both that election and this one in California present situations that do lend themselves pretty easily to these sort of fraud claims.
1: Okay.
18: Just like Trump looked like he was ahead when votes started coming in 2020, started to be counted, a candidate in the Los Angeles mayor's race named Spencer Pratt looked like he was going to make it to the general in that state's top two primary. But then, as more ballots have been counted, Pratt dropped to third, which is fueling a lot of this conspiracy theorizing because Pratt had really caught on with national conservatives. But this is all pretty easily explained. In recent years, Democrats tend to vote by mail more than Republicans do, and mail ballots take longer to count than in-person votes do. So we'll sometimes see something known as the red mirage, where a Republican candidate looks like they're ahead, and then they fade as mail ballots are counted.
1: Okay, that makes sense. It does seem unusual, though, that California does take so long to count. Do we know why?
18: It's really a policy discussion. California is one of the easiest states to vote in, but some of those convenience measures come at the cost of super quick counting. The biggest one is related to how mail ballots are counted and processed. Officials need to scan these mail ballots. They need to check the signatures to make sure of identities. They have to get rid of the envelopes to make sure the ballot is ready to be counted, right? So all of that is fine if the ballot is returned early, but roughly a quarter of people turn in their mail ballots on election day. Stephen Richard told me, he's a former voting official from Arizona who's now a fellow at the Cato Institute in Harvard University.
19: That process isn't even getting started until the evening of election day or until a day or two after. And that's especially the case when we're talking about millions, legitimately millions of mail ballots that are dropped off on election day.
18: There are a couple other policies that contribute to. California also accepts mail ballots that are postmarked by election day but don't arrive until up until a week after. So election officials are still receiving ballots that will count even
1: today. Like right now. Yeah.
18: Exactly. So all of this contributes to longer vote counting.
1: And I mean, how much of an outlier is California? We've already had a lot of primaries this year, including in a lot of places where people also vote by mail. Yeah. And this is the first time it's popping up.
18: It's really interesting, right? Because California is slow, but they're not actually that slow compared to some other states. You take 2024, for instance. I was emailing with MIT political science professor Charles Stewart. He assembled a data set that looked at how quickly each state counted their votes in the 2024 election, and he shared it with me. It took roughly 10 days for California to get to 95% of their votes counted. Sounds like a lot, but it took Alaska roughly the same amount, and it took states like Mississippi and Utah something like 8 days, so not that far off.
1: Interesting. So let me ask about what we may be learning in terms of a playbook for November and those midterms, which are coming up. California, as we noted, it has multiple competitive races, could determine who controls the House of Representatives here in Washington. Might we see this dynamic play out again?
18: I think almost certainly. I mean, the handful of races that we're talking about in California right now are close. And when that is the case, the vote counting process gets spotlighted because it takes longer to call the races. That could be the case again in November. Stephen Richer, the former voting official we heard from earlier, said absent some big policy changes, the only difference that we're going to see is an even tenser political environment.
19: I think we're going to be in for a real slog with California come November, and I think that the volume will be at least 10 times what it is right now.
18: Richer, who is a Republican, noted that Trump has been falsely claiming fraud about elections that he doesn't like for 10 years, since the Iowa caucuses in 2016. So there's no reason to think he'll stop now.
1: That is NPR's Miles Parks covering voting and elections for us. Thank you, Miles.
18: Thank you.
15: There is a term in biology called the extinction vortex. It's when the population of a plant or animal gets so small that its problems start to compound. Fewer individuals makes it harder to adapt. Isolation can lead to inbreeding, and the species spirals further down. NPR's Nate Rott has this story of one species on that precipice and the immense effort to pull them out.
20: There's really no point in trying to keep your feet dry.
21: There's a good log out here if you want to, like, come around and do a little balancing act.
20: Even though Nicole DeRouge says this is what typically qualifies in the Florida Panhandle as a dry pond.
21: I was explaining this to a friend recently. I'm like, I'm in a pond. And she's like, so are you soggy? And I'm like, nope, it's a dry pond.
20: An ephemeral pond that's a little soggy on this day because of rains the night before. It's the perfect place, DeRouge says, as she starts running her fingers through damp grass to look for salamander eggs.
21: I mean, I'm not a salamander, but if I was, I would lay eggs right there.
20: DeRouge is an ecologist with Amphibian and Reptile Conservancy, ARC for short. It's a nonprofit. And the amphibian she's looking for, or its eggs rather, belong to the frosted flatwoods salamander, a secretive ground-dwelling species that, to DeRouge's mind, have really
21: gotten the fuzzy end of the lollipop in terms of habitat destruction and habitat fragmentation and just a suite of challenges that they're facing.
20: Frosties, as they're lovingly called, are a federally threatened species. They live in the longleaf pine forests of the southeastern U.S. Forests that have been razed, logged, and deprived of natural wildfires to the point where today only 3% of them remain intact. Layer that loss of habitat with strengthening hurricanes, shifting weather patterns, and a rapidly changing climate, and the Frosties,
21: they just need enough time to catch up.
20: Enough time to adapt. Crawling in the brush, DeRouge is trying to buy them that time.
21: It's just like the world's itchiest scavenger hunt, interspersed with periodic little injections of serotonin when you find something fun.
20: Something fun being eggs.
22: Oh, there you are. Hi, guys.
23: Oh, wow.
21: This just looks like a little drop of water down here.
23: Yeah.
21: Some little goo. This is a pretty big cluster. There's probably like 12 or 15 eggs in this cluster.
20: And they're coming with us.
21: The most important tool of egg collection.
23: A spoon.
21: I'm holding a tablespoon. Yep.
0: We scoop them out of the ground.
20: Left in the wild, DeRue says maybe 1% of these eggs will reach juvenile adulthood.
0: They'll be eaten by crayfish and snakes and birds and fish and everything, which is great because they're contributing to the food web. But also, there's not enough of them for 99% of them to get eaten.
20: So to boost their odds, she's taking the eggs miles away to a place where they have a better chance of survival. Her backyard.
2: This is like taking home aquarium life to a whole new level.
0: Yeah. I'm like, I'm glad that I build things for fun because this was quite the endeavor.
20: A woodshed she built for home projects now stores eggs. Behind it, rows of cattle tanks fill a clearing between trees, each containing a miniature wetland, complete with water, plants, and macroscopic food that DeRouge and her colleagues have collected in the wild.
0: So we'll put them in here, feed them the tiny food at first, and then as they get bigger, we give them more and more big food.
20: Ensuring that as many of them as possible make it through their vulnerable youth to adulthood.
0: Our ultimate goal in species recovery is to put these animals back on the landscape. And in order to do that, you need animals.
20: This technique of raising an animal in captivity and releasing it is called head starting. It was used to save the California condor and is used for many other imperiled species. And it's a good last resort, says Carola Haas, an ecologist at Virginia Tech who's working to recover a closely related salamander species. But she also says,
3: anytime you rear something in a tank, you're selecting for captivity. And the characteristics that make you good at surviving in a tank may be the exact opposite of the characteristics that make you good at surviving in the wild.
20: Instead, she thinks conservation efforts should focus on improving habitat by reintroducing wildfires to longleaf pine forests and physically removing vegetation.
3: You know, if the habitat restoration doesn't happen, like, then nothing can persist.
20: J.J. Apodaca is the executive director of ARC, and he agrees that habitat protection and restoration is critical for all species. But for the Frosties?
4: In my opinion, there's zero chance the species makes it out of that, like, just naturally sort of recovers itself if we just, like, fix the habitat.
20: Apodaca thinks by necessity, the field of conservation biology needs to enter a new era. With climate change and so many imperiled species in need of help, it's not enough to just protect land or make a new national park.
4: That's important, but it's only part of the way. And so I think, like, to get that next step, we've got to do a lot more implementation, direct species interaction.
20: Direct species interventions, like head starting. Back in the Flatwoods, DeRouge says in drought years like this, it can sometimes feel overwhelming. But she compares it to the story of the kid walking down a beach throwing stranded starfish back into the ocean.
0: And an old man comes up to him and is like, there's a million starfish down this beach. This is what you're doing doesn't matter. And the little kid looks at him and picks up a starfish and throws it into the ocean and says, it matters to that one.
20: Just like it matters, she says, to each salamander they are able to save. Nate Rott, NPR News, the Florida Panhandle.

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4: 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This is Sherry Quinn with your forecast. West of the Divide tonight, cloudy with a slight chance of rain showers, lows in the 40s. Tomorrow, rain showers likely, highs in the upper 50s to mid-60s. Missoula, Paulson, Libby, and Eureka, highs up to 61. Kalispell, Whitefish, and Thompson Falls, highs up to 59 degrees. Butte, Hamilton, and Deer Lodge, highs up to 61. Phillipsburg, a high of 54. In central Montana tonight, mostly cloudy, lows 45 to 50. Tomorrow, cloudy with a chance of rain showers and a slight chance of thunderstorms, highs in the mid-60s to mid-70s. Great Falls, Helena, and White Sulphur Springs, a high of 72. Browning, a high of 59. In southwest Montana tonight, cloudy, lows 40 to 50. Tomorrow, mostly cloudy, rain showers likely and a chance of thunderstorms, highs in the mid-50s to mid-60s. Bozeman and Dillon, highs up to 71. 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
6: From NPR News, this is All Things Considered. I'm Elsa Chang.
0: And I'm Mary Louise Kelly. Graham Plattner is widely expected to win Tuesday's Democratic primary in Maine to take on Republican Senator Susan Collins in the fall. That is despite the fact that the gruff-talking oysterman and Marine Corps veteran has been dogged by controversies for more than 6 months. Maine Public's Kevin Miller has this story about why so many Democrats in Maine seem willing to look beyond Plattner. Rough past.
7: And since the beginning, Maine, you had my back.
8: Yes. Graham Plattner was in his comfort zone Friday, in front of a crowd of supporters in Bar Harbor. But just hours before, he was in damage control mode, following a New York Times story featuring several women describing their toxic and volatile relationships with the candidate. It was the second time in less than a week that fresh and raw details from Plattner's troubled past seemed to threaten his campaign to defeat Collins, whose seat is likely key to Democrats winning back the Senate.
7: Now, as every single piece of that past and journey gets dug up, litigated, and weaponized, you have my back.
8: Plattner thanked the crowd for sticking with him after his past, quote, hurtful comments began surfacing, and as he shared his struggles with PTSD, stemming from his four combat tours in Iraq and Afghanistan. A complete unknown just 10 months ago, Plattner appears poised to easily win Tuesday's Democratic primary as he pledges to fight back against politics as usual. He's leading Collins in general election polls, but after repeated controversies, Plattner now supplements his populist message with talk about redemption and turning one's life around.
9: The scandals of policy in our country are much bigger than the personal problems that he and his family are working out.
8: Standing outside the Bar Harbor Theater, 66-year-old Glennon Friedman is a Democratic voter. She says the real scandals are the large numbers of food insecure children and Maine families struggling to get by. Likewise, Barbara Reeves says she appreciates Plattner's openness about his past struggles.
10: Yes, of course the actions are despicable that he's admitted to. But we all make our mistakes. And those of us who are mature learn from them. And that's what I believe Graham has done.
8: While many Maine Democrats seem willing to forgive and forget, not all of them can see beyond Plattner's past. Some Democrats still plan to vote for Governor Janet Mills, even though she suspended her campaign in late April, while others are gravitating towards a third candidate, David Costello. But Plattner has proven remarkably resilient. Debbie Brinkworth says she's, quote, absolutely fine with Plattner, and that his past troubles were, quote, juvenile.
11: But I am a teacher, and frankly, I have had equal to or worse and watched them grow up and given them the grace to grow up and become wonderful people. And I don't approve of some of what he's done, but he has my vote.
8: 82-year-old Ray Hearn says Plattner has done some regrettable things, but that was in his private life. And Hearn says she appreciates Plattner's focus on helping working people and on Medicare for all.
12: These very progressive views to me are far more important than his past difficulties or indiscretions. And there are far worse ones going on in Washington. We read about them all the time.
8: Should he win Tuesday, Maine voters will likely hear even more about Plattner's indiscretions from Republicans as the fight for control of the Senate plays out in Maine. For NPR News, I'm Kevin Miller in Bar Harbor.
6: Tea is the beverage that we usually associate with the patriots who fought for independence from British rule. But as Andrea Shea of Boston member station WBUR reports, many of the founding fathers were brewing their own beer while fomenting revolution.
13: History buffs flock to downtown Boston so they can time travel back to the birth of the United States at Paul Revere's house, Old North Church, and the Green Dragon Tavern. For Gary Gogger of San Diego, visiting the legendary haunt feels
14: kind of like going into Disneyland for the first time.
13: Gogger is active in the Sons of the American Revolution, an organization for people with direct lineage to freedom fighters. The original Green Dragon was destroyed in the 1800s, but Gogger says this rebuilt shrine to rebellion is still hallowed ground.
14: I have images of a room full of boisterous people raising pewter goblets full of beer and getting some of those brash ideas off for the grog, you know.
15: Sorry, so I know that you are. Debating all the ideas of the Enlightenment, the ideas of what is freedom, what is democracy, what is the role of the government.
13: Malcolm Purinton teaches courses on American history and beer at Northeastern University.
15: People just start rising up in arms, and they would plan this over beers at local taverns like the Green Dragon.
13: Sitting at the bar, Purinton takes in the antique guns, tri-corner hat, and maps of early Boston on the tavern's brick walls. Paul Revere and Dr. Joseph Warren secretly organized revolt at the Green Dragon, so it's known as the headquarters of the revolution.
15: This is where the Loyal Nine, the precursors to the Sons of Liberty, first met after the Stamp Act, when we start seeing that taxation without representation starting to happen.
13: It is also where the Sons of Liberty orchestrated the Boston Tea Party in 1773. Throughout the colonial era, Purinton says taverns and beer were ubiquitous.
15: Everyone was making beer in their homes.
13: They also drank imported beer, wine, and rum until the Patriots boycotted British imports.
15: Samuel Adams met here at the Green Dragon. And he even advocated, like, we need to stop bringing in any imported beer, any imported wine. And-

0: And start really focusing on our own October beer, our strong beer, because that's something that we're making ourselves with our local barley being produced by John and Abigail Adams.
1: According to Purinton, beer helped ferment a new American identity across the colonies. He says the governor of Virginia made a statement by serving his homebrew to guests.
0: Patrick Henry, we're talking, you know, give me liberty or give me death. He saw that this is good enough. This is our local Virginian beer.
1: George Washington also brewed. When he took over the Continental Army in 1775, the general issued a command.
0: Washington made sure that every soldier would have a ration of at least 2 pints of spruce beer per day. Because, I mean, it was nutritious. It was part of, you know, some of that liquid courage if you're on the battlefield.
1: Feeling inspired, Purinton orders a pint of an appropriate beer.
0: Go with the Sam Adams.
2: All right. Boston Brush, right?
3: Yeah.
1: As he takes a sip, Purinton imagines how beer influenced the founding fathers when they drafted the Declaration of Independence. This 4th of July, he hopes Americans remember the patriots who came together 250 years ago and raised their pewter beer pots in a new country. For NPR News, I'm Andrea Shea.

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2: This is John Floridis. Join us for the next Musician's Spotlight as we welcome master pianist, flutist, composer, arranger, conductor, and educator, Jovinos Santos Neto. Currently based in Seattle, Washington, Jovino was born and raised in Rio de Janeiro, Brazil. He has released 20 recordings under his own name, toured internationally for decades with a wide variety of collaborations, and is a three-time Latin Grammy Award nominee. A recent review of his work earned this praise. Everything Santos Neto plays, whatever its narrower emotional content or style, feels like an affirmation of life, creativity, and love. Jovinos Santos Neto is our guest on the next Musician's Spotlight, Tuesday at 7 after All Things Considered, here on Montana Public Radio.
0: It's All Things Considered from NPR News. I'm Mary Louise Kelly.
3: And I'm Elsa Chang. Coming up, we visit Chelsea, Massachusetts, where elementary school kids are fired up for the World Cup.
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4: Taking the opportunity to connect this to a lot of what we're learning about different parts of the world, to a lot of geography standards in fourth grade has been really cool.
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5: Live from NPR News in Washington, I'm Janine Herbst. The Iranian military says it's halting its offensive on Israel after it traded strikes with Israel yesterday. Tehran had warned that it would retaliate after Israel struck the southern suburbs of Beirut in response to rocket fire from the Iranian-backed Hezbollah in Lebanon. And here's Hadil El-Chalchi has more.
6: Iran halted its military operations after President Trump said Israel and Iran are, quote, looking to do an immediate ceasefire. Trump posted that the negotiation to end the war was moving along, quote, subject to ignorance or stupidity getting in its way. But in Iran, some say they're getting used to what seems like an endless war. A 28-year-old man who didn't want to give his name due to the risk of arrest for speaking to foreign media says some Iranians felt abandoned. When the world is busy with the World Cup, we're busy with a world war, he says. He accused Iran of sacrificing its people for the sake of the Iranian-backed militant group Hezbollah. Hadil Al-Shalchi, NPR News.
5: Security will be tight at the NBA Finals Game 3 at Madison Square Garden in New York City tonight because President Trump is scheduled to attend the game between the New York Knicks and the San Antonio Spurs. Trump's appearance led police and Secret Service to cancel a watch party outside and institute a no-bag policy for ticket holders. Matt McCool is with the Secret Service's New York office.
7: You will see Secret Service police and special agents, transportation security officers, federal air marshals, and the NYPD officers throughout the area. These visible security measures are designed to provide both protection and reassurance to everyone attending the NBA Finals.
5: The Knicks are in the finals for the first time since 1999, and they lead the series 2-0 and are 2 wins from their first championship since 1973. You're listening to NPR News from Washington.
8: With Montana News, I'm Sherry Quinn. Federal officials released the final rules for Medicaid requirements this week. MTPR's Aaron Bolton reports hiding among the nearly 400 pages of regulations is a significant change that could make it harder for Montanans to stay on the insurance program.
9: Last year, Congress passed a law that requires people on Medicaid to work 80 hours per month. They could also volunteer or get exemptions for going to school, caring for a family member, and more. Top of mind for policy watchers is what kinds of health conditions would qualify for a medical exemption. Heather O'Loughlin is with the Montana Budget and Policy Center.
10: And HR1 directed states to use existing data, which could include medical claims data, to verify exemptions.
9: In short, it was widely expected the Federal Centers for Medicare and Medicaid Services would provide a list of health conditions that would allow people to stay on Medicaid without working.
10: But the rules add a new layer to this exemption.
9: There was no exhaustive list. Instead, enrollees will have to submit documentation that the condition they have makes it difficult or impossible to work. For example, rather than exempting all people who have Parkinson's disease, those enrollees will have to argue why their condition should exempt them. It's not yet clear how states will decide whether a condition meets that threshold or what kind of documentation people will need to submit. It was already expected that thousands of people would fall off Medicaid because of difficulty keeping up with the paperwork. O'Loughlin says this will only pour gasoline on that fire.
10: I think there's no question that fewer individuals are going to be able to qualify now for this exemption, which risks a loss of healthcare coverage for potentially thousands of Montanans.
9: Montana health officials have repeatedly said they plan to roll out the new rules July 1st, 6 months before they're required to do so. The state health department says the new rules have not changed that timeline. In Columbia Falls, I'm Aaron Bolton.

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1: From NPR News, this is All Things Considered. I'm Elsa Chang in Culver City, California.
2: And I'm Mary Louise Kelly in Washington. Federal officials have confirmed three more cases of the New World screwworm in Texas. That brings the state's total to five in less than a week. These latest cases were found in a calf in South Texas, a goat in Gillespie County, and a dog in Andrews County, hundreds of miles away in West Texas. The flesh-eating parasite was eliminated from the United States decades ago, so its return is raising concerns about livestock, wildlife, pets, and the economic consequences for the nation's largest cattle-producing state. Texas Public Radio reporter David Martin Davies has been following the outbreak. Hey there.
3: Hey, it's good to be here.
2: Hey, tell me more exactly about what the New World, the figuring out how we say it, the New World screwworm. What is it? What does it do to an animal?
3: Well, the New World screwworm is the larval stage of a parasitic fly. It's a maggot that eats living flesh. The female fly lays her eggs in an open wound or sometimes around the eyes, nose, mouth, or any other body openings of a warm-blooded animal. Without treatment, the infestation can kill the animal. It primarily threatens cattle and other livestock, but it could also infect wildlife, household pets, and less common cases, people.
2: Hmm. So how is Texas responding? How are the federal, the USDA responding?
3: Secretary of Agriculture Brooke Rawlings was in Texas today. She said this is an emergency, but she wanted to stress that it is not going to impact or hurt the quality of food in the United States.
4: This does not affect the food supply system. This is not a virus. It is not a disease. It is a pest. And so we obviously are treating it as such, but the food supply system remains intact and couldn't be safer.
3: Secretary Rawlings also said the USDA in Texas, they're deploying appropriate responses to try to stop the spread of screwworm. It's a quarantine for livestock movement. Texas has established infested zones where all animals will be checked, sterile fly releases in the impacted areas. USDA in Texas have about 75 people actively deployed in the field.
2: And David, you were out talking to folks, including ranchers. What did you see by the way of response?
3: Yeah, I was in Zavala County yesterday, so that's where the first two young calves were first detected. That's about 150 miles southwest of San Antonio, 50 miles from the border. There really wasn't that much to see in the way of that response. I was in La Pryor, small town, where the first case was confirmed on Wednesday. There was a roadside checkpoint where state animal health officials were doing voluntary inspections of animals. Mm-hmm. Christian Biedernarn has a ranch about 2 hours south of San Antonio in LaSalle County, where the third infested calf was found. He says ranch hands are keeping a very close eye on the herd.
5: We need those quarantine zones, and we actually have methodology to treat them in terms of sterilization of, you know, those flies. And we need funding, and we need to be able to deploy those flies as fast as possible.
2: But David, just going back to underscore, this is only five cases. You said a minute ago that Agriculture Secretary Brooke Rawlings was calling this an emergency. Why?
3: So there's a reproductive potential of the fly. It's staggering. And the difficulty of controlling it, once it becomes established, it's going to be tough. The screwworm was eradicated from the U.S. in the 1960s through an enormous federal campaign, dropping millions of sterilized screw flies in the impacted areas. It's a way to combat the spread of the screwworm. Mm-hmm. But the United States does not have its own supply of flies.
2: Okay.
3: Got to get them from Panama and Mexico. There aren't enough of them. We're working on a new facility. It won't be ready until May of 2027.
2: David Martin Davies of Texas Public Radio. Thanks.
3: Thank you.
1: From screw worms to soccer. As the World Cup kicks off this week, some educators outside Boston, one of the host cities, are finding ways to bring excitement over the global event into the classroom. Elementary schools in Chelsea, Massachusetts have transformed into a hall of nations. Each classroom door is decorated with flags and jerseys of different World Cup countries. Suvan Lee from member station WBUR begins in Algeria.
6: Julian Ponce's second grade classroom shows off the Algerian soccer chant.
7: One, two, three. Viva Algerie. One, two, three. Viva Algerie.
6: One, two, three. Viva l'Algerie is the rare chant featuring three languages. Next, we travel north to Canada.
7: Ooh, ah, Canada, say ooh, ah, Canada. Ooh, ah, Canada, say ooh, ah, Canada.
6: And finally, we head down under, where fourth graders are showing us how to root for the Socceroos.
7: Aussie, Aussie, Aussie, oi, oi, oi. Aussie, Aussie, Aussie, oi, oi, oi.
8: This is something they don't teach you in music teaching school.
6: Music teacher Richard Romanoff found the country's chants with the help of YouTube.
8: I picked chants that the students would be able to do, you know, in second grade.
6: The three you just heard, they're some of the winners of a chant contest held throughout the Chelsea Elementary Complex. The building houses four schools under one roof, serving nearly 2,000 kids. About 90% are Hispanic or Latino. And it's not just chant students are learning. Each elementary classroom earlier this year was given a different World Cup country to represent. Students have been learning about its language, food, wildlife.
9: What have you learned about Algeria like this month? Yeah.
6: Bruno Contreras is director of Soccer Without Borders Massachusetts, an organization that has been partnering with Chelsea schools to make learning around the World Cup fun.
10: I learned that there's a lot of cool animals like the fennec fox, yes, and cheetahs and camels that you can ride on.
9: Okay, what else?
11: That in the south of Algeria is the Sahara Desert, the hottest desert, and on the coast is the city Algiers.
6: Those were second graders Zoe Hemphill and Anthony Serrano. 8-year-old Anthony is a huge soccer fan. Who's he rooting for this World Cup?
11: Portugal, because I love Cristiano Ronaldo.
6: Contreras says the World Cup was a golden opportunity to build on his group's mission to build empathy.
12: We celebrate our backgrounds, our roots, our diversity.
6: On classroom doors, teachers have taped pictures kids have drawn of the foxes that live in Algeria, the lederhosen some might wear in Germany.
13: Belgium is known for waffles and Godiva chocolate, and they have Michelin star restaurants.
14: One interesting fact about Ecuador is that they use U.S. dollars.
15: There are 1,500 different species of spiders in Australia.
6: That's Emily Rivera, Wendy Tenalema, and Brandon Laurent sharing some of their newfound knowledge.
16: Okay, go ahead.
6: Anita Casita says it's hard to contain her fourth graders' excitement over the World Cup.
16: We're a really big soccer community. You can't stop these kids from playing soccer. If you look, he's even got a soccer ball under his feet.
6: Her classroom studied Belgium, but Casita proudly displays the flags from all the places her students come from.
16: The majority are from Honduras and El Salvador, Guatemala. But we have many children from Colombia, Peru, Puerto Rico, Dominican Republic, República Dominicana.
6: The World Cup has also fit right into Meg Hawthorne's lessons.
17: Taking the opportunity to connect this to a lot of what we're learning about different parts of the world, to a lot of geography standards in fourth grade has been really cool.
6: There's another reason her fourth graders are so fired up. Seven matches will be played in the Boston area.
17: It's really exciting to know that they're just, you know, a hop, skip, and a jump away from where it's all going to be taking place, and it makes it feel that much more real to them. So they're very excited.
6: How excited? Just take a stroll through the lunchroom. Malik Haushin, the district's innovation officer, throws a question out.
18: Who's ready for the World Cup?
19: Me!
6: The first match in Boston is between Haiti and Scotland this weekend. For NPR News, I'm Suvan Lee in Chelsea, Massachusetts.
2: And you are listening to All Things Considered. People move for all kinds of reasons. Some are looking for better schools or lower taxes or a place where they feel safe. Many want to live close to people who share their cultural or political values. In a country deeply divided between blue states and red states, that last trend appears to be on the rise. But as NPR's Scott Newman reports, politics is only part of the story.
20: 3 years ago, Jessa Davis was living and working in the West Texas city of Odessa. But after she came out as a trans woman, she says it became a hostile and even dangerous place for her.
21: I had a lot of close calls, a lot of threats.
20: Davis says she remembers thinking, it's time to get out. So she sold her house and moved to Washington State, and a city considered one of the most LGBTQ-friendly in the country.
18: I chose Seattle because I thought, maybe there's a new chapter for my life there. And I got here and found this incredible community, and this is my forever home.
20: Seattle had also been Kirby Wilbur's home. But after retiring from his job as a talk show host, he and his wife Trina were looking for a fresh start. That's when they heard about a suburb of Dallas-Fort Worth.
19: I'd never heard of McKinney, but there were like 3,000 square foot homes with a pool for $300,000.
20: The cost of living in Texas attracted them, but so did the conservative politics. Wilbur had grown up in Seattle, but the city, he says, changed around him. And then in 2020, when the George Floyd protests in Seattle turned violent, they made a decision.
19: We looked at each other and said, no, we can't live this way. This is it.
20: Paul Chabot is the realtor who helped the Wilbers make the move to McKinney. He runs Conservative Move, which works with people who want to relocate from blue states to red. For those who want to make the opposite move, there's a service too, Flee Red States. Chabot's clients, he says, feel outnumbered and tired of being judged for their politics.
21: It's not like people are leaving just because they hate Democrats. They don't like Democrat policies, but they really feel like they are alone, alienated, ostracized.
20: The geographic shift highlighted by Wilbur and Davis is part of a larger trend, something known as ideological sorting or ideological migration. Americans are choosing communities that align with their beliefs. There's been a lot of focus on this in recent years, and while politics are often a factor, researchers say it's usually not the most important one. Stephen Webster is a political science professor at Indiana University. He says Americans do prefer to live near co-partisans, people who agree with them politically.
22: But the desire to live near a co-partisan is nowhere near the desire that Americans express for other things.
20: Those other things? They may include lower taxes, a shorter commute to work, better schools, and a welcoming church. Regardless of the reason for this sorting, though, it does physically divide America.

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0: From NPR News, it's All Things Considered. I'm Mary Louise Kelly.
1: And I'm Elsa Chang. Before walking out of a volatile interview on NBC's Meet the Press this weekend, President Trump defended his progress in the war with Iran. He said a ceasefire has proven effective and that the conflict is only 3 months old. Meanwhile, Iran and Israel traded strikes overnight, and one of the main stumbling blocks of the war, Iran's control of the Strait of Hormuz, remains unresolved. NPR's Kat Lonsdorf looks at the state of the strait.
2: Richard Mead is the editor-in-chief of Lloyd's List Intelligence.
3: We track ships.
2: A noted authority on global shipping activity. Mead and his colleagues have spent a lot of time in the past 3 months tracking ships around the Strait of Hormuz. And something recently caught their attention.
3: There has been, over the last 3 weeks, a fairly steady flow of ships that are moving.
2: U.S. forces have been quietly guiding a handful of ships through the strait, away from Iran and near the coast of Oman. When asked by NPR, U.S. Central Command did not dispute that assessment. But this is not an official operation, like the short-lived Project Freedom that the Trump administration announced at the beginning of last month, only to pause days later, which would have seen the U.S. Navy physically escort stranded ships through the strait. Mead says ship operators tell him there is no central coordination. The journey is still extremely risky, seen as kind of a last resort. Over several weeks, only a few ships a day have gotten out this way, a far cry from the more than 120 daily that passed through the strait before the war.
3: This is not a normalization of trade.
2: The Strait of Hormuz is a critical global choke point. Its closure has led to a significant disruption in energy supplies worldwide. And it's become a key focus of any talks about ending the war in Iran. Secretary of State Marco Rubio was questioned about it several times last week as he made his rounds on Capitol Hill. But both the U.S. and Iran have recently dug in their heels about their respective blockades on the strait. Here's President Trump in that Meet the Press interview over the weekend with Kristen Welker.
4: There is a naval blockade in place,
5: yeah,
4: which technically is an act of war under international law. So is this a war as long as there's a naval blockade in place?
5: Well, we have a blockade. It's been extremely effective. And the reason we have it is they try to blockade and now we blockaded them.
2: Trump eventually walked out of that interview. And even when or if the strait does reopen, it will take a while to fix the mess that's been made.
6: There's around probably 1,000 ships at the moment that need to get out.
2: Tom Bartoszek Harlow is a spokesperson for the International Chamber of Shipping, the global trade association for ship owners and operators. He says just getting the ships that are currently

0: stuck out will take days, maybe weeks. And getting trade back to where it was back in early February before Israel and the U.S. attacked Iran will likely take months.
1: We need to see a return to the situation that we had before the start of this war, where ships had unimpeded access through the Strait of Hormuz.
0: Not just for the global economy, but because that's what's expected under international law.
1: By definition, freedom of navigation is free.
0: Anything short of that would set a new and dangerous precedent. But others, like Mead at Lloyd's List, worry that new precedent has already been set.
2: The reality is that once the strait has been closed once, it can be closed again.
0: Meaning that countries and companies are already rerouting to rely on it less. And this weaponization of trade has implications for other crucial waterways, too. In April, Indonesia's finance minister floated the idea of tolling ships transiting the Strait of Malacca, another massively important global shipping route. He later walked that back after pressure from Indonesia's foreign minister. And over the weekend, the Iran-backed Houthi militia in Yemen threatened to stop Israeli ships from operating in the Red Sea. As Mead puts it,
2: what happens in Hormuz does not stay in Hormuz.
0: How this all ends will have ripple effects around the world. Kat Lonsdorf, NPR News, Washington.
3: Time now for My Unsung Hero, our series from the team at the Hidden Brain Podcast. My Unsung Hero tells the stories of people whose kindness left a lasting impression on someone else. Today's story comes from Missy Nicholson. In 1993, when her firstborn child was 18 months old, Missy admitted herself to a psychiatric unit. She had a history of depression, and she was starting to realize that if she wanted to be a good mom, she needed help managing her mental health. During her stay, she had a powerful encounter with another patient.
4: Every morning there was a community meeting, and everybody, all the inpatients, sat in a circle, and people were encouraged to tell their stories or open up about whatever happened to be on their minds. And I didn't feel like I was really able to open up for a while, for a few days anyway. And in the meantime, I noticed there was a woman who was admitted and was just in a hospital bed parked at the nurse's station because she had attempted to kill herself. So she had to be under constant watch, and she just seemed catatonic. She just gazed into the distance and didn't seem to have any connection to the outside world. And it was sad. She was this beautiful young blonde woman, but clearly in a lot of pain. So a couple days after that, we were in the morning group therapy session, and for whatever reason, I felt able to open up and talk about my own history and what had brought me there, and it became very emotional. I was just sort of pouring my guts out and sobbing, and all of a sudden, I felt a hand take my hand, and I looked over, and it was this woman who had been the suicide survivor. And it was just such a powerful moment because I realized this person who was in so much pain was able, despite that, to reach out and really make a connection with me. And I felt so safe in that moment and so seen and heard. And it also made me realize how effective the simplest action like that could be, to reach out to somebody, to make a connection. And I never saw her again. I have no idea what her name was or who she was or where she came from. But I love the idea that she made this huge impact on me that was a long time ago. And it's really stayed with me. And I love the idea that she would hear this and see herself in that and see what an impact she made, probably not knowing it at all.
3: Missy Nicholson lives in Grafton, Massachusetts. Missy's daughter is now in her 30s and is a practicing psychotherapist. Her son, in his 20s, also works in the mental health field. They share a close bond, which Missy believes is strengthened in large part by her decision to seek psychiatric help when she needed it. If you are living with depression or thoughts of self-harm, the Suicide and Crisis Lifeline is there to help. You can reach a mental health counselor 24/7 by calling or texting 988. 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
0: A momentary pause in the latest exchange of strikes between Israel and Iran as the U.S. urges de-escalation.
4: Today marks the 100th day of war with Iran. We'll bring you the latest this Monday, June 8th on All Things Considered from NPR News.
0: I'm Elsa Chang.
4: And I'm Mary Louise Kelly. This hour, the economic fallout in Iran after months of war.
5: While Iran has dealt with sanctions for a long time, a blockade is a new chapter.
0: Also, new research on how bumblebees might be capable of spontaneous problem solving. This is usually something found in animals with much larger brains.
4: And no one quite swept the evening, but we will give you the highlights from last night's Tony Awards.
6: I want to say that it has been almost 40 years since an American woman playwright won this award.
0: Those stories after this news.
7: Live from NPR News in Washington, I'm Ryland Barton. Iran and Israel say they are halting attacks on each other after trading fire. President Trump called for a ceasefire and says final talks are proceeding on a deal. Separately, Israel says it's shutting down the single crossing for aid and goods into Gaza, citing security concerns. NPR's Anas Baba reports.
8: Israel closed the Kerem Shalom crossing, citing what it calls necessary security measures following Iranian missile attacks. This halts the entry of all aid and commercial goods into Gaza, as well as the entry and exit of aid workers and volunteer doctors. Additionally, Israel has closed checkpoints throughout the occupied West Bank, further restricting movement between Palestinian cities there. Israel similarly sealed Gaza's crossings in the early days of the U.S.-Israeli war on Iran, but reopened them after U.S. pressure. Meanwhile, Israel continues striking Lebanon and Gaza. Gaza health officials say nearly 30 Palestinians have been killed in airstrikes since Saturday, including at least six on Monday. Anas Baba, NPR News, Gaza City.
7: Disgraced cryptocurrency executive Sam Bankman-Fried is asking President Trump for a pardon. As NPR's Bobby Allen reports, Bankman-Fried is serving a 25-year sentence for fraud and money laundering.
9: After months of praising Trump, Bankman-Fried has formally asked for a presidential pardon. A jury convicted the one-time crypto star in 2023 after prosecutors alleged he used money from his customers at the crypto exchange FTX to prop up another business and to pay for his luxury penthouse in the Bahamas. Bankman-Fried was a Democratic mega donor before he was sent to federal prison, but he has since changed his tune, taking jailhouse interviews with Fox News and celebrating President Trump. Trump has issued more than 1,600 pardons and clemencies in his second term, most of those tied to the January 6th Capitol riot.